0: Iranian assets should be defrozen by the United States. And Iran is the only country who decides what to do with those assets.
1: A former head coach of Papua New Guinea's national men's soccer team says the country will never qualify for the FIFA World Cup under the current regime. Warren Moon has been locked in a legal battle with the PNG Football Association for more than 2 years. It insists Moon was dismissed because he refused to move to PNG on a full-time basis, a clause he says was never in his contract. Moon says there's plenty of talent in Papua New Guinea, but there's not enough support.
2: I genuinely believe the right people could turn it around within a space of a couple of years if the right program was put in place, because the talent is there, but it's just not being utilised. The local domestic comp's poor, it's poorly run, it's poorly operated, and there's not enough matches of quality.
1: Wednesday's weather showers over the southern goldfields, Eucla and eastern parts of the southeast coastal district and far southern parts of the south interior, easing in the afternoon. Sunny in Perth, east to northeasterly winds, 15 to 20 kilometres an hour, becoming light in the middle of the day. A forecast top of 21 degrees for the city, where right now it is 9.4 degrees. That's the latest from the ABC Newsroom. 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
3: Good morning. Welcome to AM. I'm Melissa Clark in Canberra, coming to you from Ngunnawal country and acknowledging other custodians. On today's program, exorbitant interest rates, excessive fees and debt traps, the car loan providers preying on vulnerable Australians, and the KPMG scandal. Will the growing stain across professional services prompt change?
4: Whether it really leads in itself to any improvement, I'm not sure. It hasn't in the past, just gone back to business as usual. So I think there's a real moral glut.
3: But first, the federal government is poised to see the parliament pass its much-debated changes to taxes affecting property and other assets after striking a deal with the Greens. Labor has agreed to close a property loophole for self-managed super funds and extend an inquiry into the overhaul of the National Disability Insurance Scheme. Oliver Gordon reports.
5: Labor's generational tax changes aimed at making the housing system fairer for young people are set to pass parliament. But in the Melbourne suburb of Pakenham, mother of three, Tanya Bowman, isn't happy.
6: I don't think it's fair, considering Albo and all of his little cohort have already made their money off their investment properties.
5: The lifelong Labor voter doesn't think the government's changes to capital gains taxes and negative gearing will get her kids into a home of their own. And she's already decided she's going to throw her support behind One Nation at the next federal election.
6: I've got a 31-year-old that still has to live at home with his parents because he can't afford his own house. He works full-time and cannot afford to buy his own home.
7: And so the government's saying that they're doing this to make houses more affordable?
6: No, absolutely not, because all your investors are going to sell up.
7: And so won't that make it easier for your son to buy?
6: No, because he still hasn't got the income with the cost of living and whatnot. He still hasn't got the income to support a loan.
5: After securing the support of the Greens, the Albanese government's plans will pass Parliament this week. The changes, announced as part of the federal budget, mean that from July next year, the 50% capital gains tax discount will be replaced with a model that reduces tax in line with inflation, and the negative gearing of residential property will be restricted exclusively to new builds, whilst being grandfathered for existing property investors. Former advisor to Prime Ministers Kevin Rudd and Julia Gillard, Sean Kelly, has watched the backlash to the budget closely.
8: I think it's always important to remember in politics that being liked isn't the only factor, might not even be the most important factor.
5: The Sydney Morning Herald columnist and author isn't convinced negative sentiment about the changes will still be a major theme at the next federal election.
8: You have to do things that make voters look at you and think, look, they had a bit of backbone, they pursued their convictions, they did things that they thought were right for the country.
5: The Greens are supporting the changes after the two parties cut a deal that stops self-managed super funds from borrowing to purchase housing. The deal also sees an inquiry into the federal government's proposed overhaul of the National Disability Insurance Scheme extended by 8 weeks. Jared Sandal-Hay is interim president at People with Disability Australia.
9: There was absolutely not enough time originally for us to take a very deep look at this bill.

0: Labor says its changes are to make the NDIS sustainable. It will see more than 240,000 people shifted off the scheme over 4 years. Jared Sandal-Hay is fighting for more protections.
1: We need to go a lot further than we have so far.
2: Jared Sandal-Hay from People with Disability Australia, ending that report by Oliver Gordon and Pablo Vinales. Doubts are building about the future of accounting and consulting giant KPMG in the wake of a major corporate governance scandal. KPMG has been accused of misusing confidential information to win contracts and mistreating the whistleblower who made the claims. Several leaders at the firm have been removed or have quit, but experts say the fallout could be just beginning. Anthony Wheely, KC, is the chair of the Centre for Public Integrity. He joined me earlier. Anthony Wheely, thank you very much for speaking with AM this morning.
3: My pleasure.
2: Do you think KPMG can survive a scandal of this magnitude?
3: I don't think it can, really. I think that this is a huge scandal, and I think it will, in due course, almost certainly lose its government contracts. That's where the majority of its income comes from. Only a fraction of its income relates to what I'd call traditional audit and accounting. It's really consultancy work that really is the big earner for it. And if that drops out at government level, not just federal but state as well, it may. It's going to destroy the Australian part of the business completely.
2: So what do you make of the moves KPMG has made so far? It's announced a governance overhaul. It's going to appoint a new independent chair and have more independent directors. Do you think that's not sufficient to save it?
3: Well, we've heard it all before, if not from KPMG, from others, Pricewaterhouse. Then we think back to bigger scandals even, like that led to the Banking Royal Commission. You always get this call for an independent somebody to take over and complete change in culture. It would be wonderful if they would do it, but it seems that a few months go by and it becomes business as usual. That's my fear, that these sort of announcements don't really amount to anything other than window dressing. And maybe they're sincere at the moment in making them, but as soon as business gets back to normal, the scandalous behaviour gets back to normal. The model is wrong. Their model is wrong. They're not really an accounting firm. They've got an accounting section, as I say, but majority of their work comes from consultancy, and it's bound to lead to conflicts of interest, and they don't seem to be able to recognise just how wrong it is to allow conflicts of interest to flourish and to take financial advantage of them.
2: Do you think there needs to be external regulation that prevents companies consulting with governments from having auditing functions related to those areas as part of the same corporate structure?
3: Oh, I think certainly. I think certainly something like that's important to do. And also their own structure, internal structure, with this all being a partnership rather than subject to the Corporations Act, means that there's very little scrutiny, very little governance and control of governance from an external point of view. I mean, that doesn't help either. And then, of course, we've got this business where Professor Brendan Lyon is litigating to try and carve them out from the liability cap that is available for accountants and auditors. That too is a disincentive for them to improve their behaviour, I think.
2: It would be a pretty extraordinary move, though, to try and put restrictions on those sorts of partnership models.
3: I agree. And look, the relationship between the Big Four and government is not a healthy one. They're donors to the government. They get the government work. You pay us big money in donations and we'll get to know you well and then we'll give you work. I mean, it's not healthy. It's what we call the undue influence of money, and it quickly can lead to a soft form of corruption. There's no doubt about it.
2: So do you think the government needs to nonetheless try and tackle the use of partnership models in this sector? Is that ultimately
3: what you think needs
2: to happen?
3: Yes, I think so. I think that's very important. And, just looking at the bigger picture, from the government's point of view too, all this reliance on the Big Four has meant that the public service has gone further into decline. They should be using the public service for these important questions that arise and not become reliant, as they have done, on the Big Four.
2: What's the impact on trust in the financial sector more broadly if auditors don't or at least do not appear to be scrupulous in their conduct?
3: Well, you've seen what Lendlease's reaction has been, and I think that that's the immediate reaction. You know, we can't trust these people. We can't trust them having access to all our books and records. So that I think will, in the short term, reverberate throughout the business community. Whether it really leads in itself to any improvement, I'm not sure. You know, as it hasn't in the past with the other scandals I've mentioned. It's just gone back to business as usual. So I think there's a real moral glut in the corporate world at the moment that's not being adequately addressed by the regulators and not being adequately addressed by the government.
2: Anthony Wheely, thank you very much for speaking with AM this morning.
3: A pleasure, Melissa. A pleasure.
2: And Anthony Wheely is the chair of the Centre for Public Integrity. A new report is warning people to be careful of harmful traps in car loans. The corporate watchdog ASIC has found some lenders are charging high interest rates and excessive fees, which can lead to big debts and vehicle repossession. ASIC says it's First Nations customers and those on low incomes who are often the worst affected. National Consumer Affairs reporter Michael Atkin has this exclusive story.
4: Holly Reed's stress levels begin to rise when her car repayment is coming. Each fortnight, the single mum pays $339, but it's a struggle.
5: I get a lot of anxiety around that week, especially if I get an extra bill come in or if rego's up. It's that uncertainty of whether or not I'm going to be able to make it through the week and have enough food to feed the kids.
4: The Cairns woman hasn't missed a repayment since she borrowed $22,000 from Rapid Loans in late 2024, but she's fallen behind on other bills. Holly Reed wasn't aware she'd been charged almost $5,000 in fees until she contacted a financial counsellor for help, despite it being in the contract fine print.
5: It kind of made me a bit emotional, to be honest.
4: A new report by the corporate watchdog ASIC into the car loan sector reveals common traps people like Holly are falling into. It found median interest rates as high as 22% and raised concerns over whether some lenders were charging excessive fees.
6: Big variations in the fees that were charged to consumers that could actually contribute to the overall value of a loan. So in the worst example we found on a loan a total value of around $49,000, the fees themselves came up to over $9,000 of that loan.
4: ASIC Commissioner Alan Kirkland says consumers are often left with massive debts even after their car is repossessed.
6: For around 90% of those who had their cars repossessed, they still owed half of the actual loan value. That raises concerns for us about whether those loans were suitable in the first place.
4: Alex Price-Bush from the Indigenous Consumer Assistance Network represents Holly Reed. He questions whether Rapid Loans breached its responsible lending obligations and is requesting a hardship arrangement to help her cope.
7: Holly sought the assistance of a broker to get this loan and had made some things very clear to that broker which were not included in the assessment and should have been taken into consideration before providing her with the finance for the vehicle.
4: Rapid Loans declined to be interviewed. The company told the ABC that all fees and charges are disclosed before a customer goes ahead, and it was assessing Holly Reed's hardship application. It added her loan application was assessed in line with the company's responsible lending obligations.
2: Michael Atkin and Lucy Kemp with that report. You're listening to AM where it's 17 minutes past 8. Despite best efforts to prevent suicide, in Australia one person is still dying by suicide every 3 hours. But a world-first program known as the National Suicide Prevention Outcomes Map is being launched today with the aim of determining where the gaps are in services for those experiencing crisis and distress. Catherine Gregory reports.
8: Joe Riley knows all too well what can happen when people go through crisis periods in their life without the right support.
9: So when I was younger, I went through a period of suicidal crisis, and not long after that, my family lost my dad to suicide.
8: At first, Joe Riley thought something was wrong with her, But then she realised people don't come to these suicidal points in isolation.
9: The different pressures we carry, whether we feel connected and whether we feel that we matter.
8: In hindsight, Jo Riley says better services, such as social or mental health support, to help with life's major transitions and challenges, in addition to crisis support, could have made a difference, which is why she's been involved in developing a key component of the National Suicide Prevention Strategy, an outcomes map, which, in a world first, will measure success in suicide prevention.
9: By now pairing that quantitative data with lived experience and narrative data, we can fill the gap by showing what supports people to navigate these transitions, why those supports mattered, and what contributes to distress emerging.
8: The map will allow policymakers to measure the supports available for preventing people reaching suicidal distress and whether the help for those actually experiencing suicidal distress is accessible. That could look like better work-life balances, boosting physical activity or supporting financial literacy, as well as seeing a GP regularly or carers getting mental health support.
10: And we can then learn at scale across Australia where to invest for the greatest impact in the future.
8: Dr. Nicholas Proctor, Chair of the National Suicide Prevention Office Advisory Board.
10: So we have these numbers that go around suicide deaths, activities around service use, but we don't know about the deeper experiences when people are feeling safe, supported, connected, and whether systems are actually working the way they should before a crisis happens.
8: As the head of the National Suicide Prevention Office, which is launching the map, Dr. Alex Haynes explains why it's so critical to reducing rates of suicide in Australia.
11: And the outcomes map will help us understand the number of people that Australians feel they can call on for support during those times. It will also enable us to identify the strength of those relationships or the sense of connection to these supports, and whether this is changing over time.
8: The first report based on the map will be released next year.
2: Catherine Gregory, and if you or anyone you know need help, you can call Lifeline on 13 11 14. The grandfather of a nine-year-old Australian girl, Hania Emud, who was shot dead by police in Pakistan, is calling for justice over her death. A legal advocate says the girl was caught in a crossfire of excessive lethal force used by Pakistan's Crime Control Department. The newly established department is under scrutiny for its use of force, having killed more than 900 people in the first 8 months of its operations. Kaysen Ho filed this report.
12: Overlooking an ordinary street in Chakwal, Pakistan, is a black billboard emblazoned with an eagle and two guns, the emblem of the Punjab Crime Control Department. It's on this street where one of the CCD's officers killed nine-year-old Perth schoolgirl Hania Emud. Local media shared CCTV of the moment police opened fire on the family's vehicle. They had just been robbed at gunpoint and were attempting to flee a shootout between police and the robbers. Hania was shot at least five times. Her grandfather, Mazar Hussein Chauhan, telling the ABC he saw her just hours earlier, smiling and happy, having dinner with their family.
13: I saw the dead body of my granddaughter on a stretcher, and my son and grandson were injured. Police and doctors were working. I lost consciousness. I loved her more than my own sons.
12: Hania's death has renewed criticisms of the Crime Control Department, which the Human Rights Commission of Pakistan says is responsible for 924 extrajudicial killings in the first 8 months of its creation last year. Pakistan's Supreme Court advocate Muhammad Azhar Sadiq has accused the CCD of bypassing the courts to administer its own justice.
14: This is an uncontrolled department, uncontrolled, and vague, unguided discretion has been granted to them to kill anybody, to take away life of anybody, without any reasons.
12: But CCD Chief Sahel Zafar Chatta maintains one of his department's key principles is the minimum use of force, telling local media Hania's death is an outlier caused by one officer's criminal negligence.
15: That use of force, excessive force, it led to tragic demise of a little girl and injuries to her brother and father.
12: The CCD is pursuing murder charges against the officer and says it's reviewing its training protocols, but it's done little to assure locals where the shooting unfolded, like Muhammad Amar.
16: People are scared. They're scared because they wonder if the CCD is there for our protection or targeted murders.
12: The Prime Minister, Anthony Albanese, is understood to have penned a letter about Hania's case to his Pakistani counterpart, Shahbaz Sharif, after last week calling for a transparent investigation into the girl's death. Hania's grandfather says he's grateful.
13: We want justice, no matter how. Whether we get justice because of the Australian Prime Minister or police, we just want justice.
2: Hania's grandfather, Mazar Hussein Chauhan, ending that report by Kaysen Ho. In Papua New Guinea, a major pipeline supplying water to the city of Port Moresby is at risk of collapsing. The ABC can reveal claims the PNG government was warned about the issue more than a year ago, and the problems extend far beyond one leak. PNG correspondent Marion Farr reports.
17: In Port Moresby, residents like Kathy Sebetmin are used to making do.
18: Where we are, water is not so reliable.
17: When the taps are running, she fills containers of water to use when the pipes run dry.
18: Oh, it's very frustrating. Yeah. We need water every day.
17: The city's water infrastructure was built by Australia in the 1960s, before PNG gained independence. Since then, it's hardly been maintained or upgraded, and the population has grown rapidly, according to Paul Barker, director of the Institute of National Affairs.
19: You have a city which is moving on to a million people.
17: Now, a major pipeline that supplies more than half the city's water has a serious leak and is at risk of rupturing. The pipe's steel walls, once 15 millimetres thick, have eroded to just 2 millimetres in some areas, with over 100 million litres of water rushing through every day. Shay Scoville from the Manufacturers Council of PNG says it's been a long time coming.
20: But unfortunately, sometimes it's not until you have an absolute crisis where you've got no other choice that you get the attention, I guess, of the government and the resource allocation, and that's the big problem.
17: Preparations are underway to repair the leak, with materials being freighted in from Australia, China and the Netherlands. But Paul Barker says the government should have been ready to act sooner.
19: Preparation is occurring now, but it's very much last minute and almost desperate preparation.
17: The ABC can reveal claims the state-owned entity, Water PNG, had been warning members of the PNG government of an impending water crisis for more than a year. And the problems go well beyond a single leak. Documents addressed to PNG's cabinet state that multiple critical water assets are showing signs of imminent failure, and the city's broader water network is operating under extreme and unsustainable risk, with little to no redundancy. If a failure were to occur, it could have major health, security and economic consequences. Reports seen by the ABC also claim Water PNG is effectively insolvent and is owed more than $80 million from the PNG government in unpaid water bills. Paul Barker again.
19: State-owned enterprises that have been managing utilities have been, frankly, poorly managed.
17: In response to questions, PNG's Minister for State-Owned Enterprises, William Duma, referred the ABC to Water PNG. Water PNG and its shareholder, Kumul Consolidated Holdings, have not responded to the ABC's questions. From Port Moresby, this is Marion Farr reporting for AM.
2: Do Australia's popular beaches need constant daylight drone surveillance to guard against shark attacks? It's a question politicians are asking in the wake of a spate of serious and fatal incidents at beaches in New South Wales, Queensland and Western Australia. And there's been another big shark spotted at Sydney's Bondi Beach this morning. Nick Grimm reports.
21: Just 11 days after a close-to-fatal shark attack on Sydney's Coogee Beach, today another big ocean predator has been spotted close to swimmers and surfers at nearby Bondi.
22: All right, guys, stay out of the water again. That white shark is out there again.
23: Now, could you exit the water, please, and listen to lifeguard
21: instructions? The alarm raised by Jason Eagledon, operator of the social media account Drone Shark App. He daily patrols the skies above the waters of Bondi, keeping a watch on what lies beneath.
22: If anyone can yell out to those surfers in the north to get out, it's hanging around there. Lifeguards aren't operating yet.
24: Well done, Drone Shark.
21: Only yesterday, he issued the identical warning after spotting a white shark just metres from swimmers and surfers, calling his partner Angela Curry, who was herself about to enter the water. She helped warn others of the danger.
25: Me and my swim buddies
0: we thought, well, we can't really just sit on that information and not let other people know what was going on. So any swimmers that we saw approaching the water, we just said, we know there's an unidentified shark out there at the moment. So do with that what you will. Most people chose not to go in the water. And then there was also a surf school out there having lessons at the time, and they all got out too. And there were some paddleboarders as well who decided to exit the water until we knew exactly what was going on.
21: How big a difference does it make having a drone in the sky above our beaches when you're swimming or surfing?
0: I think that it makes a huge difference. It gives me a huge peace of mind. I think that if we're interested in shark safety, then that's definitely the way to go. I think it's also just kind of the most fair way too. We don't need to be altering the ocean. We don't need to be changing the environment just to suit us. We can be safe in ways that work with the ocean. And I think a drone does that. I prefer those than these barrier methods that we have in place at the moment, such as the nets, which aren't effective anyway.
21: It comes as the New South Wales government announced in its budget yesterday that the state's shark management program will be expanded, with money allocated for smart drum lines, beach netting, listening stations and more drones in the air. But some ask if the money is better spent on ensuring drones are available throughout the day on all major beaches. Jackie Scrooby is the independent state MP for Pittwater.
1: So we know the program works. My focus now is just making sure it's a program that doesn't have any gaps, that it's extended. And, you know, if you speak to any surfer who's going out for a surf this morning,

0: And, you know, if you speak to any surfer who's going out for surf this morning, surfers want, beachgoers want dawn to dusk 365 days a year.
1: New South Wales Independent MP Jackie Scrooby, ending that report by Nick Grimm. And just very briefly in finance, keeping an eye on the oil price, Brent crude is trading at $77.15 US a barrel. And that's AM for today. I'm Melissa Clark. It's 8:30.
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3: At 8:30, lovely to be with you this morning. Well, Virginia Giuffre is a name you would all know, and she has suffered way more than most in her 41 years. She had a life of abuse, a life of pain, and when it all became too much, she took her life. Now, she's the woman who helped blow the lid on Jeffrey Epstein, who she long accused of trafficking her out for sex. She's the one in that famous photo with Andrew Mountbatten-Windsor. And there are growing calls for a public inquest into her death. Why? Well, her family will tell you in just a moment. Also, it's been pretty obvious for a few years now that WA is in urgent need of a new prison. But where would it go? Could the quarantine centre in Bullsbrook be an option? Well, that is now being investigated. So is it the answer? Well, you can tell me on 1300 22 1025. Also, a new investigation has revealed Australian music has been stolen to train AI data sets, and artists are furious. And a little later in the show, you're going to hear from a Perth singer who's been caught up in this, and I can tell you he's not happy either. Plenty on the show this morning. Love you to be a part of it. The number you need, 1300 22 1025.
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3: Hello, Damien.
4: Hello, Nadia. Not too much out of the ordinary this morning. A breakdown on Roe Highway southbound at the moment. That's at Welshpool Road East in Welshpool. The left lane has been closed by incident response and traffic is slow on approach to that incident. Taking a look at the freeways, Mitchell and Kwinana Freeway southbound is under speed at the Burns Beach Road merge point. Also at Reed Highway, Carinup Road through to Vincent Street, and then again at Millpoint Road. And the northbound run is busy at the Berrigan Drive merge point and from Farrington Road right up to Mill Point Road. Polypharma Tunnel doing all right at the moment.
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3: Well, there are growing calls for a public inquest into the circumstances leading up to the death of Virginia Giuffre. Now, she was just 41 when she died by suicide in April last year at her property near Gingin. Now, Virginia had long alleged she was trafficked for sex to Andrew Mountbatten-Windsor and other prominent figures by Jeffrey Epstein when she was a teenager. And she's one of 1,200 survivors and their family members who appear in the Epstein files. So why do her family want a public inquest? Well, have a listen to Virginia's brother, Sky Roberts, and his wife, Amanda. I spoke to them earlier this morning, and they started by telling me how Virginia's death has impacted their family.
5: I don't think that there's ever going to be enough to really explain the impact. Virginia was someone, yes, a public figure to the world, but, you know, her brothers lost a sibling, a piece of themselves that you never recover from. You know, I lost my sister, and so that emotional toll of losing a sibling itself is already a layer that changes your life. Like, you can never look at life the same losing someone that close to you. And then the layer of her legacy and her impact and what her voice means to the world, taking on that mantle, it's been a very difficult year, and just trying to navigate like how we can do the best for her, for her children, and for the legacy that she's left behind, and making sure that it stays intact and that people really know who Virginia was and understand her on a level that maybe they didn't understand before.
3: The pain, the lifelong pain that she endured, dealing with the scars.

0: hours of being trafficked out for sex. Can you give us an understanding of what that was like for her?
1: I think I can speak very openly about that because of Nobody's Girl. I've had an opportunity to read her memoir. She's very detailed in the fact of what happened from an early age to her all the way up to, you know, to her death, and the types of abuses that she incurred. You know, from a very young age, she was abused by my own father. I mean, it's incredibly difficult to talk about, but, you know, how brave of her to come forward and share that with the world. I mean, that was such a private thing to be able to come forward. But when she wrote that book, I remember her telling me, she said, if I'm going to tell the world my story, I have to tell them everything. And I have to explain why, because abuse cannot be fit inside of a box. It can't just be fit inside of a nice little box and explained perfectly. It takes years of grooming. It takes years of abuse to incur. And so it started at a young age with my father. And then it carried on until she was, 15 years old and started to be pimped out to different people around Palm Beach. She got out of a bad situation, and then she stepped into another one when she was recruited by Ghislaine Maxwell at Mar-a-Lago. And, you know, the rest of the story kind of tells itself with the Epstein stories that everybody's very familiar with. But you have to realize there's a human behind that and the impact that it takes on that person to carry on day after day after day. And that's why many in the sexual abuse community look up to Virginia, because she spoke out so clearly and so strong. And she told you that it's okay to wear your scars on the outside, that your scars can still be beautiful and they don't define you for the rest of your life. And that's what was special about Virginia, is she was able to do that in such a beautiful way and tell every single person, because this is not just subject to her, which we'll get into. Like, this is for every single woman, man, and child out there that has been abused, to say it's okay.
0: Let's look at her death. You've written to the coroner, Ros Fogliani. What have you said in that letter?
2: I think we really laid out a lot of questions that we initially had the weeks before her passing and the circumstances that happened before then that led up to her taking her own life, and how that needed to be a considering factor when we're deciding the why behind this happened. And so really specific questions around, you know, taking in the fact of the evidence that we did present to the police, messages that she did start to publicly come forward to speak out against her domestic violence. So were there systematic failures?
0: And so this is not about disputing how she died, the suicide. It is looking at any mitigating factors in the lead up to her death.
1: Yep.
0: You have a lot of unanswered questions.
2: Too many.
1: Too many.
0: On 102.5 ABC Perth and right across WA, you are listening to Sky and Amanda Roberts, the brother and sister-in-law of Virginia Giuffre, on why they want a public inquest into her death. Have you had any response from the coroner's office in regard to that letter that you have sent?
2: We did get an initial response from the coroner. They did, you know, reach out with their condolences, and they were very responsive in taking into what we said into consideration. They have not come with like a formal review or action with her passing yet. I believe they stated that it could take some more time. They are still waiting for the police reports. That was what they had stated in the letter to us.
0: And I notice in a rare intervention, you've got something like 16 researchers and practitioners from influential universities, from family violence organisations, who have also written to the coroner asking for an inquest. What do their letters say, and how significant is it to have their involvement?
1: I mean, I just want to say how much we appreciate the fact that they feel like this is a moment where they can get involved. I think one of the things that I appreciate most out of that letter is, A, just the acknowledgement that this is entirely way too common. And I love the fact that they come out and they say, listen, Virginia is just one of many, but Virginia is a very public figure. And the only thing that's unusual about this is the fact that there's documentation leading up to her death that we can utilize so that thousands and thousands of other women and children can be saved moving forward. That's what Virginia would want, is a thorough investigation into the systematic failure failures in Australia, here in the United States, across the UK, the systematic failures that have happened to sexual abuse victims time and time again, and domestic violence victims time and time again. How many more is it going to take until we take this seriously? So I hope, you know, I want those professionals to know we wholeheartedly stand behind them, that we appreciate it so much as the family of Virginia Roberts Giuffre, and that to any of the investigations that take place, we will be 100% cooperative. We want to make sure that they know that the family will be involved moving forward.
0: Have you written or had any communication with the WA Police or the Police Commissioner?
2: We also sent a similar letter to the police commissioner. This one, in fact, was a lot more structured and detailed as to what we were inquiring about, what we were requesting. We were also asking them to look at, you know, internal failures. Was the reporting and documentation handled correctly when she first went to the police? Where's the documentation for that? And what was the process after she made her first statement? So where was the gap? What did we miss? And so this, we're really asking for a thorough review of the process that happened for when Virginia went to the police station on multiple occasions. Where is those reports and why did the police not continue to follow up? So there's a lot of things that happened before Virginia ultimately made that decision, and there should be plenty of documentation. And we did get a response from the police commissioner. Again, they did apologize for her passing. They offered their condolences and then also said a similar thing that they will let us know with a response on whether they're going to consider the review.
0: It sounds like you won't rest until you get these questions answered.
2: No.
1: And, you know, I wholeheartedly believe that if the police had done a thorough investigation, that Virginia would still be here.
2: She needed to feel like, I think one of the things that we talk about so much is people don't talk about that after you report abuse, the non-believing and the effects of not being believed are almost just as catastrophic as the trauma itself. You're helpless. And this has been a pattern, not just in Australia, but her entire life, right? She was failed systematically, almost every system that she tried to approach for help.
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0: And that was the voice of Amanda Roberts, the sister-in-law of Virginia Giuffre and her husband, Sky, who is Virginia's brother. They've written to the coroner asking for a public inquest into the circumstances leading up to Virginia's death. That was a death by suicide, as you heard there. They'd also written to the police commissioner about police dealings with Virginia. Now, I was hoping, because every Wednesday, every 2 weeks on a Wednesday, the police commissioner does come into the studio after 9 o'clock to have a chat to you and answer questions. Unfortunately, he was unable to make it today. But what I will do is when he comes in next time, we'll absolutely ask him about that and get him to comment on that and what we've heard this morning. We'll send him that interview and he can respond when he next comes on. It is 17 to 9 on 102.5 ABC Perth and right across WA. Do stay with me because it seems clear, and it's been clear for quite a few years now, that WA is in need of an urgent prison, a new prison. But where will it go? How much would it cost? It won't be cheap, that's for sure. Well, could the quarantine centre in Bullsbrook be an option? It's actually now officially being investigated. I kind of think there was suspicions that the government may go down this path at some point. I want to know if you support that or not. And those of you that live in Bullsbrook, will you be okay having a prison in your backyard? We'll get into that in just a moment. 17 to 9.
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0: Well, WA's prison system is now so crowded that dozens of prisoners are sleeping on mattresses on the floor. And it's not uncommon for three prisoners to be crammed into a cell designed for just one. Now, I get it that there might be quite a few of you listening that will have no sympathy for prisoners and their plight, but this situation is causing concern for staff as well, because no one wants to see a riot or even a breakout. So if we need a new prison, where would it go? Well, it looks like the quarantine centre in Bullsbrook could be an option. Now, this is what Labor Minister Stephen Dawson said in a budget hearing yesterday afternoon.
6: Yes, there's been a conversation across government, and certainly government has approval to undertake an early feasibility assessment of that centre in Bullsbrook. No decision has been made to repurpose the facility, and the assessment work is still in its preliminary stages. But as part of that process, the Department of Justice is examining a range of issues, including operational suitability, infrastructure requirements, costs, and how the site would compare with other options being considered to meet the state's future custodial needs. The facility still remains a Commonwealth asset, and any matters relating to its future ownership, transfer, or use would be subject to discussions with the Commonwealth. If a proposal were to proceed beyond the feasibility stage, community consultation would form an important part of the process.
7: Does the Minister consider it good practice for locals to find out about these things through the media?
6: Now, you're asking me for an opinion. I'm not the Minister with responsibility for this agency, so should you be requiring...
7: I'll ask it differently. Does it align with government policy and management, the whole of government coordination, and your goal of community confidence and decision-making for the community members in Bullsbrook to find out about this through the media?
6: Thanks, Chair. Honourable Member, as I indicated, there's some work being done by the Department of Justice to examine a range of issues, including operational suitability, requirements, costs, how the site would compare to other options being considered. If this were to proceed beyond that feasibility stage, community consultation would form part of the process then.
7: Minister, are you willing to apologise to the people of Bullsbrook for how badly this has been handled?
6: I don't think, this is not my portfolio, B, I'm representing another minister here. If you want the minister to answer on various things that he's done or his agency's done, you should ask those questions of that person.
0: Well, that was the Labor Minister, Stephen Dawson. He was being questioned by Liberal MP Anthony Spagnolo. Well, you know what? We would have loved to have spoken to the Corrective Services Minister, Paul Papalia, today. We did ask several times this morning. We have not had any luck. Minister, if you are listening and you would like to jump on, the lines are free right now, 1300 221 0025. But what do you make of that exchange and the way the government has handled this whole situation? Should they have prioritised a new facility a little bit sooner? And is that the right facility to convert into a prison? Now, if you live in Bullsbrook, how do you feel about the possibility of a new prison just down the road? I'll give you that number again, 1300 221 0025. Let's go to Eamon Ryan, who is the Inspector of Custodial Services and no doubt watched this unfolding with great interest yesterday afternoon. Good morning, Eamon. Nice to chat.
8: Morning, Nadia.
0: Can you paint a picture, first of all, of just how crowded our prison system is right now? Because you've touched on this in the last few reports that you've released. What is the situation?
8: Well, the WA prison system is currently occupying at 100% of its operational capacity. So it's been like that for the entire 2026 and very close to it. So most of the big prisons we visit on a regular basis are at 100% capacity. I think Hakea is at 3 or 4%, and Casuarina is about 107% or 102% today. Which means that, you know, they have no spare beds. And as you said in the introduction, often you have someone sleeping on a mattress on a floor in a cell originally designed for one bunk bed, double bunked 10 years ago, and now there's a third person on the floor. I think there's around about 140 or 50 people on the floor as we speak.
0: What's the risk with this situation, Eamon? Because there will be people absolutely listening today saying, I'm sorry, you're in prison because you broke the law. I have very little sympathy for your plight.
8: Sure. Look, I understand that and I hear that all the time. But one of the purposes there's three key purposes of imprisonment. You know, punishment for the crime, which is what we're talking about. Keep the community safe so a person who's committing crimes is taken out of the community and they're in jail. And the third point, which is really important, is rehabilitation. If you send someone to jail and you keep them locked in a cell for 23 hours or 22 hours a day, you're crammed in with one other person and you don't give them any programs for education, they come out worse than they went in. And so all those people who are railing against criminals, the system is making them hardened and more bitter. We need to treat them decently and we need to rehabilitate them to give them any chance of not reoffending when they get out.
0: And have you long been telling the government that there needs to be a new prison?
8: Oh, look, our reports for at least the last 2 or 3 years have highlighted a number of big issues in the prison system. Massive population increase. The population's gone up by 37% in the last 3 years. That's, you know, 2,300 extra prisoners. So we've been saying that there's also some serious issues around staffing shortfalls, and you will have heard about that. You know, on a daily basis, prisons are regularly short 20 or 30 staff, which means things don't happen, things don't run. And all of that puts enormous pressure on existing infrastructure. And that's not just about beds. It's also about things like the health centre, the kitchen, the workshops, the visit centre, and you know, the availability of phones and all those sorts of things. So it's not a surprise, and no one argues that the prison system is absolutely at capacity, and we've been calling for something to be done about it for, you know, the last several years, I guess.
0: So converting the quarantine centre in Bullsbrook to a prison, is that a viable option in your view?
8: Look, I think it's certainly something worth looking at. It's a huge facility. It's got, you know, it's got a lot going for it. But I'm not an expert, and I understand the you know, community reaction, and that's why it's important that they go through a proper planning feasibility process, and that may well rule it out, or it may actually identify that it's more attractive. I don't usually get involved in site selection or in build type. That they're operational decisions, and there are experts in the system far better placed than me to do that. But what I do advocate really strongly for is the need for a new prison and a very large maximum security remand facility.
0: Okay, so that was my next question. So just what sort of – we need a new prison right now. You, as you said, you've been talking about this for a couple of years. This is not something that suddenly happened overnight. What ideally would we need?
8: Look, I think initially we probably need something with a 500 to 1,000 bed capacity. We probably need something that has capacity for men and women, largely remand, but also something that can be scaled up. So we think 10 or 15 or 20 years ahead. If you build something today, can you add to it? Can you continue to expand as the population increases, so does the prison system increase. And you know, we need that now, but it's going to take 5 to 10 years to build it. So in the interim, we have to look at shorter term solutions, and they're doing some of that with expansion at Acacia and some other short term work. So what we're talking about by a new prison is a longer term strategy, which is absolutely necessary.
0: And so could there be a potential as a short term strategy that you scale up, and even if it is for minimum security prisons? I mean, I know prisoners, I know that's not the issue. I just wonder if there's any way you could maybe use Bullsbrook as a temporary facility until a more permanent prison was built.
8: Yeah, I guess a temporary facility, like, I mean, to bring it to the point where it's suitable as a, even a minimum security prison, there's an enormous amount of work and infrastructure work and, you know, just, for example, secure fencing and security and all those sorts of things. So it is more of a medium-term solution rather than a short-term solution. The short-term solutions are, you know, you build an accommodation block inside the fence of an existing prison. They're the kinds of things that will relieve existing pressure. But what we're talking about is the longer term, over the horizon thinking and planning, rather than just dealing with what we have today. Obviously, they're in the position where they have to deal with both problems.
0: My guest is Eamon Ryan. He's the Inspector of Custodial Services. Look, I want to go to your calls in just a moment, 1300 221 0025. You'll also hear from a local in Bullsbrook who spoke to Ollie Peterson on the Drive program yesterday when it was revealed that the government is now looking and investigating the possibility of using that facility, quarantine facility, as a prison. I mean, obviously, there'd be, as Eamon's said there, there'd have to be a fair few upgrades made to bring it up to standard to be a prison. I just wonder, though, because when we've talked about the huge increase in the prison population, I've spoken to the police commissioner about this before and others, and they say, you know, there's been a crackdown on domestic violence perpetrators. Police have been concentrating on this area for some time now. And so that is one of the reasons why we're seeing so many more people in jail. But surely, if we knew there was going to be a crackdown on these type of perpetrators, it would lead to more prisoners. Shouldn't there have been more investment in prisons at the same time to deal with this?
8: Yeah, look, absolutely. I mean, for every, you know, we hear regularly, you know, tough on crime approach, which is good. But we hear, you know, they're putting on 800 more police officers to be out on the streets and whatever. All of that increases pressure in the magistrates and district and Supreme Courts, increases pressure on prisons, and all of that is predictable. So if you have a sophisticated system, you model that 800 more police officers are going to increase the demand in the courts by X amount, and it's going to end up with, you know, Y amount, you know, more people in prison. That's pretty much common sense. Sadly, the focus tends to be at the front end, and the back end, which is the prisons and the court system, you know, they play catch up.
0: Yeah, yeah. I feel like there's always a big game of catch up with governments, no matter what side they're from and no matter what the infrastructure issue is. Appreciate your time, Eamon. Thanks for talking to me.
8: It's a pleasure, Nadia.
0: He is Eamon Ryan, the Inspector of Custodial Services. Very keen on your calls, 1300 221 025.
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0: And the moment I started talking about this, the first lot of texts I got were these ones. We just used the quarantine facility and showed why it was needed, and now we're talking about repurposing it. What happens if 100 people needed to be quarantined? And this one. So what happens when the next epidemic comes? If the quarantine centre is repurposed, what do we do in regards to quarantine? I mean, all good questions and things that the government will have to consider, but there were six people in there. We quarantined people in hotels quite successfully, I must say. No, there was a few little leaks, but generally it seemed to work okay. Not as much fresh air, obviously. I'm sure it would be much nicer at Bullsbrook, but you tell me where you sit on this, 1300 221 025. Now, Bullsbrook resident Colin Butland actually spoke to Ollie about this on the drive show yesterday, and this is what he had to say.
9: Well, we need transparency. There's mixed views about a prison, but we're very worried. We're hearing in the media and we're getting reports now, and I've had multiple phone calls to my number in reference to Hakea. There's men in there sleeping on the floors. They're not running their prisons properly, Ollie. This is the problem. So there's men in there that want to be rehabilitated and get back to work, get out in the community and get back to work. And these prisoners, they can't get rehabilitated. So that's the overcrowding. That's the problem. You know, let's help these prisoners. Let's get them back into society as good citizens.
10: So is repurposing the National Centre for Resilience a good option, do you think, Colin?
9: Not at all. It's going to cost way too much money, and we need this facility there staying empty. And we've spoken about this before, Ollie. We need it empty so that when there's a problem, it can be used, whether that's a bushfire, whether that's another pandemic or outbreak, that it's just been used for, and that's what we need to keep it for.
0: That was Bullsbrook resident Colin Butland speaking to Ollie on Drive yesterday. Nadia, it was told to a group of community people by a prison officer working in a Perth prison that there's only 2% chance of rehabilitation because of a lack of social workers, counsellors and psychologists, says this listener. Loz in Bassendean says, Nadia, have they considered looking at the number of prisoners going on to the justice system? How about alternative penalties for people committing non-violent crimes? You also have people on remand as well. That is also part of the issue here. And as you heard Eamon Ryan say, they need a maximum security prison, 500 to 1,000 beds, and one that can be scaled up moving forward. Let's go to some of your calls before we get to the news at 9 o'clock. Hello, Jason.
11: Yeah, g'day, Nadia. Look, I think this is a bit of a NIMBY thing due to the fact I live in Leeming. I grew up in Thornley Canning Vale sort of area, which has had one of the state's biggest prisons there. And to be quite honest, you would never have known it was there.
0: Never a problem?
11: Never a problem. I think I can remember one incident where somebody escaped, and I'm 52.
0: Yeah, Jason, I'm hearing what you're saying. Casuarina, people who live in Casuarina, has the prison there been a problem? That's a maximum security prison. I'll go to more of your calls on the other side of the news at 9. Also after the news, I'll be looking at the future of the state's resource industry. Now, like it or not, it's the industry that underpins WA's economy, and it helps build roads and schools and hospitals. But the industry is about to hit a crossroad, and there's a new report out today that says things need to change, including how the resource industry is taxed. This will be an interesting chat. You might want to buy into it, so keep listening. And the travelling conmen are doing the rounds again. So if you get a knock at the door offering to do some painting, maybe some roof repairs, please be very, very careful. The Consumer Protection Commissioner will tell you what you need to look out for. And as always, she will take your call. So get in nice and early. Time for the news now. It is 9 o'clock.
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16: Good morning, this is ABC News, I'm Garrett Mundy. A drop in petrol prices is expected to deliver some relief when the latest monthly inflation figures are released today, but economists warn it's unlikely to signal victory over rising prices. While cheaper fuel should drag the headline figures lower, underlying inflation is expected to remain elevated, reinforcing expectations that cost of living pressures are persisting. AMP economist Mee Bui says price reductions at the Bowser won't be enough to shift the broader picture.
17: Today, we expect to see a bit of a decline in the monthly figures. That's around a 0.4% decline. And that's driven by a big drop in fuel prices at the pump, around 12 to 15% in the month of May. That still means that the average annual figures for headline inflation is still going up from 4.2 to 4.3% this month.
16: Authorities are ramping up surveillance of native wildlife after the deadly H5 bird flu strain was detected in migratory birds in Western Australia. Experts say scavenging animals are among those more at risk because they can become infected by feeding on sick or dead birds. University of Queensland virologist Dr. Kirsty Short says researchers are also closely watching species that may be more vulnerable to the virus.
18: Species like the Tasmanian devil and the quoll, it's because they're scavenger animals, so they can feed on dead and dying birds. The black swan, we've shown experimentally that actually their immune system is a bit impaired, so they mount an inappropriate response to avian influenza.
16: A world-first project is aiming to measure one of the biggest protective factors against suicide, human connection. The National Suicide Prevention Office is launching a new outcomes map to track not only whether Australians can access support during times of crisis, but whether those relationships are strong enough to make a difference. Head of the National Suicide Prevention Office, Dr. Alex Haynes, says understanding those connections is key to driving down suicide rates.
19: And the outcomes map will help us understand the number of people that Australians feel they can call on for support during those times. It will also enable us to identify the strength of those relationships or the sense of connection to these supports and whether this is changing over time.
16: The first report based on the map will be released next year. If you or someone you know needs someone to talk to, you can call Lifeline on 13 11 14. A UN inquiry has accused Israel of deliberately targeting and killing Palestinian children in Gaza, resulting in genocide, crimes against humanity and war crimes. Global Affairs editor Laura Tingle has more.
20: 10 years ago, this would have been just, you know, incredibly significant and shocking and would have prompted a huge international outcry. But we know that Israel tends to dismiss these reports like the United States. It tends to dismiss the United Nations, that it's unlikely to act on any of these allegations, just as it does when there are particular cases mentioned about IDF killings of people in Gaza, not children.
16: Israel has rejected the report, accusing the inquiry of pursuing a politically driven anti-Israel narrative and ignoring the impact of Hamas's deadly October 7 attacks on Israeli children. One Qantas and more than a dozen Emirates Airbus A380 planes have been ordered for urgent inspections by the European Union Aviation Safety Agency after cracks appeared in a wing component. The BBC's Meta Tsakrika reports.
21: EASA ordered the inspections after cracks appeared in a structural beam that runs along the wing and helps distribute the aerodynamic load during flight. They were identified during routine maintenance. 15 of the affected planes are operated by Emirates and one by Qantas. Five of the Emirates planes must undergo inspections immediately before they're allowed to fly again, while the rest will be inspected later. The A380 has faced wing-related problems in the past.
16: To sport, Croatia has beaten Panama 1-0 at the Men's FIFA World Cup in Toronto. Croatia scored early in the second half to move to third in Group L behind England and Ghana. With a one win and one loss, the European side will play Ghana in its final group match. The African nation drew 0-0 with England earlier this morning. Panama is now unable to make the knockout stage. Wednesday's weather: showers over the southern goldfields, also the Eucla, eastern parts of the southeast coastal district and far southern parts of the southern interior, easing this afternoon. A sunny day for Perth, east to northeasterly winds, 15 to 20 kilometres an hour, becoming light in the middle of the day, increasing again in the evening. A forecast top of 21 degrees for the city. Right now in Perth, it's 13.6. That's the latest from the ABC Newsroom. 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
1: Tammy Shipley believed someone was out to hurt her. 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
0: Good to be with you on this Wednesday morning. I'm going to, in a moment, look at the future of the state's resource industry because it is the industry that underpins WA's economy. It is worth a lot of money. That money is used to help build roads and schools and hospitals and so many other things that probably need a new prison, as you've been hearing as well. But it's going through a bit of a transition. And there's a new report out today that says things need to change because if we don't change things, and if we just keep digging things up and shipping them out, you, the taxpayer, is going to miss out on quite a bit of money. So we'll get into that in just a moment. Also, travelling con men are doing the rounds again and they are knocking on doors offering to fix your roof or do some painting. They might look at your driveway and say, hey, you might need some fresh bitumen laid. Please be careful because they are not there for your best interest. The Consumer Protection Commissioner has got some advice. She'll tell you what to look out for and will take your calls as she always does after 9:30 on 1300 221 0025 on 102.5 ABC Perth. Also, just be aware.
3: 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Traffic.
0: Traffic signals are flashing yellow at the moment on Marshall Road and Drumpalea Drive. That's the intersection in Dayton. So just remember to slow down and give way to your right. Those traffic signals flashing yellow at the intersection of Marshall Road and Drumpalea Drive. Also some debris on the Mitchell Freeway northbound exit to Warwick Road. That's in Duncraig. Looks like some tyres are between the exit lanes. No delays, but just be aware of that as well. 9:07. Let's go to a few more of your calls about whether the Bullsbrook Quarantine Centre should be turned into a prison. It is something that the state government is now looking at. State government doesn't own that. Federal government does, but they run it, and it's been sitting there largely empty ever since it was built. I mean, six people were there quarantining after being exposed to the hantavirus. They were all fine, by the way, and they've all gone home, which is good to see. George, you've got an idea?
22: Yeah, look, we have a labour shortage and someone had just mentioned in the conversation that they need to be rehabilitated. So, look, I did remember 2 or 3 months ago the government was having to fix up bridges in the southwest that could only take 10 tonne or something like that.
0: That's right,
22: These sort of projects maybe is where the shortage, these people who need to be rehabilitated. Of course, we don't want murderers out on the street, but people of low-grade sort of crimes who need to be rehabilitated. Maybe they need to be sent on sort of work chain gangs on roads in the southwest or in country areas or where it's needed and maybe rehabilitated and getting revisions for doing that sort of work, taking the pressure off buildings.
0: Yeah, George, thank you for that. I wonder if you agree with what he's saying. I mean, it was a worry that so few prisoners are actually rehabilitated, and that was coming from Eamon Ryan, who said quite a few come out worse than when they went in, which is not what we want. George, thank you. Good to talk to you. Tyrrell wants to talk about this as well. You think we need a whole new approach, Tyrrell. What is it?
23: You said a short time ago, Nadia, that we probably need to change things. Now, I know that there are a lot of people who want us to be tough on crime, and I acknowledge that. Do the crime, do the time. However, Jess Hill wrote an amazing book called See What You Made Me Do. And at the end of that, and that actually targeted family and domestic violence. And you had said recently that there were quite a few people now in jail as a result of that. The issue is remand. Your producer said 30% of our population is possibly on remand. There's a bottleneck to actually get them to court, so they're just languishing there at the moment. But with justice reinvestment, including things like men's change behaviour programs, which our government here in the state has already started with, but we could do more with federal funding to help with that. And obviously, we also need to have those psychologists and other people available so that the rehabilitation programs can, in fact, be effective and change people's behaviour.
0: And as I'm hearing this morning, Tyrrell, is there's a shortage. They don't have enough people working in those prisons.
23: Even better, Nadia, as an educator, wouldn't it be fantastic if we could have a society in which those people who don't have the basic resources for a decent life do get that reinvestment into their lives so that they don't have to resort to crime to live.
0: A lot of people agreeing with you on the text line, Tyrrell. Thank you. Kay in Bunbury says they can't staff the existing prisons. We need more investment in rehabilitation and prevention. And from Jenny, instead of spending money on new prisons, why not spend it on the welfare system and avoid these situations up front by nurturing families first? Kino's suggestion, put some dongers on the grounds of already established prisons and utilise them for low risk and trusted inmates. FIFO workers live in Doggins for 6 months of the year or more. They don't have any problems. Kino, they're also not in prison, though. I think there's a big difference, but I get what you're saying. And this from Leon, who's a Bullsbrook resident, goes, I do not have a problem about a prison in Bullsbrook, but it needs to be a purpose-built facility and not adapting another facility. Well, I guess we have to wait and see what that report comes up with and those investigations. As I said, we were hoping to speak to the Corrective Services Minister, unfortunately. We don't know where he is.
2: Do you know the next Australian of the Year? Are they raising funds for those in need? Or building a brighter future? Conducting research? Or inspiring future astronauts? See them, hear them, nominate them at australianoftheyear.org.au.
0: It is 11 minutes past nine. Good to be with you this morning.
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0: Well, WA's resource industry is now worth $200 billion a year, one that is based on a dig it up and ship it out model. But according to a new report out today, things need to change and it's time to add value to our resources as demand for critical minerals increases. Now, this report also says that the way the industry is taxed might also need to change to keep government coffers topped up. So let's get some more from Alan Duncan, Professor Alan Duncan, who's the director of the Bank West Curtin Economics Centre. He's one of the authors of this report and he's in the studio to talk you through it. Good morning. Welcome back.
4: Good morning, Nadia. How are you?
0: We are on the cusp of a new mining boom. What's that going to look like?
4: Oh, look, absolutely. As you say, the resource sector has been a cornerstone of our economy. It's driven not just employment and growth within mining. It extends to all sectors of our economy and nationally. But as you also say, the majority of the value that we get from resources does tend to be in the unprocessed side of the sector. That is to say, crushed ore that is shipped to other countries. Iron ore is absolutely the major component of the resource sector. But we know in the future that's no longer going to be the case. We know that iron ore is not necessarily going to occupy the same prominent place as it does now. We know that
0: we're running out.
4: Yes, absolutely. And the quality is declining. Demands may be for more processed or higher grade concentrated ore, and indeed, metallic products. This is very much consistent with the global, pressure towards decarbonisation. And so in that sense, we do in WA need to explore options that will diversify into those high value add streams.
0: And I want to talk about how we add value to those in a moment. And then we bring in critical minerals. So there's all these other things that we have to start mining for as we decarbonise. What are critical minerals and how will they be used?
4: So the WA is really blessed with its endowment of what are termed critical minerals and rare earths. So that's your lithiums, both raw and processed, your nickel, copper, alumina, bauxite. All of these products are essential components in in sort of decarbonising products or sort of renewable energy products, you know, batteries and other forms of advanced manufacturing that assist in that net zero journey. As I say, WA is blessed. The question is, can we exploit our comparative advantage and our resource endowment to really capitalise on the future value that's before us?
0: So it's about adding value,
4: yes,
0: to the raw product. How do we do that?
4: Processing and, you know, adding sort of you know, technology to ensure that, you know, rather than sort of low grade and unprocessed ores and metals, you know, we need to ensure that the product is transformed into something which is more immediately usable. The great benefit of that is that you separate more the value of the product from the raw commodity price, which we tend to unfortunately follow too much at the moment. And so that generates volatilities as the commodity prices rise and fall, the value of our output and exports rise and fall. But the further we go downstream, the greater is that separation, and therefore the greater also, you know, the stability and the added value proposition that we can deliver.
0: So we're going to turn them into something more, like what? I've often been told that we could make a battery from start to finish here.
4: So there are more sort of challenging questions about how far downstream you go. So one can process lithium in a way which is more easily incorporated into manufactured product. We can concentrate iron ore, beneficiate iron ore. We can process and indeed go towards sort of metallic products rather than just the crushed ore for lithium. We can generate components and products or present the materials which is more easily transformed into sort of manufactured products by other countries. How far down you go downstream is a challenge because we are competing in a ferocious global marketplace and others can potentially crowd us out in that regard.
0: And what would that be worth? I mean, if we were to add value to our resources, well, what sort of money are we talking about potentially here?
4: So we, in this report, explore different scenarios. It's very hard to forecast the future, as you know. The future is inherently uncertain. But we look at different scenarios from a sort of a baseline progression towards net zero to a more sustained and then an accelerated journey, decarbonisation journey. Under each of those scenarios, we can see significant value gains, potentially up to a fivefold increase in the value of our critical minerals compared with where we're at the moment. So that would add $100 billion to our, you know, gross output in this state, which is a massive contribution.
0: Over what time frame?
4: Up to 2050. We look at the outlook and the scenarios that we explore take us to 2050, and by that time, you know, that will be a significant win for Western Australia.
0: You know, I often ask people, what should we be making here? And I'll ask you again, 1300 221 025, because we talk about this and we have for years but never seem to be able to get it right. How do we add value to the resources we have here in WA? Instead of just digging them up and shipping them out, and I've said this before, I have such a strong memory of Richard Court when he was Premier in the 1990s talking in Parliament about, you know, downstream processing, and we've got to stop just digging up and shipping out, and it feels like some have had a go and nothing's really worked. Isn't part of the problem. So give me a call. I'm very keen on what you think we should be making here, 1300 221 025. Isn't the problem that it's just too expensive to process here?
4: There's certainly a significant sort of front-loaded cost of processing, you know, from where we're at the moment to either processed or sort of manufactured product. You know, there's a lot of investment that would be required. And I guess there's because of the sort of rocky road that we've followed in the recent past with, for example, lithium, and the way that the price has fluctuated so greatly, I think that's created a bit of a reservation and an uncertainty about the degree to which one can invest. Because if you're investing in a commodity that becomes inherently unprofitable, then of course that creates significant concern. This is one of the reasons why we've seen, with the drop in lithium prices, a number of our properties, lithium properties and production centres being, you know, mothballed. We're now seeing those centres coming out of mothballs because the price is now rising to a point where it's considered economical.
0: And then you look at fossil fuels and the revenue impact as we move to decarbonise. What are we losing there? I mean, how will those revenues decline, you know, with resources including fossil fuels and gas?
4: Yeah, for sure. I mean, from an output perspective, we're foreseeing the value of fossil fuels decline from around about $39 billion now to $11 billion under an accelerated scenario towards net zero over a 25-year period. The transition is the key.
0: Fossil fuels and gas?
4: Yeah, for sure. I mean, from an output perspective, we're foreseeing the value of fossil fuels decline from around about $39 billion now to $11 billion under an accelerated scenario towards net zero over a 25-year period. The transition is the key. What's

0: sort of fossil fuels are we likely to hold on to in the transition to a renewable energy future? And LNG in particular, there's a real debate there on the extent to which LNG will form part of our future. I mean, clearly coal and other sort of, you know, base fossil fuel products, we're expecting those to decline pretty significantly and pretty quickly. But LNG is likely to be with us under different scenarios for a reasonable period to come. But anyway, you know, $39 billion down to $11 billion over a 25-year period is a pretty sort of hefty drop.
1: So then you look at tax and royalties and what needs to change there when because there will be, as you particularly when we're talking about gas, there's more and more people that do not believe they get taxed enough.
0: So as part of this report, in addition to looking at the direction of travel of the resource sector from an output perspective, we also explore what the revenue consequences are of those, you know, different future scenarios. Under most scenarios, we see, for example, in terms of royalties, that revenues are highly likely to fall, potentially by up to $2 billion over that journey to 2050. We've seen it already in 2020-21. Royalties occupied about 30% of the overall revenues by source that WA government accessed. By the end of the forward estimates in 2029-30, that will drop to 13% under the government's own assumptions. We have put our own assumptions on our forward estimates, but still see that royalties are likely to fall. So I think it's incumbent upon us to look at the degree to which we are capturing sufficient public value from resources, and particularly as we change the composition of resource output.
1: Sounds like we're not.
0: As I say, I think there's potentially a revenue hole, and I think we should look at it. We look at a number of experiments. We're not offering up concrete recommendations or proposals, but we are saying, well, you know, if this is what our future looks like, then should we at least consider modifying current regimes? If you look at royalties, for example, unprocessed products is taxed at 7.5% of output, whereas processed is taxed at 5%, and metallic products taxed at 2.5%.
1: Is that fit for purpose anymore?
0: Well, this is the point, because the reason that the settings are as they are is because of a worry that we disincentivize investment in processed technologies. But if process technology and value add becomes more the norm than the exception, then we need to ask whether or not there are some settings that maybe at least could narrow those differentials so that we can secure a bit more of a consistent revenue stream into the future.
1: Alan Duncan is my guest this morning, the director of the Bankwest Curtin Economics Centre. A new report out today, and it is looking at the transition of the mining industry. And I just think the way you do some modelling, hypothetical. Shall we call it that? So you've got this hypothetical where you have a 30% public equity stake in, say, a new $50 billion LNG project. What would that get us?
0: So that's right. It's this is really an experiment that speaks to the intergenerational issues I think that we continue to face in securing public value from our resources, because once our endowment of resources is gone, they're gone forever.
1: Yeah. And if that's what Jane says, once you've dug it up, it's gone. You can't dig it up again.
0: Absolutely. And if we're consuming all of that value in sort of public, in sort of current expenditures, then what do we leave behind for future generations? So a number of other countries have explored options where governments, either state or federal governments, would take a stake in resource projects, and then they would secure a return on those stakes into the future, depending upon the nature of the investment return.
1: So could that work here?
0: It could, but we have compared a model which looks actively at where the government secures an equity stake and shares in the risk of those projects versus a more orthodox future fund or sovereign wealth fund. In the example and the case study that we explore in our report, the returns for us, and particularly the nature of the risk and the timing of those returns, for us, we tend to favour more an orthodox sovereign wealth fund than an active equity stake. It is the case potentially that one could furnish those funds and put into those funds revenues that we draw withdraw from current tax instruments and start to build up that fund for future generations, which we think would really respond to the issue that we have at the moment of not protecting future generations in terms of the value that they capture from what we're digging up now.

0: And I know there's people talking about the environment and the concern and the cost there. I'm not sure you were kind of looking at the dollar value of this.
1: Yes.
0: I mean, did you take that into consideration?
1: So there are many factors at play in exploring the future of the resource sector. We certainly look at the dollar elements to that, but that does not ignore some of the really imperative changes that need to be made to the environmental footprint of the resource sector. At the moment, WA contributes 35% of national carbon emissions. That's a big number.
0: We've got a premier saying they'll have to go up before they go down.
1: There are some improvements in our future, but that's still a pretty significant contribution to carbon emissions. Now, we do need to address that, and I know that different resource companies have committed to this space, but it could actually be that this is a requirement if you want to engage in trade with other jurisdictions, especially those with very strong ESG credentials. You will need to demonstrate your corporate credentials, your environmental credentials, your ethical credentials, if you want to enter into those sorts of export and trade transactions. So it's really incumbent upon the resource sector to not just support decarbonisation, but to get with the decarbonisation agenda within their own operations.
0: And the changes you recommend, that's kind of now. This is a discussion for now, not in 10 or 15 years' time, is it?
1: It's so important to get ahead of the curve.
0: Yeah.
1: Because we're projecting situations where our revenues will decline 5, 10, 15 years into the future. But we need to get in place settings now that start to build up and secure those revenue streams to greater sort of level of stability. And so we need to be having these discussions now in order that we don't sort of fall behind and have to play catch up.
0: And maybe look at royalties as well?
1: I certainly think that the more that we go downstream and the more that we go to value-add processing, I think it starts to leave the current royalty settings perhaps behind relative to the economic case for a narrowing of the royalties rates.
0: I'll leave it there. Good to talk to you, Professor Alan Duncan. Thank you so much. Yet again, another interesting report. Thanks for coming in.
1: Thanks so much, Nadia.
0: He's the director of the Bankwest Curtin Economic Centre. I'm happy to go to your calls on 1300 221 1025. How do we add value to the resources that we have here in WA? What else should we be making here? It's as simple as that. Now, Ted in Kalgoorlie says, Nadia, the tax the gas conversation has gone very quiet. Let's keep it going. I suggest that introducing fair taxes on the gas and oil industry is a critical priority for the government to implement ASAP. Sandy in Caratha says, this is a no-brainer. Let's make our own steel. Mike in Dinella agrees in regards to value adding to our resources. I agree with Alan and the direction of travel for mining in WA as we hopefully electrify more of our energy and rely less on fossil fuels for energy and revenue. This is about our kids' future prosperity. Well, that's the point that's made in this report. And I've read the report and it does talk about what are we leaving in the kitty for future generations. As I said, I'm happy to go to your calls on this, 1300 221 1025. It's 27 past nine.
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0: 27 past nine. We've been watching very closely those budget estimate hearings in the upper house. You get wealth of information. And you might have heard WA's budget is being scrutinised. That's what this is all about, these budget hearings that you hear about now being scrutinised in the upper house. And these hearings often lead to some rather testy exchanges as non-government MPs try to get some answers. Now, this was interesting. This caught our ear. Gave us a bit of a giggle. This is Greens MP Sophie McNeill, who was trying to find out how the federal government's proposed gas reservation scheme would affect WA because, of course, we already have one. Now, she was questioning Minister Stephen Dawson and referring to some comments made by Madeleine King, comments that you would be very familiar with if you listen to this program. Now, this is what unfolded.
5: I don't know what the Minister has told you, but she told the ABC that if the federal policy applied here, there would be an oversupply of gas. And so we've had the Premier say that he will have to either frack the Kimberley or let Woodside build a massive new project on top of Scott Reef, because we'll have shortfalls. So we have the federal minister saying we're going to have an oversupply and the premier saying there's going to be shortfalls. So why shouldn't the Commonwealth scheme apply then? If it means we'll avoid shortfalls, and avoid fracking the Kimberley or destroying Scott Reef?
6: Just through your chair, we've not got any detail on the federal policy yet.
5: I
6: the detail of that.
5: Listen to the ABC minister.
7: I don't know whether this is a plug for the ABC or...
5: I think it's alarming that you don't have that information in front of you because you said it very firmly.
6: But the detail, I remember the minister might have made a comment. She has got a stronger understanding of the policy because her agency and her government are working on it. We're not privy to the detail of their legislation yet, the draft legislation. And so we simply say we've had a great policy in Western Australia for 20-odd years. It has kept our gas prices lower than the East Coast.

0: talk to me, Nadia, at abc.net.au. If you want to send an email, you can call, you can text, you can do it at plenty of ways. Some of you message me on LinkedIn or message me on Facebook. However you want to get in touch, there are plenty of ways. We're going to get to news headlines in a moment, but Mike wants to talk about value adding. G'day, Mike.
1: G'day, how are you?
0: Good. How can we add value to the things we dig up and ship out?
1: Well, by the government getting some backbone and dealing with resource companies. And I'll give you an example. In 2014, China had next to no alumina industry in 2004. And now they make most of the alumina in the world. And they were importing bauxite. And Indonesia, who was one of the great biggest exporters of bauxite, said, enough. If you want access to our bauxite, you build a refinery in Indonesia. And guess what? That's what happened. And now there's three refineries in Indonesia. You know, at the moment the gas tax, etc., that's certainly gas royalties, that's certainly another issue. But you know, the innovation in the mining business is pathetic. Put in a bigger one is their version of innovation. The efficiencies are poor. And the value add, it simply isn't there from the point of view of shoveling dirt into ships. Mm. And that's what the government has to do. If you want access to our resources, put in a refinery, put in a process. And I know they haven't worked all the time.
0: No, I remember the HBI hot ticket?
1: HBI, exactly.
0: Yeah, that was a very expensive failure, wasn't it?
1: Well, it doesn't have to be that all the time.
0: No, and that was a long time ago. It was 20 years ago or something, yeah.
1: Of course. So, you know, I just think time's up for this. You know what? We act like we have a patent on iron ore and a patent on coal, and we certainly do not.
0: Yeah. Good to talk to you, Mike. It was the hot briquetted iron ore, the iron plant. It was a massive deal at the time, big deal at the time. Dawn says maybe if resources and mining was taxed at a higher rate, then mining low-grade ore, such as what happens now in our Jarrah Forest, would be less viable, and maybe we'd be properly weighed against the resources loss, says Dawn. Thank you very much for that. Happy to take more of your calls on this throughout the show. Right now, though, at 28 to 10, let's get news headlines, and he is back. Garrett Mundy, hello.
2: Hi, Nadia. In the news this morning, Labor frontbencher Claire O'Neill has labelled the coalition cowardly after opposition leader Angus Taylor refused to say if he supports multiculturalism. It comes as One Nation leader Pauline Hanson demands an end to the policy in favour of monoculturalism. Claire O'Neill says the coalition needs to stand up to One Nation's divisive rhetoric. A drop in petrol prices is expected to deliver some relief when the latest monthly inflation figures are released today. However, economists have warned it's unlikely to signal victory over rising prices. While cheaper fuel should drag the headline figures lower, underlying inflation is expected to remain elevated, reinforcing expectations that cost of living pressures are persisting. And YouTube has settled a social media addiction case brought by a 15-year-old in Florida in a fresh legal blow for online platforms accused of fueling a mental health crisis among children. The teenager, who used the initials RKC, alleged YouTube and other social media firms had designed their platforms to be addictive. RKC is also suing Instagram parent Meta, as well as TikTok and Snap Inc. in a trial currently set to begin on the 27th of July in Los Angeles. More news, Nadia, at 10.
0: Speaking of news, some rather exciting news.
2: Mm.
0: My ship has come in.
2: Oh, yay.
0: So, Ian, at the Fremantle passenger terminal, thank you for the photo. He says, Nadia, the mighty fine-looking ship is back in port. And, of course, we are talking about the MSC Nadia 4.
2: Oh.
0: Back in Fremantle. Welcome back, good ship. I get excited because there's a ship named after me, and I can't tell you how exciting that is.
2: I thought you were waiting for the Premier to arrive in Fremantle.
0: No, my ship's in.
2: The Premiership.
0: No, my ship is in. The Nadia is in. Hey, so if you want to take a photo of it, like Ian has, please send it through. Any angle, very happy. Do you know, Damien has also informed me that a well-known department store, what do we call it, a variety store, it has a table named after me in Mocha. Okay. It's called the Nadia, and it's like a little side table.
2: I imagine it's a common name for nondescript items.
0: Not really.
2: Nadia?
0: No.
2: MV Nadia?
0: Not really.
2: Does she float well? Does she have good lines?
0: Well, she probably sinks a bit more than she used to float. Thank you. And thanks for the photo, Ian. I love it. He keeps an eye out on that ship for me. Now, news beats for today.

0: I'm going to go a bit back to front today and just say that I want super songs today. And the reason for that is that scientists in Queensland have developed a unique super fungus, which is capable of eating toxic mining waste and spitting out rare minerals. So you got to, you know, think, bear with me here. Researchers, the University of Queensland, they put naturally occurring fungi through a high-pressure selection process, and I do not know what that means, forcing them to evolve into toxic-tolerant strains that act like biological factories. They naturally produce organic acids that safely extract critical minerals from toxic sludge left over from my minerals processes.
1: There you go.
0: So this is a very, very tiny scale, obviously, but the ambition is that it might eventually lead to not having to have harsh chemicals that they use to, you know, like cyanide, the gold production and things
1: yes,
0: like that.
1: Yes, of course.
0: So they might be able to then extract critical minerals without all that sort of stuff.
1: So what's a super song? I mean, are you talking about a song that has the word super in it, or like a song from a band like, say, the Super Jesus?
0: Well, I hadn't, you know, not really, yeah, songs that reference super things.
1: Right.
0: But I'll take songs with bands that have super in them too, because I don't want to be too restrictive.
1: So anything with the word super?
0: Yeah.
1: Band or song?
0: Yeah.
1: All right, off you go.
0: I will decide.
1: Cue Super Tramp.
0: I'll decide if it is a super song, but then we'll just, you know, let's see what the list looks like.
1: All right, let's see what the list looks like, because this could actually go anywhere. 0437 221025.
2: 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Finance.
1: Phil George. Looking tanned and relaxed from Euros Hartleys. Hello to you. Welcome back. How's the market? Have you had a chance to have a look yet?
3: Oh, I have. Yes. No. Carla, you know, it doesn't take me long to catch up, Nadia. A little bit of reading here and there, and you're back well on top. And we did, though, see some pretty heavy selling on global markets. I suppose as we see, you know, peace deals, you know, waxing, well, I guess waning more than waxing. S&P 500 down 1.5%. Nasdaq selling off more than that, and both indexes were doing okay early, but certainly the selling intensified as the session went on. Our market, Nadia, though, flat, trading 8,796. We did see that inflation rate just cooling a little, so that driving some money into, I guess, the more defensive or the income parts of our market today, which is offsetting some pretty decent selling in resources. So perhaps that's where I'll start. Gold in particular, lower. Evolution down 2%. They're at 1236. Genesis lower by 15 cents. They're trading at 566. Newmont down 1.5% to 139.70. BHP and Rio both following suit. BHP down 23. They're at 59.70. So a little while since we've seen them back below 60. Rio down 1.5% to 173.46. As I mentioned, though, some money is flowing into the healthcare sector, property and the banks. CSL up 2% this morning, trading just below $115. ResMed, they're up 70 cents to 27.73. Some good buying within the technology sector. WiseTech and Xero both printing really strong support this morning. CBA leading the banks, Nadia, they're up 1% to 165.66. The Aussie dollar continuing its slide over the last two or three sessions, now trading at 69.15 cents.
1: As always, splendid work. We'll have you in the studio tomorrow, Phil. Be good to see you again.
3: That'd be great to see you. See you tomorrow.
1: Good on you. Phil George there, representative of Euros Hartleys.
2: 102.5, ABC Perth, weather.
1: Catherine Shelfout has the weather forecast for you today. G'day, Catherine. Let's whip around the state.
4: Good morning, Nadia. Yeah, quite a lot of low cloud and fog sitting through the goldfields and southeastern parts of the state this morning. And Eucla, right over in the southeast, has had a decent drop of rainfall. But we in the southwest corner have been sitting under a ridge, and that is slowly moving east. So continues to be lovely dry season conditions in northern WA, southeasterly winds, temperatures up in the Kimberley and Pilbara sitting in the high 20s, low 30s, and that's continuing for the next couple of days. In the southwest, I mean, we reached 22.6 in Perth yesterday, which was lovely. We will have another sunny, mostly sunny day today. today and tomorrow, with temperatures sitting around those sort of low to mid-20s for northern parts of the Southwest Land Division today, in the high teens once you get down to places like Bunbury and Albany. Similar again tomorrow. We'll start seeing some northerly winds picking up, and then we have a cold front coming through on Friday morning. So it does look like a pretty windy front. I don't think it'll quite reach our warning criteria, but we might see some decent wind gusts around the southwest corner. So we might just have a warning for that far southwest corner. But, yeah, decent amount of wind and rainfall coming through during Friday and then continuing through the weekend as well. So Perth, top of 21 today and sunny, 9 overnight, 22 tomorrow, and then 18 showers and up to 15 to 30 mils on Friday.
1: Oh, not complaining. Catherine Shelfout, not complaining. Judy Forecaster there. Thank you. Now, a couple of things. West Coast Fever fans, if you're catching up, last night, defender Fran Williams was crowned most valuable player. She took out the Stacey Marinkovic medal. So congratulations to Fran. We'll see if we can get her on the show, either me or Gibbo on Brekkie, before they head over to Melbourne to take on the Vixens on Saturday. And Carol, you're being cheeky and cute and far too complimentary, Carol. She goes, Nadia, the film star. Well, hardly. You saw the back of my head. Now she's got a ship named in her honour and a fine dining table. We bow down to honour our Nards. Carol, thank you. It's not a fine dining table. It's a side table. In fact, this listener's nailed it. He said, Nadia, the side piece. Spot on.

0: Some chase the story.
1: We'll be interviewing some of Australia's most famous faces.
0: And some are the story.
2: Hello, beautiful people.
0: The piano, the assembly, and race around the world.
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7: And she is back, Trish Blake, the Commissioner for Consumer Protection. Hello, welcome back.
8: Good morning.
7: Now, we'll get to your calls in a moment, but could you call now if you have an issue or something you need help with, only because you wait until sort of 5 to 10 and then Trish gets a little bit slammed for time and then we can't get to all of your calls. So I'd appreciate early calls, please, 1300 221 0025. Now, Trish, travelling conman.
8: Yeah, they're back.
7: So these are the blokes who what? Knock on your door and say, hey, your roof could do with a little bit of a makeover. I can help you with some painting, whatever. Yeah, what do they do?
8: They say the common one that we hear the most is, hey, we were just in the area doing some roadworks. We've got some leftover bitumen. I can see your driveway would really love a bit of a bitumen makeover. We're happy to do it as a cashie. And will, you know, and it'll cost you a fraction of the price. And
7: they're unsolicited. They just rock up.
8: They just rock up. So these are to people that are not even really contemplating getting the work done. So they haven't called for anyone to come and give a quote. So they're not intercepting your requests or anything. They will drive around. So at the moment, we are aware that they've been in Mundaring. So you can imagine rural properties, very long driveways, perhaps in some parts an older population as well, because they do tend to target our older citizens. And so, but very much they go to country towns and outer metro towns where you've got communities, suburbs, where you have longer driveways, you have older houses as well. So they will come in and go, oh, I can do bitumen on your driveway. Or yes, you know, I'm looking at your tiles. We're in the area, got some leftover work. I'm happy to come and do a cash job. We'll do a spray paint on your tiles, on your roof tiles, spruce them up. Now, the problem is these guys are not experienced in their work. They actually have very little intention of doing the work. If occasionally they do a bit of work, it's very poor quality. I've seen work where they've done on driveways where it's the thinnest layer that they could put down. And so it just breaks up and crumbles and looks far worse than the person
7: in the original
8: driveway. And so you're not only out of pocket for having paid for work that's shoddy, you've then got to pay more to repair the work that they've done. In terms of...
7: Are they pushy?
8: Oh, they are so pushy. These guys are very aggressive. They're very experienced at getting you across the line. They will only accept cash. Now, a lot of us don't have cash at home. They will offer to drive you to your ATM to get the cash out. So I want to say to people, it is okay to close the door in their face. I know for a lot of us, we think that's rude. If you open the door, it's a bit like what I say to you. If you don't recognize a phone number, don't answer it.
7: Answer it, yeah.
8: If you get to your door, someone's knocked on your door and particularly, you know, and they are simply there saying, we're in the area wanting to know if you want this work done, close the door. Say no thank you, close the door, remove yourself from that situation as safely as you can, because they are pushy. They're very good at talking you into the deal. They're very good at convincing you that you'll get a bargain. I can promise you from the outset, there is no bargain in this work.
7: Because they get the cash and then they go. So how does consumer law cover this when it comes to a transaction? And because there's cooling off periods, right?
8: Absolutely. So the Australian consumer law calls this an unsolicited consumer agreement. So it's like when you're in the supermarket and they've got those little stalls in the middle of the shopping centre and they say, oh, would you like to buy, you know, or the good old days when you had the door-to-door salespeople and they came around and offered to sell you encyclopedias.
7: Oh, I remember them. We bought some.
8: Yeah. I'm sure you've got them for sale too. In any of those unsolicited things, so where you're not asking for it, but they've approached you and said, would you be interested in it? You can sign up a contract. You've got 10 days to reconsider. And during that 10 days, they cannot take money and they cannot start the work. Now, these guys are breaching that over and over again because they sign you up there and then, take your money there and then, do the work if they're going to do any work.
7: And then they're gone.
8: And then they're gone. You will not see them again. What we would like you to do if these people are in your community is, and only if it's safe to do so, record their license plate number for us and notify us as straight away at Consumer Protection, because we are trying to track them down. We're working with the local police and they will go and intervene in each community. So this is how we tend to...
7: So Mundaring people, they're targeting you at the moment.
8: And so I also want you to talk to your neighbours and your friends and your relatives, particularly if you've got elderly relatives, because as I said, they target our older community citizens because they're more vulnerable and less... you know, these guys are intimidating. So I want you to help your neighbours and your relatives and your friends protect themselves. And the most important thing is you can close the door. You say, please leave, and just physically close the door and remove yourself from that situation.
7: Really good advice. Look, and if let us know as well, but please let Trish Blake and her team know at the Commission for Consumer Protection. They want to hear from you. But if you've had them, let us know as well so we can just keep reminding you. Thank you so much for that, Trish. 1300 221 0025 is the number. Let's get to some of your calls now. Di is in Hillary's. You've bought something online. Di, what's happened?
3: So, yeah, I bought just a product. I wasn't joining the company or anything. I just bought a woman's undergarment, and which I was very happy with, you know, very happy with, yeah, with it and whatever. But then just recently I got its email, a bill for $4.95 from that company. And I emailed them straight away and went, why am I, you know, being charged, you know, $4.95? And then I got an email back like instantly saying, oh, your membership has been cancelled. And I was like, I didn't realise I was a member. I was just buying a product, not joining your company. So,
7: and did you tick a box or anything, or...?
3: No, I never ticked a box. I just bought the product. So, and I was thinking, you know, that's wrong. You know, thousands of people do that because it's a very popular product. You know, they must make a fortune doing that.
8: Look, Di, thank you so much for ringing in and telling us this. I'm going to put you back to the producers only to get from you the name of the subscription and the online company so that I can get my team to look into it more. You're right. It is very, very wrong. And there are new laws that are making their way through federal parliament. And then once they move through federal parliament, they will eventually become law here in Western Australia as well under the Australian consumer law called unfair trading practices. And it's one of these things that we call subscription traps, where you find out that by buying a product, you've suddenly subscribed without knowing it to their business, and they charge these ongoing monthly fees. And I can guarantee you, I mean, it's actually quite good that they cancelled your subscription with one email question, because normally it takes months and years to get out of these subscriptions. And that is what is going to become unlawful under these new laws. But I do want to find out the name of this company, so I'll put you back to the producers so that we can look into it more. You may not realise that you, and this is what I want to say to anyone, when you're buying things online, you may not actively tick a box to say, I want to subscribe, but you need to read the fine print carefully.
7: You might have to untick a box.
8: You need to untick a box to not subscribe.
7: So naughty.
8: They are, and that's why they do it, because they know that historically we had to tick the box to subscribe. So our brain and eyes still see, oh, I haven't ticked that box, so I'm not subscribing. What we're not reading is you need to tick the box to unsubscribe. So please take your time, read everything carefully.
7: All right, Di. Damien's going to have a quick chat to you and get your details. Thank you. Nadia, I've had 3 door knockers in 1 month for roller shutters, batteries, solar panels, and also donations, says Maggie in Albany. Just shut the door, Maggie. Connie says, I've got people coming to my church and asking if anyone needs support services. It's the only reason they're attending, and I want other seniors to be warned about this. Connie, thank you.
8: Absolutely.
7: If you don't know them and they're just suddenly unannounced and got no interest in your church other than to maybe fleece you, well, yeah, let us know. People are saying, can these people be reported to police?
8: Yes, yep, absolutely. So Crime Stoppers, get onto Crime Stoppers and report them there as well, because the faster we can shut them down and make it very difficult for them to do business, they'll leave WA, and that's what we want them to do. Now, the other thing for those door knockers, you can get do not knock stickers. Okay. So you can get them from the ACCC, but also if you email us at Consumer Protection with your details, we can help get them sent out to you. If you have a do not knock sign on your door, then these door-to-door salespeople are not allowed to knock on your door to try and sell you something from the outset. It's just they must leave.
7: All right, let's whip through a few more calls. Terry, what's happened?
4: Oh, g'day. I know we had rust issues with vehicles last week, I think.
7: Yep.
4: But there's a brand, LDV Utes, that are having rust in the chassis within 2 years. So still under warranty. Now, I would have thought rust in the chassis is possibly a reason for a national recall. How do we get this started?
8: Yep. So national recalls are organised through the ACCC. Unfortunately, the way the legislation does work is that only the federal minister can do a full recall. But Terry, what I will do is get your details from the producers and I will get our team to then send you out some information about how the motor vehicle recalls work. And then if we need to, and I will also flag this particular issue with my colleagues at the ACCC and see if there is a known wider problem in this space.
7: I think this is also the brand of you that was discussed last week. Yes. Thank you. I just got a Rod, and Rod's sort of saying that he filed for assistance in regard to an incident where his vehicle was damaged, around $10,000 worth, while being transported from Broome to Welshpool and then returned to Broome. He's completed an application for support in January this year, but he keeps getting generic responses saying conciliation has not yet commenced. He did contact Consumer Protection Direct, but was told, look, we're busy, but the investigation is still active. He's just wondering why it's taking so long and any help would be appreciated.
8: Yeah. So, look, Rod, what I will do is I'll go back, and I've got your reference number from the text message, so I will have a look at your matter and see what the delay is, and I'll make sure that we can get you some more clear information. So I do apologise that we haven't been particularly clear. I will say that we get an inordinate number of complaints from consumers. It just every year the numbers are on the rise, and I can assure you that the team are doing everything. We're always looking at ways that we can streamline, make it faster, try and get more through. Certainly last year we had, or this financial year just finishing up, we've had a record number of remedies for consumers in the millions of dollars. We're busting all kinds of records with the remedies that we're getting for consumers.
7: Which is great.
8: Which is fantastic. But I understand for people like Rod, that doesn't help when they're frustrated by how long it takes. So I assure you, we are trying to do things to streamline. I will do a general call out to all the traders out there. One, don't wait for us to get involved. If you know what your Australian consumer law obligations are, so do the right thing by your consumers and engage with your consumer straight away. It shouldn't wait for us to get involved. But if we do get involved, please engage quickly, because every delay you make as a trader delays everyone else down the pipeline.
7: All right, Rod, we'll sort that out for you. Lee's in Perth. A question about donations, Lee.
6: Yes, good morning. Just went to a service station yesterday and ordered $1 coffee, and I was asked and pointed at a sticker and asked if I wanted to donate to a charity. And I was just wondering if that's allowed, because I noticed that a lot of supermarkets, like big chains, are asking you as well.
7: They ask you to round up too, don't they? Oh, do you want to add another 10 cents or whatever?
8: Yeah. Okay. Look, it is legal, because they will be doing it under a fundraising or a charity's license. So as long as that charity that they're collecting for is a licensed charity, and the best way to check for that...
7: And they have to tell you what the charity is.
8: They do, indeed. Yeah. If they're not telling you what the charity is, then I want you to report them to Consumer Protection, because that won't be legal. But if they are collecting for a known charity, the best way to check, and my colleagues from the Australian Charities and Not-for-Profit Commission were just in town yesterday talking to charities, but they have an online register, and you can search for that charity on their register and make sure that it is a bona fide charity and know that their monies will be going there. For a lot of these charities, that is a really cost-effective way of them raising a significant amount of money, because these businesses will be doing it without taking costs out of it. If they have to engage with professional fundraising companies to do telethons and things like that, it costs a lot of money. So the amount that they receive as the donation is a lot less.
7: All right, we'll leave it there. For those whose calls I didn't get to, don't worry, Trish is back again, same time next week.
8: 100%.
7: 100%, all right. Regional listeners, thanks for your company this morning. You're off to your local shows, and I do hope you enjoy the rest of your day.
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10: Well, one of the things that has got me pretty excited today is the concept of the Socceroos live on my TV on Friday at 10 o'clock in the morning. But wait, what do I do then? Oh, yes, I do this. So I can't be there at home on my couch watching. Or can I? Is there a big event of any kind that you skipped work or school or uni or left the paddock to attend because it was so significant? And do you think that's okay? 0448 922 604 is the text line, or you can call too on 1300 560 222. That and more after 10 o'clock.
11: ABC News, good morning, I'm Garrett Mundy. Headline inflation has eased more than expected in May. Figures from the Australian Bureau of Statistics show the consumer price index rose 4% in the 12 months to May, down from 4.2% in April. The trimmed mean, a measure of underlying inflation preferred by the Reserve Bank, rose to 3.6% in May, from 3.4% in the year to April. The Reserve Bank targets inflation between 2 and 3% and will next meet in August. Perth recorded a 4% increase in price in the 12 months to May, the third lowest in the nation behind Melbourne and Darwin. The ABS says prices fell by half of 1% between April and May. The family of Virginia Giuffre, who'd alleged she was trafficked for sex to Andrew Mountbatten Windsor, is calling for a coronial inquest into her death. Ms Giuffre died by suicide at a rural property north of Perth last year, aged 41. She'd long alleged she'd been the victim of sex trafficking as a teenager by the disgraced financier Jeffrey Epstein. Ms Giuffre's sister-in-law, Amanda Roberts, has told 102.5 ABC Perth the family has written to the WA coroner in a bid for more answers about her death. Ms Roberts says they were told authorities were still waiting on police reports.
12: They were very responsive in taking what we said into consideration. They have not come with like a formal review or action with her passing yet.
11: Greens Senator Nick McKim says Angus Taylor is not fit to lead a major party after the opposition leader avoided questions about whether he supports multiculturalism. It comes after One Nation leader Pauline Hanson called for Australia to become monocultural. This morning, Deputy Leader Jane Hume defended multiculturalism and said the coalition rejects identity politics. Senator McKim says Angus Taylor should follow suit.
13: And what I would say to Angus Taylor is you can't outflank fascists to the right, and One Nation are a dangerous political force. They are based on racism and setting one Australian against another.
11: Britain's outgoing Labor Prime Minister Sir Keir Starmer and the MP expected to replace him, Andy Burnham, have held their first meeting about a transition of power. Europe correspondent Mazoe Ford has more from London.
14: Mr Burnham doesn't have the top job yet, but so far there are no other contenders. And it seems that many, including the team at 10 Downing Street, are preparing for it to be Mr Burnham. He and Sir Keir met away from Downing Street on Tuesday for a one-hour meeting about the transition of power. It was the first conversation between the pair since Sir Keir announced he was quitting and Mr Burnham returned to Westminster saying he'd run for the Labour leadership. Number 10 says it's allowing what it's calling access talks, briefings with government, to any candidate who wants to run for PM, even though nominations are not yet open.
11: Chinese e-commerce giant Alibaba is suing the US government over being placed on a Pentagon blacklist that links it to its country's military. The BBC's Andrew O'Chang explains.
15: The designation earlier this month came after President Trump had returned from what was considered a cordial visit to China. Yet Washington still added Alibaba, internet search provider Baidu, and automakers BYD and NIO to a list of companies it believes are aiding Beijing's military. But in the court filing, Alibaba insists its products and services are built for retail, logistics, and enterprise information technology, not weapons, defense, or intelligence.
11: In sport, England has been held to a scoreless draw with Ghana at the Soccer World Cup, while Cristiano Ronaldo was back to his best for Portugal. ABC Sport's Amanda Shalala reports from Houston.
16: Cristiano Ronaldo has faced intense criticism since his lacklustre performance in the opening draw with DR Congo. He made a massive statement in Portugal's second game, scoring twice in the 5-0 win over Uzbekistan at Houston Stadium. England dominated possession against Ghana in Boston, but couldn't break through the Black Stars' resolute defence. The draw was enough to send both teams through to the knockout stage, and Panama is officially out of contention after a 1-0 loss to Croatia in Toronto.
11: Showers today over the southern goldfields, Eucla and eastern parts of the southeast coastal districts, easing this afternoon. Sunny in Perth, winds northeasterly 15 to 20 kilometres an hour, becoming light in the middle of the day, reaching for a top of 21 degrees. Looking ahead, sunny tomorrow 22, some showers Friday 18, and more rain on Saturday also 18 degrees. Right now in Perth, it is 16.1. That is the latest from the ABC Newsroom. 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
10: On the way today through the south and the east, with our friends in the southwest joining in as well. Hello to you. We're moving towards 11 o'clock and we're gardening again with our garden guru Sue, swinging by soon to take your calls and respond to your texts. So get them both in now. 0448 922 604. Text it through. Any heckin' concern you've got regarding your garden, Sue can sort you out on 1300 560 222. Big news from the world of music this morning, Aussie music. Daryl Braithwaite announcing he won't be touring anymore. You know Daz from Sherbet, and a very successful solo career as well. At 77 years of age, he has announced he's hanging up the mic and putting his feet up, which seems fair. 77, right? Good run. But it's got me thinking about retirement, because he's actually not doing it willingly. He's doing it because he's suffering from breathlessness, and it's making his singing and his overall performance a bit difficult, a bit iffy, he's feeling. So he's going to retire, essentially. It's got me thinking about that, whether you've done it or whether it's not even in your thoughts. I want to know, have you retired? How would you describe life as a retiree? Just in a few words, on 0448 922 604, you can chat to me too about life as a retiree these days, 1300 560 222, or maybe you've got no intentions of retiring. And I'd like to know why that is too. What has led to that decision? Like Daryl, perhaps at 77, you're still going. Maybe still going strong. Hope you are. Talk to me about it this morning as we take a look at your weather. It's 14 degrees in Albany now with 18 in sight. Mostly sunny through the Great Southern with light winds and temperatures around 18. It's 15 degrees in Bunbury now and mostly sunny through the southwest. 19 degrees in town and throughout the southwest. 11 degrees in Kalgoorlie-Boulder now on the way to 17. Up to around 15 to 18. Slight chance of shower in the east of the goldfields this afternoon. And 14 degrees in Esperance now with 18 on the way. Partly cloudy along the southeast coast. And temps around 17 degrees. 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Do you remember this?
17: I tell you what, any boss who sacks anyone for not turning up today is a bum.
10: We're back in 1983 when Australia 2 won the America's Cup, breaking the New York Yacht Club's 132-year winning streak. And our PM at the time, Bob Hawke, famously declared it a day of celebration. Any boss who sacks a worker for not turning up today is a bum, he says. And I bring that back to us because should we do the same for our Socceroos game this Friday? They're playing at a very convenient time for us, at 10 a.m. So, kicked off already. 7 minutes in on Friday. Perfect time to watch. Except if you're at work or uni or school or in the paddock. And I guess that's most of us. Socceroos defender Jason Guerrier has a message for the bosses and principals of Australia.
18: Do you have a message for principals or employers across Australia about maybe what they might want to do on Friday for anyone that wants to go watch the game?
19: Yeah, let them watch it. Like, if, you know, they can wheel some TVs into classrooms. I don't know, I think they've all got iPads anyway, so just chuck it on the iPad, like, put it on there. Yeah, bosses, if you can let your employees watch, you know, we love the support that we've seen so far at the fan sites around Australia and the clips of people in their living rooms or with their friends and family, wherever, the pubs or, like, it's been amazing. So, you know, 12 p.m. on a Friday, I mean, doesn't get much better than that, I think, leading into the weekend. So, yeah, if they can let their employees or let their students watch, I think that'd be amazing.
10: 12 p.m. Friday, Eastern Standard Time, but 10 a.m. in WA. What do you think? Should we? Or more broadly, has there been a big event you took some time off for? School kids get the day off on the very first day of the Albany Ag Show in November. It starts off on a Friday. All kids get the day off. What do you reckon? 0448 922 604. You can text.
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10: And Darryl Braithwaite stepping away from the mic at 77 years of age. A very good run. Fair dues to him. The thing is, he doesn't really want to. He'd rather keep on going. Surely that's the way we'd all like to go. Daryl's in Beverly. Hello, Daryl.
20: Darren.
10: Daryl Braithwaite. Darren in Beverly.
20: I get called Daryl all the time.
10: That's right.
20: Yeah, mate. No, he played at the railway station platform theatre here at Beverly.
10: Oh, yeah. When was that?
20: Oh, crikey, mate.
10: Testing your memory?
20: Yeah. Maybe 5, 6 years ago, something like that.
10: Yeah. What was it like? What was he like then? So 77, so he was like 72 or so when you saw him.
20: Yeah, I didn't realise he was that old.
10: Yeah, mate.
20: He still looks young and that. Like, I didn't realise he was of his age. That's what got me to ring up.
10: Dude, this is from about 1977. How's that? So do the maths. He was probably 20, 22 there.
20: Yeah, right.
10: Yeah.
20: Yeah, no, he did One Summer and all that, and the Horses song got one of the girls out of the crowd. She sung it. She said that's the best he's ever had someone sing.
10: Yeah.
20: You know, that Horses song?
10: Yeah. Well, surely, you know, music, being a musician, one of the great things about it is more so than other jobs, perhaps, you can keep going for on and on as long as you can stay fit and keep on busting out the tunes. But this is the conundrum that Daryl Braithwaite has found himself in.
20: Yeah, well, yeah, I suppose so. You can't go forever, can you?
10: No. All right, Darren, thank you. Darren's in Beverly on 1300 560 222. You can text too, 0448 922 604. A few questions out there for you this morning. And Jason says, Pete, it's not before time that Daryl Braithwaite retires. His Zimmer frame must be awkward on stage as he's trying to sing the most overrated, overplayed crap song, The Horses. Please don't play it. He's had his time now. Move on. Oh, Jason firing some shots over the bow for all the Daryl Braithwaite fans. That Horses song, it is very popular, and it is, ooh, let me see. Yep, it's right there. We'll see how we go as the morning unfolds. Regional mornings at 12 after 10. A contentious issue in the southwest next. FOGO. The green waste recycling system has caused headaches in the region due to contamination. But now a decision's been made by Bunbury around its future. And I'll tell you what that is next. But if you're there, you've been trying to use your FOGO bin correctly, tell me all about that too. Maybe because of the drama around the system, you got sick of it and you haven't bothered. You can text the program too.
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10: So after months of uncertainty, the city of Bunbury is resuming its food and organics bin system, FOGO. It will come at a cost, though. It was going to landfill because it was deemed contaminated. Bunbury was the first South West Council to introduce FOGO back in 2013, but had to stall the process because of that contamination, those contamination issues. Here's Bunbury Mayor Jason McGrell after last night's council meeting.
1: So last night, the City of Bunbury has endorsed the recommendation to basically take that procurement process up, subject to a few slight changes in terms of increasing the rebate subsidy through the state government, so further negotiation with the state government. And of course, that's also going to be securing what tonnages are happening with the surrounding shires. Some of the other local governments are still considering their options in this space. What I can say is, though, the estimated cost to basically send this to a processing facility in Perth is in a cost of around $1.27 million. So it's currently costing us around $600,000 to take FOGO to landfill. So that is an additional cost of around $600,000 to $700,000. As I said, this is still subject to some negotiations with the state government to support us through this process. But that's where the current arrangement is. What we're talking about is the long-term future of FOGO. This is again going to be a short-term solution around what we do. The thing with a FOGO facility, it requires significant capital infrastructure. We've been advocating for the state government to support a regional facility to be able to do that. Right now, that isn't on the radar, and that hasn't been, well, when I say that's on the radar, so that isn't a short-term solution. So we certainly do want to look at a long-term solution to be able to have a processing facility here within the southwest. But we're either going to need some state government support to support that capital investment, or look for private enterprise to support as well in their conversations that are being had. I don't think it's failed. I think when you look at FOGO, clearly the City of Bunbury have been sort of leading the way in FOGO since 2013, and there's been, you look at what has been diverted from landfill for a long time and has been used in various forms previously in being able to have a byproduct to be able to use, has been success. I think if you look at potentially what has been charged for FOGO processing over those last 13 years in comparison to what's charged in the Perth Metro processing facility, we were getting undercharged. So potentially the long-term future of that thing probably needed to be re-looked at and revisited, because if you compare the tonnage rate for what it is down here in the southwest as opposed to Perth, it's significantly lower.
10: There's Bunbury Mayor Jason McGrell on the City of Bunbury resuming its FOGO system at a cost, $1.27 million a year to transport it to Perth to be processed. That compared to current cost of $574,000 to dump the FOGO in landfill. Let's talk through a few of these issues raised by the Mayor following last night's decision with Gail Sloan, the CEO of the Waste Management and Resource Recovery Association of Australia. Hello, Gail.
21: Hi, Peter. Thanks for having me.
10: It's a pleasure. You've been following this. You've been aware of the Southwest FOGO situation for a while, from the start when it was identified that it wasn't working for some councils, and they then were looking at other options, to this decision today. What are your thoughts this morning?
21: I think that's a great thing. We shouldn't be putting organics into landfill. We know that it's 28 times more warming, the methane that comes from it. So it's an adverse environmental outcome. So I think it's great that local government and state government are going to resume the service. But I do agree that we need to find ways of assisting council to get that infrastructure in the local area, because to be fair, that's where that product is going to be used.
10: The Mayor talking there about funding from the state government. Is that feasible? Is that a feasible and long-term solution, do you think?
21: I think it's a great interim, and I think state government's been great to offer, and it's been on the table, I think, for a while, that transport subsidy, while we work through these challenges. I don't think it's the ideal long-term, but it's definitely much better than putting it in landfill.
10: Should governments be investing in other waste in options, or should it be incumbent upon them to do so?
21: I think that given we're making products, I think the private sector that have got their skills can work collaboratively with council to deliver this infrastructure. But I do think there is a role for state government, federal government, local government to work with industry to deliver that. And there are grants on the table. There have been organic grants that have been awarded in WA in the last few years with federal and state government for this facility. So it's an opportunity to pivot and build some new infrastructure, which is good for jobs as well.
10: What about other more local options, Gail? Opt-in FOGO system for people who actually will use it correctly, perhaps? Is that ideal?
21: Yeah, absolutely. I think that there's a hierarchy. The best thing we can do is not create food waste, right? Like, we know that we're throwing out $2,000 a year of food. That's far better in a cost of living crisis or any time to actually not throw it out. And I know that there's work done on avoiding food waste. There is also the ability to do your home composting. So there's absolutely a hierarchy of alternatives. But if those who can't avoid, restaurants, apartments who don't have composting abilities, FOGO is a great option.
10: Appreciate your input on this. Thank you.
21: No worries. Anytime.
10: Thank you. Gail Sloan is Waste Management and Resource Recovery Association of Australia CEO. 0448 922 604 if you'd like to text, or call 1300 560 222. At 19 after 10.
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10: Is it acceptable for kids or for you to take time off what we ordinarily do to watch a big event? Jason says no. Pete, it's not acceptable to take time off work just to watch a sporting event. We have plenty of public holidays as it is. If you want to stay home and watch it, take a day off your annual leave or time off without pay. Have you stopped to watch a major event? Peter from Busselton says, the whole school stopped and watched Neil Armstrong walk on the moon. I still remember it. It was amazing watching on the TV with the grainy picture in black and white. Thank you, Peter. 0448 922 604. And Shane says, the 83 America's Cup victory is the greatest Australian sporting event of all time. Socceroos shouldn't be mentioned in the same breath. I saw all of that final race minus 10 minutes. It went through the night. I was on holidays from work. Best thing I've seen. Shane from Waroona. I was there, but in a different place. Shane, up where was we? I reckon about four in the morning or so, watching the last bit of that race. And, went to school the next day. Bit bleary-eyed, but what an event. Thank you for your text. 0448 922 604. You certainly can as well this morning. 20 after 10 now. And regional and rural WA have had the biggest annual increase in doctors in more than a decade, with the Goldfields topping the lot at almost 18% more doctors, the Great Southern continuing to have the highest proportion of long-stay GPs at over 50%. And the Southwest has the lowest number of doctors leaving. So we'll talk about that and more after this. Linda Ronstadt. Good morning.

0: It's Linda Ronstadt giving us Poor, Poor, Pitiful Me on ABC Regional Mornings with Pete. 24 after 10, news headlines at the half past mark and some weather details coming up for wherever you are too. Right throughout the south and out to the east of the state today. We've been taking a look at the FOGO situation in the southwest. And a Dunsborough resident says on text, in the city of Busselton, no FOGO collection or large-scale green waste collection services. They charge $8 for dropping off green waste at the local waste station. And most people, this person says, are more likely to burn their green waste than do the right thing and dispose of it properly because of that situation. Thanks for the information on text on 0448 922 604. You can always give us a call too, 1300. 560-222. It's Regional Mornings. Let's take a look at the situation with rural doctors, because new data shows a record number of doctors are working in rural and remote WA, marking the biggest annual increase in more than a decade. The Goldfields having the highest growth at almost 18%. The Southwest continues to have the most GPs. So what is going right here? Is it all going right? What's led to the biggest annual increase? Well, Professor Catherine Elliott is the CEO of Rural Health West. Hello, Catherine.
1: Good morning. Absolute pleasure to be here with you and your listeners this morning.
0: Is this all good news?
1: This is fantastic news for rural and remote communities. We know that GPs are the cornerstone of community health. They're often the first point of contact and really important for holistic long-term care. So the current data is really promising for people living in rural and remote communities.
0: What's happened here? It does seem to buck the trend of various professions and trades being difficult to find in the regions.
1: Yeah, I mean, they are still difficult to find, and there has been a huge collective effort to make these changes. I might just start with some of the current highlights with the numbers. Mm-hmm. So currently there are 1,067 GPs working in rural WA. So 10 years ago, there were only 756. So this is an increase of 41%. So it is really, really good news. And in the past year, we've had an increase of 58 GPs, which is the largest annual increase in 15 years. And the most of The makeup of the workforce is really important because of the GPs, we have 54% of them are international medical graduates. We also have an increase in registrar numbers.
0: So it's up all across the board. And if I can focus on one particular part, listening to us this morning, the Goldfields, that area has recorded the strongest growth at almost 18%. Any ideas as to why there is doing so well?
1: Yeah, so there's a number of reasons why the Goldfields are doing really well. And some of these factors are statewide, but some of them are just related to the Goldfields. Some of the statewide factors are we have some new rural generalist pathways and recognition, which is generating renewed interest in rural pathways. As I said before, we have a large number of international medical graduates, and this is because the pathway for overseas doctors is easing, particularly for doctors coming in from Ireland and UK, and that has impacted on the Goldfields numbers. There's also been a significant increase in medical student placements in WA, so we're actually getting more local graduates who want to work locally, rural and remote. We have rural clinical places that are expanding, and we also have the regional training hubs, which are delivered via the rural clinical school. So there's multiple factors.
0: Is it sustainable? Do you see it continuing?
1: So I think when we're looking at sustainability, it's also really important to look at retention. So we know that overall GP turnover has remained steady over the past year with 13.2%. And this is a really important number because it's not only important to make sure we recruit into these regions, but we also need the doctors to want to stay in the regions because that will ensure that over time we have a really healthy rural and remote workforce.
0: It'll be interesting to see how the data looks down the track. For now, thank you for your time.
1: Thank you so much.
0: Professor Catherine Elliott, CEO of Rural Health West on ABC, 29 after 10.
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0: A few things on the go this morning that you can get involved with on text 0448 922 604. Gardening, for starters. In this half hour, near the end, we'll get gardening with our friend Sue, Ravensort's finest gardener. Apologies to the rest of you. Just jokes. If you've got a question for Sue, text it through now, 0448 922 604. And is it okay to skip school, work, or whatever you're doing on the farm, at whatever time of year it is, to watch some big event? It may be sporting, it may be other, but do you think it's okay to do that? That may be once in a lifetime event, like Peter told us about the moon landing. 0448 922 604. You can text the program as well.

0: Farmers say they can work with new guidelines from Australia's chemical regulator that restricts the amount they can use of two controversial herbicides. The maximum application rate for paraquat and diaquat, previously linked to Parkinson's disease, will drop 80%. This is despite the Australian Pesticides and Veterinary Medicines Authority stating it did not find convincing evidence of a direct link between exposure to the chemicals and Parkinson's disease. Ord Valley farmer Rob Boschema says the new rates strike the right balance.
1: I think the APVMA has got it right. They followed the science. There's no clear signs that it will cause Parkinson's, and we certainly will be very careful with it.
0: WA Liberal MP Rick Wilson has criticised the state government for moving at a glacial pace on the development of a billion-dollar Outback Highway. Known as Australia's biggest shortcut, the Outback Way stretches nearly 3,000 kilometres, linking WA and Queensland via the Northern Territory. About 700 kilometres of the road in WA remains unsealed and there's been no work for 4 years while native title negotiations continue. Speaking in Parliament, Mr Wilson blamed bureaucracy for ongoing delays.
2: Native title considerations are not new and they are not insurmountable. They are a standard part of developing major infrastructure projects in this country. There are stretches of this road that do not fall within any native title claims and still no progress has been made. It's bureaucracy.
0: The WA Transport Minister, Rita Saffiotti, has been contacted for comment. The Shire of Waroona will lobby the state's peak roads body for a speed reduction at a dangerous intersection in Lake Clifton. Currently, the speed limit for the roads travelling through the intersection of Lake Clifton Road, Forest Highway and Dorset Road is 110 kilometres per hour. The decision comes after the Shire passed a motion in support of the action at its ordinary council meeting last night. Social Services Minister Tanya Plibersek says there's no harm in extending the inquiry into Labour's proposed overhaul of the National Disability Insurance Scheme. Labour agreed to an 8-week extension as a part of a deal to get the Greens to support its tax reforms through the Senate this week. The Greens say they will fight the NDIS changes day and night, though the coalition is likely to support the measures. Ms Plibersek says the scheme must become sustainable.
3: All of the advocates who are getting up and saying, we helped build the NDIS, we campaigned for it, it's good to hear from them. And I want to say to them, we want to work with you to make sure we have the best NDIS possible, but one that is sustainable into the future.
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4: Getting some word to hand that a whale has become entangled off Dunsborough. So we'll see if we can speak to somebody about that evolving situation before we're done this morning. But a bit of sports news. The West Coast Eagles are having another tough season. You know that. But they've found a breakout star in Milan Murdoch. It's a real story of persistence. This 25-year-old has been toiling away in the waffle for East Frio for a while. Now he's extended his time at the Eagles by signing on for another couple of years. Last night he spoke to the Extra Time team.
9: Such a thrill. Obviously, just the last 6 months been pretty crazy for me. Just to be on an AFL list is awesome. And then to now sign, you know, another 2 years, I'm just super grateful and feeling really blessed at the moment. And I'm just so keen to, you know, pay back this club and work extremely hard and be the best player I can. When I got drafted, it was definitely a pinch myself sort of moment because I thought it was basically over about probably the day before Mini actually called me. I was talking to a mate about saying I wasn't going to get drafted now because they hadn't talked to me yet. Yeah, it's been quite a journey. Obviously, 8 years of, you know, playing solid waffle footy to be able to get my chance this year. I'm just making the most of it and I'm just absolutely loving it. It's in paradise, you know, working here every day is just a dream.
10: What about standing next to Josh Dacos? MCG, 90,000 people there. Can anything prepare you for that?
9: Yeah, it's a lot more than, you know, 1,000 at Shark Park, that's just for sure. 90,000 at the MCG is pretty big. But yeah, that's definitely up there in my top moments in my career so far, to be able to play there for Harley's 50th and Scott Pendlebury's game-breaking record. So that was awesome. It was just such an amazing feeling being out there. Although we didn't get the win, I'll look back on that for sure in the future and just be so happy I got to play in that game.
4: There's West Coast Eagle Milan Murdoch.

0: Speaking to Mitch Turner and Glenn Quatermain on Extra Time. The Eagles take on Carlton this Saturday morning. And in form, Carlton, it must be said, you'll hear it on ABC Radio. Here comes the sun. Here comes the sun. I say it's all right. Helen Reed's on duty at the Bureau. Good morning, Helen.
1: Oh, good morning. Is the sun coming for some of us, is it? Oh, that's good to know.
0: I'd suggest most of... I'd suggest that's all changed, hasn't it? Take a look around the radar and see what you see.
1: Well, yeah, I mean, the radar's not got anything on it, so that's fantastic. But that cloud is still hanging around through the goldfields, maybe a little bit down towards Esperance. But, yeah, basically the goldfields, once you get south of Norseman, it's all right. North of Leonora, it's pretty good too. But Albany, yeah, you're sitting pretty. You've only got a couple of clouds to the west. And, yeah, Bunbury, Busselton, you are looking fairly sunshiny as well. So it depends. It's very much a line of here you are, cloudy, elsewhere, beautiful and sunny. But it's just... Yeah, that'll be probably the same tomorrow as well.
0: What about the southwest? We're speaking to our friends in the mighty southwest as well.
1: Yeah, that's right. They've got a couple of clouds hanging around some of the coastline between Augusta and Walpole. But, Bunbury might get three clouds at the moment. See, it'll be a mix of sun and clouds for them as well. Inland, you're more likely to see more in the way of sunshine. Those grain-growing areas will be fairly clear skies as well today. So looking fairly steady as that ridge of high pressure is going to be hanging around for a couple of days, yeah.
0: That's the thing about clouds, I find, like so much in life, they come and go.
1: Mm. They do. Life does just come and then it goes and it's all coming in history and we'll just have to wait for Friday to see what rain comes through with that cold front then.
0: Yes, some rain to come. We'll see what happens then. Thanks, Helen.
1: You're welcome.
0: Helen Reed at your Bureau.
2: Got a story to share? Call now 1300 560 222 or text 0448 922 604.
0: I'm asking you if there's a big event that you paused for and watched it happen live. It may never happen again. Once in a lifetime. Not the moon landing, this person says. It's not a once in a lifetime thing because it actually hasn't happened yet. Lots of exclamation marks indicating a sense of irony, I'd suggest. Thank you. 0448 922 604. Next, we're going to go to Dunsborough, where a whale has become tangled in some ropes and floats. See what state it's in after Barry Manilow. 22 to 11.

0: What a time. What a tune. I'm not sure I've ever heard that, but I reckon if I was listening to 6IX back in the 1980s or 70s, I probably would have. 6BR used to be called 6KY, do you know that? And their tagline was Beautiful Music, 6KY. That Perth radio station, and I reckon that would have got a run there too. Barry Manilow, a new one for the playlist. What a banger. It's 19 to 11. Let's go to Dunsborough. Yesterday afternoon, we started to get some news in that a whale was in trouble, tangled, and Gary McSwain was there watching. Hello, Gary.
1: Hello, how are you?
0: Good, thanks. Can you talk us through what you saw?
1: Yeah, sure. Well, we'd been out squidding, lovely day and all, and we were heading back to the boat ramp. And my wife and I, Kath, both saw a float, which was like, looked like it was bobbing around. So we putted over to it, and yeah, sure enough, there was a whale entangled in some crayfish line and floats.
0: What did you do then?
1: Well, we just both went, oh, wow, look at this. It wasn't in that much water, maybe 5 metres, I suppose, sort of in between the yacht club and the foreshore at Dunsborough. No, so, yeah.
0: It's pretty close to shore, isn't it?
1: Oh, yeah, it was. It was like maybe 400 metres.
0: Yeah, right.
1: 400 metres offshore. So, yeah, it was a sub-adult humpback. And yeah, it was quite incredible. It was sad to see the massive animal entangled, but also pretty cool, you know, because he was almost like he was saying, help me, as he was just circling our boat, like 2 metres away. He'd swim past and showing us his tail where there were, you could see the floats and I'd guess 100 metres of rope trailing behind him.
0: Oh, gosh. So did you seem to suggest that it was looking for assistance?
1: Yeah, you know, it's it seems as though it was, yeah. It's an incredible animal. We just swim past ever so slowly and breathe, you know, how they give the old whale. And, yeah, it was pretty cool. I got covered in whale spray breath, which I've never experienced.
0: That's a first for you, Gary.
1: That is a first, yeah, and we spent a lot of time out there, you know, doing all sorts of different water activities. So, yeah, I cut about, I'd say, 70 metres of rope off because it was very heavy, you know, dragging the rope through the water.
0: Yeah.
1: And then I attached a small 4-inch yellow float to the rope that was still tied to the, you know, attached to the whale as a telltale for us because as he'd dive down, you couldn't see where the whale was. So the little yellow float gave us a telltale where he was. And then he'd swim back over to us and cruise around the boat again. And he kept moving forward towards the Cape. And we stayed, by now had contacted the relevant department who were going to mobilise, come and do their professional disentanglement of him. And yeah, we followed or stayed with him. The whale, that is, him or her, I don't know, up to Castle Rock or thereabouts. It was like two and a half hours, I guess. It was just, you know, one knot, two knots. And then Deep Herd came out and we handed over to those guys.
0: Yeah. Have you heard the latest from them yet?
1: Yes, I've spoke. One of the guys there that was on the vessel that came out, he contacted us last night and gave us a brief update. Yeah, so we're still looking for the whale, and hence it's great that you've reached out because we might be able to raise some more awareness and more eyes on the water or whatever, you know.
0: Yeah, so you need some people on the shore staring out to sea.
1: Pretty much, yeah. Yep.
0: Okay.
1: Because, you know, they seem pretty good at what they're doing. It's the department, and all they need to do is find the whale and, they can go and attempt to disentangle it, which would be a great result.
0: It would, Gary. We'll keep an eye on that. Thanks very much for letting us know what happened. No worries. Gary McSwain, who with his wife spotted the whale in difficulty off Dunsborough. There, we've contacted the Department of Biodiversity, Conservation and Attractions for an update, but we're yet to hear back, but we'll keep an ear out on that for you.
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0: ABC Great Southern, Southwest, Goldfields and Esperanto as well. Good morning to you. I'm Pete. We're asking you whether you've taken time off to watch big events. I ask that because the Socceroos are playing on Friday morning, 10 o'clock, our time. And so that's on your TV, certain channel. SBS is the official broadcaster. So it's there to be seen. The question is, will you take time off to watch it? And do you think that's an okay thing to do? 0448 922 604. Is it acceptable? John Wallace took off 2 weeks off work to watch the Tour de France from Bali once. Which sounds sweet as. Thank you, John. 1300 560 222. You can give us a call as well.
4: Right across the south of WA, from Coolgardie to Kawarumup, this is Regional Mornings with Peter Barr on ABC Radio WA.
0: And it's pruning season. So if you've got questions regarding pruning, you can get them in right now. 0448 922604 on text. After you two, we're getting in the garden. And if you fancy a kangaroo paw in your garden, we've got some advice on getting them in as well and maintaining them. Good time of year to do it too. 13 to 11.

2 giving us the sweetest thing on ABC Regional Mornings and on ABC Listen, wherever you might be. At 10 away from 11, get your questions in now for Sue, the garden gossip, on 0448 922 604. She's very approachable too and likes a chat, so you can call 1300 560 222.

0: Approachable Sue, they call her. Hi, Sue.
1: Good morning.
0: How's things?
1: Good. I'm not tiptoeing through the tulips. I'm slumping through the water.
0: Water? It's a bit damp in Ravensthorpe.
1: It's a bit damp. It's pretty good, though. Really enjoying it.
0: We've got a couple more fronts coming through over, well, in a day or two. So we'll get some details from the Bureau on that, and that'll make everything a bit pretty again. In our gardens, how's yours looking?
1: Looking good. I'm looking forward to my mulberry tree dropping all its leaves because I'm about to have an attack at that this year and prune it. I don't generally prune it.
0: Do you not? You just let it go wild?
1: Yeah, sometimes can get a bit lazy, but I love the way it's grown from a cutting into this beautiful tree, and it's really found its roots there, and it loves it where it is. And you can, I love foraging around inside the tree trying to find the mulberries, and it's the sweetest thing.
0: You've sent me a photo of your mulberry tree. It's a fair old beast, isn't it? Bigger than a bread box, that's for sure.
1: Yes, it's quite big. It hasn't grown to its full potential yet, but it was grown from a cutting from an historic tree in Bramah Bay. One was one of the first ones planted over there, so it was given to me as a cutting, and it's fantastic. Brilliant plant.
0: And size of a combi, I reckon.
1: Maybe a bit more. But I'm actually going to take some cuttings off that and grow them this year. So, and I'll just give them away to people who would like them. So
0: nice.
1: You can take very long cuttings. So I could get a cutting, you know, even 40 centimetres long, put it into a long tube, and that will grow very easily. Just not much work at all.
0: Lovely stuff. 0448922604 text 1300 560 222 if you've got a question for Sue. And let's go to the phone lines where we find another Sue. Hello, Sue.
2: Hello.
0: This is good. This is Darden Up Sue, and Sue's in Ravensthorpe on the other line.
2: Yeah, exactly. Hello to both. So I am going to shortly be planting natives inside tanks. I've cut them in interesting shapes, and I want to put soil in them and just have natives. Weed mat. I'm assuming it would be wise to have weed mat in the bottom of them before
1: yes.
2: I put the soil.
1: Definitely. And, maybe a bit of a pad underneath that. I don't know what soil. Or darden up.
2: Yeah, it's quite sandy. I usually build the soil up for the, you know, that the hole that the plant goes in. I use the soil conditioner.
1: They'll love sandy soil, you know, most of them.
2: I'm a keen native gardener, but I haven't planted into tanks before. So, of course, the bottoms are in direct, well, the soil's in contact with soil. And I just know I could perhaps have all sorts, all manner of things growing up through the soil. So weed mat, you'd say?
1: I would think so, yes. Even old carpet that's not made with, the old wool carpets are great.
0: They are good, old wool.
2: Will it interfere with drainage? I know drainage is important for natives.
1: How deep are the tanks?
2: They've been cut in half, and then they've been cut down at a slope, so they sort of look open. The back edge is higher than the front edge, and I want to get plants sort of cascading out of them.
1: Well, you're not going to use the bigger trees for natives. You're going to use smaller ones.
2: Yeah, so
1: you'll be fine. The height of the plant can determine the depth of the roots.
0: You go for it, Sue, and let us know how you go.
2: All right, thank you very much.
0: Sue's in Darden Up. My natives are coming along too, Sue, extraordinarily well. I've got this Geraldton Wax, right, Sue in Ravensthorpe, and it's got both berries and flowers. Is that regular? I don't know if it's supposed to be doing that.
1: Berries?
0: It looks like berries, yeah.
1: Probably just buds, is it?
0: Oh, maybe they're the buds of the flowers?
1: Yes.
0: I'll send you a pic.
1: Yes.
0: Lynn's in Wagen and wants to return to your mulberry bush, I think. Hello, Lynn.
3: Look, I would love a mulberry cutting. I'm on an historic Hammersley property, and We're short of a mulberry tree here.
0: Oh, you haven't got one?
3: Would love a beautiful mulberry tree cutting, Sue.
1: Well, maybe admin can give you some details and, or follow me up on the wildflower site.
0: Yep.
1: Ravensort wildflower site. Yeah, definitely like to share it around because there's nothing like, gardening with friends. That's what I call it every time I get a cutting.
0: Can you get one from Ravensort to Wagen, Sue?
1: Well, we'll get one.
3: I could work that out.
0: Okay.
1: Not a problem.
0: All right, Lynn, we'll put you back to Atlas and we'll get your details and then we'll take it from there. Thank you very much for the call.
3: Thank you.
0: You're welcome. That's Lynn in Wagen as we look at Sue Layton's mulberry tree and its cuttings. We're talking gardening in general. 0448 922 604. You can text, but calling's fun too. 1300 560 222. And Flora's in Esperance. Hi, Flora.
4: Good morning. Good morning, good morning to both of you.
1: Hello, Flora. What a lovely name.
4: Oh, thank you. It was from my grandmother's.
0: Oh, lovely. You keen on mulberries too?
4: Mulberry trees. Now, your guest name is?
0: Sue.
4: Sue.
0: Yes.
4: Sweet Sue in the garden.
0: That's her.
1: You haven't seen me with an axe.
4: I have got an English mulberry and what we used to call a Japanese mulberry, the one with the longer black fruit on it. That grew like mad over the last 12 months, that one. Mm. That I planted as a slip about 10 to 15 years ago. And I'm wondering how I can get up and get some of the middle out of it because it's grown too. Well, I've cut a lot of the side stuff off and I got rather severe on some of it. But with the other one was planted somewhere around the time this house was built, which was 47. So it's quite old. And I have pruned it back a bit. But when you do perimeter pruning, I'm approximately what size cuttings do you take from it?
0: I'll get an answer from Sue, Flora, for you because we're heading towards
1: running
0: the
1: out of time.
0: Yeah,
1: but you go in and just thin it out as much as you can if you want. It's not going to hurt. Get some more light into it. So, but you can take at least one third. That's general rule. Always take out any dead wood as well that's going to be there. So, yeah. From the perimeter, 20 to 30%.
0: Nice one. I'll send Ivo from the ABC Goldfields Esperance breakfast program down to help you out, Flora. You can get up there and give it a prune. Sue, always a pleasure. Thank you very much for the chat.
1: You're welcome. Enjoy the rain, everyone.
0: Yeah, when it comes, and we'll talk next week. Thank you so much. That is Ravy Sue, Approachable Sue, Sweet Sue in the Garden. And that's us done today until tomorrow. Tomorrow, yeah. We'll talk about that. We'll see what happens. Anyway, it's 11 o'clock.
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0: Good morning, this is ABC News. I'm Garrett Mundy. Cost of living pressures are easing somewhat, according to new figures from the Bureau of Statistics. Here's finance reporter David Chow.
1: Headline inflation went up by 4% in the year to May, which is slightly lower than the previous month's result. Now, that's the annual change. When you look at the monthly change between April and May, the inflation result was actually negative 0.7%. So that means the overall cost of living actually came down for a lot of people due to falling oil prices and the government's temporary cut to the fuel excise. Given the result was lower than expected, the Reserve Bank is more likely to keep interest rates on hold for at least a few months.
0: Labor frontbencher Claire O'Neill has labelled the coalition cowardly after opposition leader Angus Taylor refused to say if he supports multiculturalism. It comes as One Nation leader Pauline Hanson demands an end to the policy in favour of monoculturalism. Multiculturalism was made official policy by the Whitlam government when the White Australia policy was abolished. Claire O'Neill says the coalition needs to stand up to One Nation's divisive rhetoric.
2: They are inert. They are cowardly. They are frozen. When are they going to stand up and fight against the absolutely outrageous nonsense that One Nation are spreading right around this country? You know, Pauline Hanson says there are no good Muslims in Australia. Why can't Angus Taylor stand up and call that racism? Because that is what it is.
0: The WA government says it's looking at providing more support to local councils to help them plant more trees. Environment Minister Matthew Swinburne has told Budget Estimates the uptake of a program meant to replace trees lost to the spread of the shot hole borer was lower than expected. He says work is underway to look at how the money can be redirected to build resilience in tree populations across the broader metropolitan area. Mr Swinburne says some local governments had previously planted large numbers of introduced trees which are susceptible to the borer.
3: And so local governments themselves are now identifying that they need to start rethinking about these kind of planting practices that they've got. And so the program, because it's got capacity and an opportunity for redesign to see how we can support those local governments.
0: Homicide detectives are investigating a crash in the Midwest last night, which killed one person and left a motorhome engulfed in flames. The motorhome caught fire after it collided with a blue Suzuki hatchback on Northwest Coastal Highway just north of Geraldton shortly before 7 o'clock. One of its occupants died at the scene. The other two were taken by ambulance to Geraldton Regional Hospital. The 19-year-old driver of the hatchback was flown to Royal Perth Hospital with non-life-threatening injuries. Australians undergoing IVF are being urged to question costly treatment add-ons after new research found many offer little to no proven benefit in improving the chances of pregnancy. Researchers argue only three commonly used IVF extras are backed by even weak evidence, prompting the launch of a new independent website to help patients make informed decisions about treatment options. Dr. Sarah Lenson from the University of Melbourne says it's designed to cut through the marketing.
4: On the back of this research, we've developed a new resource called evidence-based IVF. We have an independent kind of expert team that updates the information on that website to make sure patients have somewhere they can go to get the facts, a kind of impartial, balanced view, no marketing spin, and understand if it's going to help them or not.
0: The US President Donald Trump says America and Iran are getting along well and his administration is trying to work out a fair deal during ongoing peace negotiations. It comes amid differing accounts from Washington and Tehran about whether nuclear inspectors will be allowed back into Iran. President Trump says Iran has agreed to nuclear inspections into infinity, while Tehran says it's made no such concessions. Speaking to factory workers in Pennsylvania, Mr. Trump says negotiations are going smoothly.
5: They were the bully of the Middle East, and now we're leaving Iran with no Navy, no Air Force, no anti-aircraft, no missile capability, no nuclear program. We're leaving them without any nuclear capacity, and they've agreed to that, and we're getting along quite well, although if you read the fake news, you never know.
0: In sport, the Socceroos have confirmed winger Matt Leckie will miss Australia's final group stage against Paraguay at the World Cup with injury. Leckie limped off during Australia's loss to the USA with a hamstring issue. Assistant coach Paul Okon also hinted there'll be changes to the Socceroos' starting 11, which could be interpreted as not just a swap for the injured Leckie. Perth's weather, sunny tomorrow, east to northeasterly winds, 15 to 20 kilometres an hour, tending north to northeasterly, 15 to 25 kilometres an hour in the morning and early afternoon. An expected top of 22 degrees for Thursday after an overnight low of 9. Right now in Perth, it is 18 degrees. That is the latest from the ABC newsroom. 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
7: No.
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14: When Anna Domkins was 25, she and her husband Mark were watching a show together on TV, which ended up completely changing their lives. With their two young kids in tow, Anna and Mark moved from Wollongong to Tanzania, where three more children joined their family. Since coming back to Australia and becoming a mother to a sixth child, Anna became the founding director of Forever Projects, which is a charity supporting Tanzanian women in poverty so that they can care for their babies and live independently. Her book is called Home Forever. Hi, Anna.
15: Hi, Sarah.
14: Tell me about you and Mark. How did the two of you meet one another?
15: Yeah, so Mark and I grew up in the same city in Wollongong, and we met at our local church youth group. We were there on Friday nights as teenagers, and our church community was a big part of both of our lives, and we met there and started hanging out and eventually fell in love and got married.
14: And so you'd come from fairly similar families?
15: Yeah, very similar families. Our families were very much a part of our local community, very involved in church and community groups, and so we kind of both grew up in that similar worlds.
14: And so church was a big part of your life. Mm. Did you ever have a period of, you know, teenage rebellion against God, Anna?
15: No, I didn't really. It was a big part of our life. We had a beautiful church community, and I think that just was a part of my life that just grew over time, and then became a big part of our family life as well.
14: When you and Mark talked about your future back then, how did you imagine it?
15: Oh, we had no idea what it might become. We imagined we might have a bigger family, which we thought meant three or four children. And that's really as much as we talked. We'd never kind of dreamed of anything beyond that. So we had no clue what our family would become. Yeah.
14: Tell me about this documentary on TV that you and Mark watched one day. What was it?
15: Yeah, we watched a documentary called The Dying Rooms, which was about the conditions in some Chinese orphanages. And there were some journalists who wore hidden cameras and went into these orphanages, and they'd heard that there was a dying room where they just left a child to die. And so they wanted to go in and see if this was the case. And they took these hidden cameras in, and we just sat on the lounge watching this, and it just broke our hearts. There was just rows and rows of babies who were never held, tied to these little bamboo chairs and rocking back and forth. And then there was this room where they had a child that was just left alone to die. And it just shook us to the core. And I think in part because we had our first baby at that time. Jackson was about 6 months old, and he was sitting there right in front of us. And the contrast between what we were seeing and what our child had was just extraordinary. And so it was just one of those moments that completely changed our lives.
14: I mean, I think most new parents would have given their baby an extra squeeze maybe after seeing that, or perhaps looked at giving a donation to a charity. Mm. What about you and Mark? What impact did it have on you say, right away?
15: Yeah, it was right at that moment that I think our idea for our family changed. We'd been in that zone where you're a new family and you're thinking about what do we want for our family, and our faith was a big part of that in terms of thinking about, well, how does what we believe impact the choices we make as a family? And we'd all heard, you know, the horror stories about people who, you know, do terrible things in the name of faith or of God that they don't really know. But to us, that was a big part of our lives, and so we wanted our family to reflect our faith. And so we decided at that moment that we would grow in our family in part through adoption.
14: When you began looking into that, first of all in Australia, what did you discover about the process?
15: We were kind of naively went into it thinking this was going to be a simple process where they just matched, you know, parentless children with stable families, and it would all be easy, and it was not at all. And so we spent about 4 years in that process.
14: And you actually became pregnant yourself again, had another baby of your own. What did that mean for the way you were viewed by the adoption department officials?
15: Yeah, they wouldn't allow you to be pregnant and in the process. So they very much had a view that you shouldn't mix biological and adopted children because they wouldn't get along and it would damage the biological children. And so we kind of fought that back and forth, and they said they wouldn't approve us to be adoptive parents unless we agreed not to have any more biological children, and even suggested I had my tubes tied to show our commitment to adoption. That's not what we wanted for our family. We did want a mix of biological and adopted children, and we didn't want to kind of stop one or the other. And so two children, Jackson was then four and our daughter Jemima was about one. And then I was just walking along the beach one day with Mark and I said to him, let's just move to Africa. And he straight away just said, yes, let's do that.
14: Wait, why? Why did that come to you as a as a solution
15: to
14: this?
15: I think because through those 4 years, it was so frustrating just knowing there's millions of children who are orphaned and don't have a family, and we were learning more and more about that. But it was just this slow process where there was no solution, and there seemed to be no urgency that these children needed a family. And so in part, we just wanted a big new adventure for our family, and in part, we were looking for, well, where could we actually find children who are legitimately orphaned? There is no other option for them. There isn't a long waiting list of people waiting to adopt them. And how could we find children who really genuinely needed a home?
14: So once you'd realised that the avenues for adopting a child within Australia were pretty much closed to you, you're looking elsewhere and you're looking to Africa. I mean, international adoption is fraught with so many sort of ethical issues, concerns. What were you and Mark most aware of or cautious about as you were going, you know, beginning to enter that process of international adoption?
15: Yeah, we had heard all of the horror stories, orphanages that were trafficking children, children who were, you know, found out later that they were actually never abandoned or that their story was not what they were told, and we wanted to avoid all of that. And it's so hard because the children who are legitimately in need of a home suffer because of all of those terrible processes. And so what we were looking for was a place that we could be 100% sure that the children in those situations actually genuinely had no other option and needed a family. And so that's what we began looking for.
14: So when you had this bright idea on the waterfront in Wollongong to move your family to Africa, why did you choose Tanzania?
15: We didn't know at the start. We kind of went on a big journey to find out where could we move that would be, you know, safe for our family. We had two young children, a place that we could live and work and adopt from. And there was a very narrow choice, but we ended up settling on Tanzania because it ticked all those boxes for us and because we found a baby home that we knew this was something we could guarantee was going to be a legitimate option. And part of that was because no money changed hands. There was no fees, there was no opportunity for exploitation because no one was benefiting financially. And we could see the transparency and the honesty in their program. So that's really what clinched it for us.
14: Could you find any other Australian families who'd adopted children from Tanzania?
15: Yeah, I couldn't. And that was a little concerning to us. We didn't know if it was impossible or it just had never been done, but or maybe they were just living a private life and not telling the world. But there wasn't a well-blazed trail that we were following.
14: Did you get legal advice in Australia?
15: Yeah, we did. We were very careful to make sure the laws matched. We spoke to the Australian Embassy to make sure if we tried to do this, would it work? And you actually can't move just for the purpose of avoiding the Australian adoption system, which is a crazy situation in itself, but you have to have another purpose. And so we were moving for work and a family trip anyway. So, yeah, that's what led us to land in Tanzania.
14: What work did you and Mark find?
15: Yeah,
14: so
15: Mark was a maths teacher and I was a school counsellor. And so we set off looking for opportunities there. We applied for a few jobs and didn't get them and thought it was all going to fall through. But then we both received jobs at an international school in Moshi in Tanzania, which is right on the slopes of Kilimanjaro. Mark as a maths teacher and me as the school counsellor and as a boarding parent. So we're going to live on site with 30 teenage girls with us.
14: What do you remember, Anna, about landing in Tanzania?
15: Yeah, it was magic. It was such a different world. We landed there, you know, late one night, and you're just driving along, and there's donkeys on the road, and there's people carrying huge piles of things on their heads, and every sight was just extraordinary. But it was so magic, and we just settled into our life there. At the school, living on campus, and, you know, with a four-year-old and a one-year-old and 30 teenagers who lived attached to our house. And it was so extraordinarily different to our life, but it was magic.
7: What could you see from your garden there at the school in Tanzania?
15: Yep. So from our backyard, we could see Mount Kilimanjaro from a certain spot. If we went there on a clear day, we could see it. And it is just the most majestic view. The mountain is so hard to describe in words, but it's absolutely incredible. And so the school campus was amazing. We lived there. We could just hang out in the backyard looking at that mountain. And we pretty quickly settled into life in Tanzania.
7: Those are 30 or so teenage girls that you had partial responsibility for. In the early days of trying to learn everyone's name, how did you try and remember which girl was which?
15: Yes, we were so new to Africa, and they were very patient with us, but I would just match. They had the most amazing hairstyles, braids, and all of these intricate patterns. And so I would learn their name and their hairstyle, which I thought was a great idea until they all went to town one day and then came back with completely different hair. And I don't know who you are anymore. So we were on a very steep learning curve. We made lots of mistakes. We put our foot in it all the time, and we got a lot of help in trying to settle in and stop making culturally insensitive remarks. And they were very helpful in helping us settle.
7: You reflect actually that it was washing up, the process of washing up, that helped give you a clue about, you know, how to approach living somewhere different. What was your great washing up lesson?
15: Yeah. I was in the boarding house one day, and these little girls, they were only 10 or 11, and they lived in boarding. And so they were washing up, just holding, you know, a plate under this little stream of water. And I thought, these children have never learned how to wash up in their life. And I said that to him, have no one ever taught you how to wash up? And so I taught them what, you know, the classic Australian fill a sink full of soapy water. And they just looked at me like I was crazy. And I thought I had shown them the real way to wash up. And pretty soon we're at some friends' house who were American, and they were washing up under this tap of flowing
7: water. Outrageous system.
15: I know. And I just stopped in my tracks, and I said, is that how you wash up? They said, yeah, how do you wash up? And then I explained our method, and they said, that's weird. Aren't you just washing everything in the same dirty water? And that was our experience constantly, was just realizing our way was not always the best way, and there was a world full of other opportunities to learn different ways of doing things. And so we got to do that in that context.
7: On Conversations today, my guest is Anna Domkins, who's the founding director of Forever Projects, a charity supporting Tanzanian women and their families. Anna, you went with your kids on safari many times, and early on as boarding parent, you had a potential close experience with some crocodiles. What happened?
15: Yes. So part of my job was to organise activities for the weekends for all the boarders. And there was a hot spring nearby that they told me they love going to. So I booked buses and organised this. And I was sitting at lunch just before we left, and the head of campus said to me, just watch out for crocodiles. And I kind of laughed and said, oh, okay. And he very seriously said, I'm not joking, we lost a volunteer at the hot springs. And I said, what do you mean you lost a volunteer? And he said, yeah, a volunteer was eaten at the hot spring. And I said, this same one that we're going to? And he said, yes. And I just, you know, I came from a world of risk assessments and, you know, managing even the slightest possibility of something going wrong. And I said, we still go back? And he said, yeah, we do, because, well, there's not that many places to go. And if we stopped going everywhere after an incident, we'd have nowhere to go. And so I was obviously terrified, took 100 students to the hot springs and stood there with, you know, scared out of my wits. And he said, just take the lifeguard, he'll climb a tree and watch out for crocodiles. And it was one of those moments that was both magic and terrifying. There was just kids swinging from vines and landing in the hot springs, and it was unbelievable and also terrifying. And that was life all the time.
7: Did 100 students come back with you
15: they
7: on the
15: did.
7: Bus?
15: Okay. I was very relieved when 100 students boarded the bus and we did not see a crocodile that day.
14: So you and Mark and Jackson and Jemima are making this life in this kind of quite extraordinary place. Mm. And then one day you got an email from this baby home that you'd identified in Tanzania from the woman who ran it called Amy. What did she say?
15: Yeah, she sent us a photo of a set of twins who had come into the baby home. And she knew that we were wanting to adopt a sibling group. And so she sent us this photo and said, we have these twins. They're going to be one soon. And they have a tragic story where they were born premature. The hospital said they wouldn't survive. They wouldn't help them. And so their parents left them with the grandparents and disappeared and never came back. The grandparents are elderly and unwell and they can't raise them. And so they're looking for a family for these twins. Just the sight of these twins, we knew we got to pursue this. And so I jumped on a plane with Jemima, actually, took her across the country to this baby home.
14: Why did you bring Jemima?
15: Yeah, I took her because she'd always been a clingy baby, especially to me. She didn't want to be anywhere without me. And if I held another baby, she would object. And so I didn't know she was ready. And I knew if we expanded our family, it had to work for all of us. So I took her to see, was she ready and how would she respond? And so her and I went into this baby home that was just the most magical place. And there was, 50 babies in there and they were so well cared for. Their processes were amazing. And we met these two twins, Shay and Charlie, and I watched her just toddle around with all these other babies and it just, it changed her in that moment, I think. And then I held the baby and she didn't object. And then when I put this baby down, it cried and she said, Mama, pick up baby. And so I could see something was shifting in her as well.
14: And what about for you, Anna, when you held these little twins? Yep. What was that like for you?
15: Yeah, it was one of those moments where I think because we'd been 4 years through this process and it was on, it was off, it was on, it was off. And so you're kind of holding your heart in your hand and you don't want to get too attached because it's not for sure, but also these might be your children. And so I did a terrible job of protecting my heart and just fell in love with them, knowing it may or may not work out, but here were two children who really had no other hope for a family. And so it was definitely worth pursuing.
14: Had that home tried to find other relatives if the grandparents were unable to care for them?
15: Yeah, they'd been through a process of just tracking down any other option. They had an aunt who was a single mum with 15 children of her own. And so they did contact her and they asked her, can you take these two as well? And she said, I just can't. I can't. I'm struggling to keep my own alive. I can't take any more. And she also offered their grandparents, just an easy kind of job at the baby home and a house to live in. The grandparents were living a very rough life in poverty. And that would have been a very tempting offer for them to take that so that they could keep the twins. But they said they knew their grandmother was sick. She had stomach cancer. And so they would just be orphaned again very soon. And so their commitment to their grandchildren was quite extraordinary in prioritising a family for them above an easy life for themselves.
14: So you met these two twins, Charlie and Shay, but Amy, the director of the baby home, had some news for you.
15: She did. So after we'd met them that day, we sat at Amy's house that night and she had her own five adopted children toddling around, which was amazing to watch. And she said, there's something I haven't told you about the twins. They have a brother and he's not much older. He's still one himself, so nearly two, but he's near death. He's starving. He's in the care of his grandparents still. And we didn't have space at the baby home for all three, so we could only take the twins. But we're not sure if he will survive, but the grandparents want all three to stay together. And so will you consider adopting all three? Which, in the moment, kind of felt like one of those bombs that might destroy the whole thing because Mark and I had never talked about having five children and that would be 4 1-year-olds. And so it was a huge shock. And also, she was like, you might be taking him home to die. And what would that be like for our children to watch?
14: So how did the conversation with Mark go?
15: Yeah, so I rang him from there and just said, there's something she hasn't told us. They have a brother. He has a brother. The twins have a brother. And he said, well, we've got to give that little guy a chance. And so he just straight away, that's who he is. He's such a beautiful man. And he just, he was all in. And of course we had to give him a chance. We were never going to leave him. And so really we were almost thinking, what are we going to tell Shay and Charlie that we did for their brother? If this was the end of his life, how could we make that as comfortable for him as possible? And so we knew there was a chance he would survive. But yeah, that was going to take us to 1 4-year-old and 4 1-year-olds. But we knew there was no other option here, and we couldn't just walk away knowing these children didn't have a family.
10: Tell me about meeting Tabari, the twins' older brother, for the first time.
15: So we'd gone kind of back and forth, and then Mark and I flew over to Mwanza together to the baby home, and we came in to meet him, and he was sitting in a room full of maybe 15 or 20 babies his age, and he just sat still looking at the wall, and everyone else was kind of playing with toys and making noise, and he just sat and stared, and he was so tiny, obviously so malnourished, his little shriveled up arms and legs and giant belly. And so I just sat down next to him and looked at the wall with him for a little while, because I knew it must be so overwhelming, and I thought he's probably watching the wall because the rest of the room is too much. So I just sat with him and watched the wall, and then they brought us a bottle of milk and he scooted into my lap and we just fed him, and it was the most incredible thing, feeding this little baby that was obviously starving, and he drank that milk like his life depended on it, and he made this little purring sound as he drank. And once again, we just, you know, Mark and I just held him and looked into those little eyes and knew we've got to give him a chance.
10: You also met the grandparents, Babu and Bibi, on that visit. What was that interaction like?
15: Yeah, we. It was one of those moments that you think, how can I possibly prepare for this? And they spoke Swahili and we were still learning Swahili, and so it was a very kind of, it's hard to really communicate the nuances of what you want to say. But the moment we met them, they just greeted us with big hugs, and we settled in to talk about their story. They told us everything the twins and Jabari had been through, and they just said, we just want a family that will keep them together. We want them to live. We want them to have a childhood. We want them to stay together. And will you take the three of them and keep them together?
10: So with the wishes of their grandparents, you were given approval to foster these three little ones. Mm-hmm. When the morning came to fly back to Moshi on the other side of Tanzania with the kids, how are you doing?
15: I had this giant headache, and I thought, of course you do. This is a big day, you know, you're taking home three new babies and it's a lot. And then I woke up the next morning and I couldn't move, and I could hear, you know, all the kids waking up together in the house for the first time, and I couldn't even lift up my head to look at them. I thought, I've been waiting for this moment for 4 years, I must be dying. And then realised pretty quickly that I had malaria.
10: Oh, God.
15: The timing was just terrible. What are the chances that I get malaria the day we bring home three new babies? And so it was a rough start, and Mark was incredible. He had gone from two children to five overnight, and I was sick with malaria. And so it was a very rough beginning, but, I took all the medication and got better, and then we could settle into life as a family of five children.
10: Of five children, four of whom at that point were 1 year old. Tell me about Jabari first, the eldest of the three.
15: Yeah.
10: What were you worried about with him? I mean, you had been told that he may not even live. What did that mean?
15: Yeah, so we just got as much medical advice as we could, and we had no idea what to do with a malnourished baby, but we were just focused on feeding him, meeting his basic needs, and then just attachment, just carrying him as much as we could.
10: What is that like? How would he respond when you went to pick him up?
15: So when we first brought him home, he was just blank. So he barely moved. He didn't make any vocal sounds. So he was nearly two. He couldn't stand. He couldn't walk. He couldn't crawl. He really could just sit and stare. His face didn't move at all. And so the next few months were just this incredible process of watching him come to life and come out of that little shell And first he started making little sounds, and then he started smiling. He'd move his face, and then he'd grab his face because he was so shocked it was moving. And then he started smiling. He had little dimples everywhere. And then we taught him to laugh and stand up. And so he just, yeah, he came to life before our eyes. And watching that, we just thought, he's going to make it. We're not bringing this child home to die. He's going to survive this. And it was just incredible.
10: What about the twins, Shay and Charlie, who physically were in a much better state because they'd been cared for in that baby home? Mm-hmm. But what were they like emotionally with you and Mark?
15: Yeah, so they were developmentally, physically very normal one-year-olds. They could, you know, get to their feet. They were starting to learn to walk. But because they'd been in a baby home, they hadn't had, basically since birth, they hadn't had parent figures. They'd had lots of mamas on rotation who would care for them, and they were given exceptional care in that baby home. But they really just believed any adult was their parent. And so you might be in a park and they'd fall down or whatever. They would just crawl to any adult and climb up their legs and just try and go to any adult they saw as a trusted figure. And so it took a very long time for them of being the only ones to provide care for them for a long time, until they kind of developed that connection with us where they knew we were their parents. And it was many years before they actually came to us or pushed past another adult to come to us.
10: What about Jackson and Jemima? How are they going with your three new siblings?
15: So Jackson was so ready, and he'd been years in this process knowing it might happen, and he was so excited, and particularly he just loved teaching Jabari those things. He taught him to walk. He'd hold his little hands and bring him up and toddle him around. And the same Jemima, she just loved them. And she was developmentally ahead of where they were at. And so there was 4 1-year-olds, but in some ways it felt like triplets and her a little bit. But she just had all these playmates. And so she shared all her toys and she showed

0: around watching these little people just get through their day.
1: On Conversations, my guest today is Anna Domkins. Anna's memoir is Home Forever. 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
2: Gareth Mundy in the Perth newsroom. The federal opposition says the government has failed to tackle the underlying causes of high inflation. That's despite headline inflation dropping to 4% in the year to May, which is still outside the Reserve Bank's target range of 2 to 3%. Shadow Treasurer Tim Wilson says the drop is a reflection of lower fuel prices and government spending is driving core inflation higher. The Nationals have criticised One Nation's David Farley for voting to cap the fuel tax credit scheme for big mining companies. Independent Nicolette Buller called to cap the subsidy and redirect the savings to renewable energy projects. Mr. Farley voted in favour of the motion, which was ultimately defeated. And the US President Donald Trump says six people have now been arrested over what he says is recent damage to the newly renovated Lincoln Memorial Reflecting Pool in Washington. He's again claimed a 100-metre gash has been purposefully slashed into the blue lining of the pool. Mr. Trump has repeatedly blamed the peeling paint on vandalism.

0: 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To find out more, just head to abc.net.au/conversations.
1: My guest on Conversations today is Anna Dompkins. Anna and her husband Mark had two children, Jackson and Jemima, when they moved to Tanzania to teach and with the hope of adopting children with no other family support. Anna and Mark eventually became foster parents to twins Charlie and Shay and their older brother Jabari. So Anna, you were saying that watching the antics of these five little kids brought you and Mark a lot of laughter, but it would also have been incredibly hard work, like the nappies, Anna. Yes. Where did you hang all of the nappies?
2: Yeah, so we had to use cloth nappies, and at first we didn't have a washing machine, so we had four babies in cloth nappies, and it was horrendous. And then we had a little twin tub washing machine, and then we had a proper washing machine, but you couldn't, in Tanzania, there's a little bug called a mango fly that lays its eggs in your skin, or lays its eggs in wet clothing. Then when you wear the clothing, those eggs go into your skin and the bug burrows down and then it hatches a lot.
1: It's like a plot out of a horror movie.
2: It really is. And so we couldn't hang the nappies outside. So we had 20 nappies a day at least. And so we would hang them all over the house. There was kind of metal bars across our windows for security. And so everywhere there was just nappies drying and it looked like an orphanage, our home. But that was just daily life,
1: and
2: just getting through the day.
1: What about milk when they were little and needing milk? I mean, the nappies, disposable nappies, were prohibitively expensive. What about formula and
2: same
1: milk?
2: And that's one of the realities we came to understand about Tanzania and why so many babies are orphaned, is because formula milk is available, but it's so expensive that it's inaccessible. And it's the equivalent of us walking into Woolies and one tin is $1,100. That's the equivalent in terms of cost of living for local people. So it's there, but you can't access it. And so for women who die in childbirth, their baby then doesn't have, they're not wanted. It's because they have no way to keep them. And hospitals in Tanzania don't provide food, including formula for babies. So there's no way to access nutrition for a baby who doesn't have a breastfeeding mother. So for us, you know, our babies were one or nearly one. And so they could drink cow's milk, which was great, but we would get 9 litres delivered on the back of a motorcycle every day, and we'd pour it into big pots and there was dirt and leaves in there, and we'd boil it on the stove to pasteurise it ourselves and then push it through a sieve. And it was a whole process. Just surviving the day was a whole process.
1: What were the teenage girls at the boarding school making of these developments in your family home?
2: Yeah, they thought we were crazy. And it was actually amazing watching them watch us live. It's very close living, and we became aware they could hear every conversation we were having, which was amazing in its own way. But they'd actually never seen a dad be involved in the care of children, and that was one of the things that really surprised them, was watching Mark just parent and, you know, wipe faces and feed children and do things to provide care for them. In their culture, men don't do that. It's all the women's job. And so we'd watch them just stare into our window as if we were crazy. But it was actually really lovely to share with them a model of family where men and women work together and share the responsibilities of parenting and the joys of parenting.
1: After some months, you brought the grandparents, Babu and Bibi, over to stay for a visit.
2: Yeah.
1: First of all, tell me about their arrival, you know, travelling cross-country in a new way for them.
2: Yeah, they'd never left Mwanza where they live, and so we put them on a bus. We put a lot of thought into how to get them from here to there, and we'd organised for them to have a phone, but it got stolen and they got on a bus, but then the bus never arrived, and it was just this terrifying moment of thinking, we have lost our children's grandparents somewhere in Tanzania, and we couldn't find them. And then eventually the bus had been late and they had just slept on the bus because it had gone to a different city, and they said, we were told, do not get off this bus until it gets to Moshi, so they would not leave the bus. And then it finally arrived and the poor things were exhausted, and we put a lot of thought into where to have them stay because they'd never been anywhere, and we didn't want them to stay somewhere so so fancy that they felt uncomfortable, but we wanted it to be a real treat for them. And so we had them stay in just a very basic hotel down the street. And Mark took them in.

0: hour. And so they didn't know what to do. They had to get Mark to demonstrate how to use the toilet and what do you do. And then they asked a lot of questions about the shower. They couldn't believe there was just hot water coming out of it. And how many times could they shower? And how long were they allowed to stay in there? And so it was just absolute joy watching all of these basics that we take for granted every day being the most incredible thing.
1: What about when they came to your place and were reunited with their grandchildren?
0: Yeah. So their grandchildren hadn't seen them for a few months at that point. And although Bubba and Bibi had visited the baby home to stay in contact with Shay and Charlie, they didn't have a close connection. And then Jabari hadn't seen them since we brought them home. And so they arrived and Jabari started screaming and I was holding him. And for a child who almost never made a sound, it was astonishing. And it was really incredible just to watch their capacity to love him in that moment and their restraint they showed in just backing off and waiting. And so he took time, but then we got them together sitting around the dining table and they just gave him space and he just stared at them for a long time. And then all of a sudden he got off my lap, he grabbed a biscuit from the table, walked around to Babu and put it in his mouth. And Dad straight-faced and Babu ate it and he came back to me and he got another one and he walked back and he put it in Babu's mouth again and he just went back and forth and he was just feeding Babu. And so it was just this incredible picture of this relationship between grandparents and a grandchild where there was so much love, but there was unavoidable neglect that had happened and Jabari had been so damaged by it, but also he showed care for them in the way he responded. So, yeah, keeping them in our life has been really important and watching that relationship develop has been amazing.
1: When you look back at yourself in those first months, that first year, how did that change you as a person?
0: Yeah, it changed us a lot. I think we often talk about how it made us both harder and softer at the same time. We had to become very strong and tough and determined to get through that kind of adoption system in Tanzania. But we also, our hearts just broke all the time. And so we had to kind of manage both of those things of being soft and moved by things that should move us and also really tough to get through it.
1: Well, when you'd been with the children, well, the children had been with you for over 2 years and you and Mark had been living in Tanzania for nearly 3 years, you know, you thought you'd ticked all the boxes for this adoption process. What happened next?
0: Yeah. Then the adoption law changed. So we knew it was changing and the adoption law change was completely fine. But then social welfare changed their processes along with the adoption law. So those processes weren't law, but we still had to follow them. And because they had a new process and our process started under the old process, they wanted us to send the children back and start all over again. And they'd been with us for 3 years at this point in our home, but they sent us a letter saying the children will be removed. They need to go back to Mwanza. You need to start the process again. And in a year, you can apply to adopt the same children again, if you like, and then keep going from there.
1: It must have just been infuriating and heartbreaking and everything all at once.
0: It was. And it was terrifying because we knew any minute there could be a knock at the door and then the children would be taken. And it just made no sense to us at all. Of course, it would be so traumatic for them to be moved again. And there was no real reason. It was just a process issue. We began this really horrific few months of just waiting for this knock at the door.
1: Your lawyer advised you to go to court, which you did. You made an appointment, you know, you managed to be scheduled and go to court. Did the kids come with you for that adoption hearing?
0: Yeah, they did. They came with us. There's kind of three different appointments you have to go to at the court and they came with us and the one that's the hearing is a very long court process, but they came in, they met the judge.
1: What were they wearing for this?
0: Oh, we had dressed them up in

0: this, you know, the Tanzanian men at the time wore these shiny suits that were amazing. And so we had these tiny, shiny suits made, and Shay had this beautiful twirly dress. And so they looked incredible, and they came into court and met the judge, and then they just had to sit silently for the next few hours, which is what was expected of Tanzanian children. And so they sat on these hard wooden chairs, and the entire process was in Swahili, and Mark and I could follow along, but, you know, the kids were so little. And so pretty soon we started to hear this little snoring sound. Jabari had fallen asleep and started snoring. And then the judge heard his snoring and said, "Why don't we have a recess and you can take them home?" Which I was very thankful for.
1: What manner did the judge have with you and Mark?
0: She was beautiful. She was the daughter-in-law of President Nyerere, who was so revered in Tanzania. So to have her preside over this court case was incredible. And she had Babumbibi come, tell the entire story. She had our social worker, she had our lawyer, and she really listened to the story beautifully and then gave her blessing and granted the adoption through the High Court of Tanzania.
1: What was the emotion like in that moment?
0: Oh, my word. It was the most incredible relief just to know it was done, and with the blessing of all of the people involved. The kids really had no clue. We were just trying to, we gave them cake and ice cream so that they would be excited as well. But they were finally, they finally had a home forever. They had their forever home, and they knew that they would be in a family for life. And that was, it was just brilliant.
1: For you and Mark, it was time for you to bring your family back to Australia.
0: Yeah.
1: Before leaving Tanzania, what adventure did Mark surprise you with?
0: Yes, so Mark surprised me with an opportunity to climb Kilimanjaro. So we'd been looking at this mountain, and it had been this important part of our story because for some reason every time Mark went up a mountain, something happened in our adoption process. And it seems so unlikely, and yet it's happened every time.
1: And he would go up with students.
0: Yeah, he was taking students on a process where they'd climb a little higher each time, and he got to summit Kilimanjaro, which was incredible. And it was enough for me just to look at it every day. It was extraordinary. But then Mark had arranged to surprise me with my brother flying over from Australia to climb it with me. And so he and I got to climb the mountain and just stand on the summit of that mountain, knowing our adoption was done. And it was pure magic.
1: What did you leave there on the summit?
0: I took up a photo of the kids and a Bible verse that was important to us on the back. And so I just left that on the summit, a little memento of what had happened in the shadow of this mountain, now standing at the top, completing it all. And so I just put it under a rock there and left a little photo of them at the top.
1: Anna Domkins is my guest on Conversations today. Anna is the founder of Forever Projects, a charity supporting Tanzanian women and their babies. After 3 years in Tanzania, you all then arrive back in Australia just before Christmas.
0: Mm-hmm.
1: What sort of culture shock was that?
0: It was complete culture shock. The reverse culture shock was intense. It was much more intense coming back than it was moving there. Because we'd been in Tanzania for so long and everything was loud and shiny and bright and so exciting because we were home with our family all together, but it was a hard adjustment coming home.
1: And as you were getting used to being back home, you know, having Christmas and going on a beach holiday, you know, understandably, Anna, you were exhausted. But
0: yes.
1: Why else were you tired?
0: Yeah, I'd had a day where I was like, I'd fallen asleep on the lounge, which I never do, and I thought, I'm never tired. And then I thought, yes, I am. I know what this is. And then we found out that I was pregnant, and it was an absolute shock and surprise because it wasn't particularly easy for us to fall pregnant, and so we weren't expecting a sixth child, but it was an absolute joy in the end to welcome another baby into our family and for all of the kids together to get to welcome one more child. And he kind of bookended our family in a beautiful way.
1: What was the mix of emotions for you as you watched your older kids meet their new baby brother?
0: Yeah. It was so special, I think, for them all to welcome a new family member. And I think it just brought back, having another newborn just all of the needs that a newborn has, and partly just that grief of missing that those moments for three of our kids. But mostly it was just the joy in watching them welcome a new person into their family and be the big kids for once.
1: When you had first visited that baby home where Shay and Charlie were living, you left thinking, but what about all these other kids?
0: Yeah.
1: What are some of the reasons that babies were ending up in homes like the one where, when we know Shay and Charlie's story, but what were some of the other stories you discovered?
0: Yeah, so many of those women had a similar story where they really wanted the babies that were born to them. And in Tanzania, having quite a number of children is a really stabilising factor in a family. So those children were really important to their family's survival. But they weren't able to keep them. So either the mother had died, or they weren't able to produce milk, or they were just living in poverty and couldn't afford to keep them, or there was some very short-term crisis that meant they could no longer keep their children with them. And that thought really came to us as we were, we walked out of the baby home carrying three babies, which felt like a lot, but it also felt like nothing. We were leaving 50 behind who had no one waiting there for them. And that started that process of thinking there has to be another way, because this adoption process has been so long and so crazy, and this cannot be the best solution here. And there has to be another way to support these babies to have a family long term. And in fact, so many of them have a family that want to keep them.
1: So what did you and Mark decide to do to try and help that?
0: Yeah, so we worked with Amy, who ran the baby home, to hear all of these stories and work out what were these barriers and what could we do about it. And she was piloting a program where she would provide 12 months of support for women to keep their babies. And so that would look like 12 months of formula milk if they needed it, if they weren't able to breastfeed, and some training in hygiene and nutrition, caring for their babies, and then the startup of a business to support their family. That might be just selling fruit and vegetables at the local market where they can keep their babies with them, or whatever business was going to work in their community, and their local staff who know their own community so well would help those women set up an income stream. And so she had piloted this and it had worked, and they had had a number of women who were able to keep their babies instead of relinquishing them or abandoning them, but she had no funding for it. And so Mark and I knew, okay, this is a way better solution to this problem than going through an insane adoption process. And so we began just telling those stories and raising money, and that led to the setup of our charity called Forever Projects, which aims to keep babies in their biological families through that 12-month program. At the end of 12 months, these women are completely independent. They don't need any more support. They have their baby in their home. Their babies keep their mothers, and they can carry on with their life in the family they were born into, which is a way better solution.
1: What sort of particular stories, individual stories, do you know of through that project?
0: Yeah, well, we're now up to our 3,000th baby that has come through the program, which is incredible. So Mark and I alone could adopt three, and that felt like a lot, but now there's 3,000 that didn't need adopting, and they all have that story of, a mother who just desperately wants this baby and has been provided with the opportunity to keep that baby. So we have just had story after story come through of those women. They're incredible women. They work so hard. Lots of them might walk for an hour or two in the rain carrying twins or triplets on their backs to come once a week to the baby home where they have their training. They get their formula milk for the next week, and then they get to go home. They're going back to their village and telling the other women in their village the skills they're learning in business. So it's really incredible to watch the transformation that can happen. And those babies are in their home.
1: Are there mixed feelings for you at all, Anna, in that work? Because, I mean, I guess if a project like this had existed when Jabari, Charlie and Shay were babies, then maybe their parents would have been able to keep them.
0: Yeah, very much. And you know, we're huge advocates for adoption when it's absolutely necessary, and in lots of cases it is. And we always say we need to do adoption more, and we need to do it less. We need to do it more when there is no other option. And when children need a family, we need to make that so much quicker and more accessible. In Australia, we've got 46,000 children in temporary care, And it's so, there's so many barriers to those children finding a family. So when there is no other option, we need to do it more. And then when there is a family that can take that baby, we need to do it less. And we need to provide that family with the opportunity to keep their baby. And that was the case for our kids. It's quite possible that their birth mother could have kept them if she had the opportunity. And of course, we are so glad they're in our family and we adore them. And so for us and for them, they have got their happy ending. But it was such a difficult process that it leaves so many children with no option. There isn't an adoption available and they don't have a family that can keep them. And so we need to do one or the other, depending on the circumstances.
1: You and Mark went back to Tanzania with your kids in 2019 and their grandma had died in this period. But tell me about taking them to visit Babu.
0: Yeah. Yep. So we got to take them back and they hadn't remembered much of their story because they were 3, 4 when we came back home to Australia. And then we took them back. They were kind of 9 and 10 and they got to go and meet Babu again and just watching him, you know, them run into his arms and watching him, you know, just hug them and show them around his home with such pride and his gardens and all the food he's growing and the way he was living a much more stable life was really beautiful. And he's not their biological grandfather, but he saved their life. He wouldn't give up until there was a solution for them. And he sacrificed so much for them. And their grandmother, who was their biological grandmother, did pass away and her grave was right there in the front garden. And so they got to sit with him and hear their story told by him, ask all the questions they had. And he gets to just be a grandparent, which is what he really wanted.
1: You also went with them to visit the baby home. Yeah. How did they react to being there?
0: That was amazing. They went in very tentatively, as you can imagine, but it wasn't long before they were just running around with, you know, piggybacking children and just getting to know these babies that were living a life that was once theirs. And they sat in the tiny baby room, each holding a little baby, and the mamas in the baby home remembered our children and told me about them, and I just sat there weeping as they sat in the spot where they once laid as babies, holding a little baby themselves.
1: Why was that so powerful for you to talk to those women who'd cared for them as newborns?
0: I think because they feel that gap where these children are mine now, but there's a gap where they weren't mine and somebody looked after them and somebody really loved them. And I could hear in their voice and the way they talked about them that although they've had so many babies come through, they knew my children. And the way they could tell me little puzzle pieces of their life that I didn't know and I wasn't there for, but I was so thankful that those women really loved my children before I could.
1: How are all your beautiful kids doing these days?
0: They're doing great. They're now teenagers. Jackson's nearly 20. The middle four are 16, 17, and Max is nearly 12. So they're incredible. They're, you know, have gone through all these different phases together, but the most amazing thing is their friendship. They're just really beautiful friends. And that was the advice we'd been given was don't do it because they won't get along. And it couldn't be further from the truth. They adore each other and they have the most beautiful relationship. And watching that play out has been amazing.
1: Right back to that evening when you and Mark saw that documentary and it had the impact it did on you. I mean, you've made some really big life-changing decisions which have brought with them a lot of risks, a lot of challenges. Mm. How do you understand the courage that you've had to see those through, you and Mark?
0: Yeah, I think it's just been one step at a time. I think at the start we couldn't have known all of what would come next, and so we very much were just taking one step and doing the next right thing that we thought we should do, and that has required a lot of courage at times. But I think the beautiful thing we've seen coming home and watching all of this support behind Forever Projects is that we're not unique in that. We're not doing anything extraordinary. Everyone has something to offer and a way they can help, and it looks different. Ours happened to be adopting three children, but so many other people are contributing in ways that are that's brave and meaningful for their life. And so we're encouraged and inspired by them, and what we can do together is so much greater than what Mark and I could do adopting three alone.
1: It's been really wonderful to meet you, Anna. Thank you so much for being my guest on Conversations.
0: Thank you so much.
1: Anna Domkin's memoir is Home Forever, Adoption, Hope and the Mountains We're All Climbing. And the charity that she founded with her husband, Mark, is called Forever Projects. This conversation was produced by Maggie Morris and recorded on the lands of the Turrbal and Yagara peoples. Our executive producer is Nicola Harrison. I'm Sarah Kanoski. Thanks for listening.
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7: Good afternoon. This is ABC News. I'm Garrett Mundy. The WA Police Commissioner says he's asked for a review into officers' handling of interactions with Virginia Giuffre. Ms. Giuffre had long alleged she was trafficked for sex to Andrew Mountbatten, Windsor and other prominent figures by Jeffrey Epstein when she was a teenager. She died by suicide in April last year at her property near Gingin in WA. Her family has written to WA Police questioning whether concerns she raised with officers had been adequately handled. Commissioner Cole Blanche has told Budget Estimates he's asked for those matters to be reviewed.
8: We respond to over 100,000 family violence incidents every year, so I'd love to give assurance on every single one, but I can't. But that one will be subject to a review, and the coroner can also choose to do an investigation.
7: A woman has pleaded guilty to killing a man on the outskirts of Broome last year. Rikisha Marie Rowe was charged with murder after the man died in Broome Hospital in October. He'd been found with critical injuries at a property in Waterbank. Appearing in the Stirling Gardens Magistrates Court this morning via video link, Rowe pleaded guilty to manslaughter. The 42-year-old will appear in the Supreme Court in August. WA's Transport Minister says the first of five new electric ferries will be operational in Perth by the end of next year. Construction has begun on the ferries as part of the Metronet on Swan expansion project, with each vessel to seat up to 100 passengers. The state government says building the vessels will help create more jobs in local manufacturing, including for apprentices. Rita Safiotti says the project will expand WA's public transport system to the Swan River.
9: We've got two new terminals, and we're in the final process of selecting the successful tenderer to deliver both the new terminal at Applecross and also at Matilda Bay. We're aiming to have our first ferry on the network on the water by the end of next year.
7: The federal opposition says the government has failed to tackle the underlying causes of high inflation. That's despite headline inflation dropping to 4% in the year to May. It's still outside the Reserve Bank's target range of 2 to 3%. Shadow Treasurer Tim Wilson says the drop is a reflection of lower fuel prices and government spending is driving core inflation higher.
10: While we might have the evaporation of Iran inflation occurring today, it doesn't change some fundamentals. We have 4.7% inflation for the essentials. That's why Australians are finding it harder to get ahead.
7: A former Qantas pilot says people booked on Emirates flights leaving from Australia should check if their flights are going ahead. It comes after the European Union Aviation Safety Agency ordered urgent inspections on A380 planes after cracks started appearing in a wing component. One Qantas and more than a dozen Emirates Airbus A380s are affected. Former Qantas pilot Keith Tonkin says some planes that need to be inspected immediately may have a higher risk of the crack getting larger.
11: Just to make sure that they're checked first before they go flying again. And it may be that the others are identified from a batch of aircraft that may not even have the crack but have been identified as at higher risk.
7: The US Senate has passed a resolution directing Donald Trump to end military hostilities in Iran as the US president claims the two sides are getting on well. Ali Crew reports.
12: The Republican-controlled Senate voted 50 to 48 in favour of the War Powers Resolution, which passed the House of Representatives earlier this month. The vote is largely symbolic, but also marks the discontent among Republicans about a conflict which is unpopular with the American public. It comes as Mr. Trump says

0: Negotiations on a permanent peace deal with Iran are going well.
1: We're leaving them without any nuclear capacity, and they've agreed to that, and we're getting along quite well.
0: Meanwhile, Lebanon's president says his country will not accept any peace deal that does not include Israel's withdrawal from southern Lebanon as the two countries begin fresh talks in Washington.
2: In the AFL, Brisbane is expected to get a boost of personnel in coming weeks as it makes its push towards the finals. Experienced defender Ryan Lester is fit and available to return from a calf injury against Sydney tomorrow night. The eighth-placed Lions are looking to win a third straight match when they host the second-placed Swans. Coach Chris Fagan says the casualty ward is set to shrink.
0: The Republican control.
3: I expect over the next 2 weeks that a lot of players will become available. So players like McCluggage and Zorko, Killeen Coleman, Oscar Allen, just to name a few. So the challenge then will be how many of those guys do you put in all at once.
2: Sunny in Perth tomorrow, east to northeasterly winds, 15 to 20 kilometres an hour, tending north to northeasterly during the morning. A top of 22 degrees expected for Thursday after an overnight low of 9. Right now in Perth, it's 19.5 degrees. 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
5: Hello there and a very good afternoon to you. Great to have you along. This hour we'll spend some time in the Kimberley, where farmers in Kununurra are saying that a proposal to build an after-hours facility for at-risk children in an active agricultural area is inappropriate and potentially dangerous. There is a petition that's been signed opposing the plan, and we'll catch up with one of the local Kununurra farmers just after news headlines at 12:30 today. And also today, a community in WA's Great Southern is using 3D technology to help solve its housing shortage problem for workers. Six past 12. Here on the Country Hour on the ABC WA. First up today, the chemical regulators' new rules for the herbicide paraquat will make it harder and more expensive to control weeds on farm. That's how Peter Newman sees it. He's the Grains Research and Development Corporation's Weed Smart Western Extension agronomist. And that's where he's landed after reading through the APVMA's long-awaited review released yesterday, which allows farmers to keep using both paraquat and diaquat, albeit with increased protective measures and rate restrictions. Peter Newman says the verdict is a negative effect for farmers.
6: The biggest effect is this leads to higher cost of weed control for a lower level of weed control and potentially in the future affecting on-farm grain production as well.
7: The APVMA has announced a reduced usage rate. It's gone from 1,150 grams per hectare to 231 grams per hectare as a maximum rate. Now that's about one-fifth, really, of the previous limit. How significant is that?
6: It's a big reduction. So the big issue is we have two knockdown herbicides. One is glyphosate and the other is paraquat. So it's not like we're choosing from a suite of herbicides here. We're choosing from two, and now one of them has been heavily reduced in rate, and the other one, we have a lot of glyphosate resistance around the country. Roughly one in five paddocks or one in six paddocks in Australia have glyphosate-resistant ryegrass, and there's a suite of other weeds that are also resistant. You know, it is a big effect because we're not just trying to kill tiny little weeds here. We might be trying to kill a glyphosate-resistant survivor. So we need a solid rate to be able to do that.
7: And does 231 grams a hectare give you that solid rate?
6: No. No, it doesn't. But what we'll have to do is adapt and do some more research and trials and so on and come up with mixing partners. So we'll be mixing other products with paraquat to get that good knockdown effect. And that's where that added cost comes in.
7: Do you hope that this leads to more research and more funding for research for alternative chemicals to add into the mix?
6: Yeah, absolutely. I mean, in this region here, I used to be the weeds researcher at the Department of Agriculture. They don't have one anymore. It would be great to have one locally. But yes, we need ongoing research, and we definitely need a lot of independent field research for exactly this kind of thing. It's not necessarily always in a company's interest to do this research. So yeah, we need that independent research.
7: And when you're using a lower rate, does it increase the risk of weeds developing resistance?
6: It does, Joe. There's there's two sides to the argument there, and some people have said high rates cause resistance, others say low rates. We know that both do, but lower rates certainly select for those weeds that just have a little bit of tolerance and then they survive set seed and then those genes are carried through. And so, yes, lower rates, generally speaking, does select for resistance faster.
7: What do you see as the wins, Pete?
6: Yeah, there's a few wins. Well, one is we still have the product, right? So it's not a total ban. So we have the ability to use Paraquat. A couple of the big wins are spot spraying technology. So our camera sprayers, our sensor sprayers that just detect weeds and just spray the weed. We still have that at good rates. We still have fence lines and roadsides at good rates. And we still have the ability to crop top to stop seed set just before harvest of weeds. And we still have that ability at a reasonable rate. However, with the crop topping, we now have a 14-day withholding period instead of a 7, so that will create some challenges there. But yeah, there's a few wins.
7: When you say it will create some challenges, doubling that withholding period, what will that do?
6: Well, when you crop top a crop, particularly a pulse crop, it dries it out, and then you're waiting 14 days before you can harvest that crop, then we are prone to that crop shedding in wind because it's very dry and brittle.
7: And you mentioned that spot sprayers can still use Paraquat at good rates. Do you see that Paraquat will be used mainly in spot spraying systems? Is that its place where it can be used at a higher rate?
6: I think it'll be a few areas it's used. It'll be definitely used in spot sprayers at a higher rate to kill those glyphosate-resistant survivors and other weeds, of course. It'll be used on fence lines and roadsides and so on. And it will still be used as a knockdown, but likely in a mix with another mixing partner to get an effective knockdown.
7: Is there other things you think growers should now be turning their attention to?
6: Well, there is a third knockdown herbicide, glufosinate, but it's a distant third, so some more research into that. I know there's some undergoing now. But all of the other things, WeedSmart, we have the WeedSmart Big Six. It's a combination of chemical and non-chemical tools to control weeds. And so we have our chemical tools, but we also have crop competition, stopping seed set, and harvest weed seed control, a really important one, using harvest weed seed control. It's been a message for a long time to keep on top of our seed banks, have very low weed seed banks, particularly our ryegrass and wild radish in this part of the world. And so, using the WeedSmart Big Six, using a number of tools and not just relying on the herbicides.
7: Yeah. If you crystal ball gaze 5 years from now, do you think that what we've seen today will lead to fundamental change within weed management on broadacre farms?
6: It will definitely lead to changes, but we'll adapt. It'll be new herbicides, new mixing partners. There is another knockdown herbicide in development by another company. That'll come at higher cost, but you know, we might see that good third knockdown herbicide. And we'll see a lot more, I think, optical spot spraying, like we've mentioned, and more of the WeedSmart Big Six, because we know that because of herbicide resistance and also because of the risk of herbicides being deregulated or having restrictions put on them, we can't rely on herbicides alone.
5: Geraldton-based agronomist Peter Newman speaking to Joe Prendergast. 12 past 12. Adelaide University weed researcher Professor Chris Preston is closely involved in that research into the third knockdown herbicide, glufosinate, that Peter Newman just mentioned to you. Chris Preston says the results are promising, but it's not as easy to use as the current chemistry.
8: We've been looking at things like a double knock of two glufosinate applications, for example, and that's a lot more expensive than what farmers are currently doing, and it's more challenging to get it right. You know, you have to manage your weeds in particular ways to make that work, whereas in our current system, it's a lot easier, so there's a lot less challenges. So these are the sort of things we're looking at. We've got a bit of new chemistry coming. So several companies have got new molecules that they've announced in press releases that are on their way. Probably the earliest one of those is likely to get to us about 2028 or 2029. So we're going to have to fill that gap between now and then. But even those, they're not going to be a complete replacement for either Paraquat or glyphosate, but we might be able to make them work in that space. And that's one of the things that we'll certainly be looking at in the next few years is how do we get these pieces of chemistry we've got and turn them into something that farmers can really use to control weeds.
9: And cost effectively. What are the chances of getting a once-in-a-generation chemical like Roundup or Paraquat available for people in the next few years?
8: Well, it's kind of once in a generation, isn't it?
9: Yeah.
8: So, you know, paraquat we've had since the 1960s and glyphosate since the 1980s, and we haven't been able to replace either of them yet. So I think that tells you how difficult it is to find those sort of molecules.

0: that have wide spectrum weed control and very, very limited persistence in the environment, so that, you know, you can sow crops immediately after using them. They're really hard to find. And it's not like nobody's been looking, because, you know, the discoverer of the next glyphosate would just be almost a license to print money for the company, because it's such an important herbicide for us.
1: Adelaide University weed researcher and lead at the Weed Management Initiative, Professor Chris Preston, speaking to Cassie Huff, 14 past 12. Well, while we're in South Australia, let's catch up with one of the local grain growers, Mark Modra. He's welcomed the APVMA's decision to keep paraquat in the farmer toolbox, but he's worried the new rate reduction will be like using antibiotics at half rates.
2: My concern is the rate reduction. They've told us 231 grams active, and my quick math says that's 924 mils per hectare. And that works on small weeds and is useful for crop topping, but when you've got robust weeds, that will be, you know, probably half the rate that I would need to kill them. And so it's a little bit like using antibiotics at half rates or short of the full strip length. It will tend to lead us down the track of resistance. And so that's my biggest concern here. So great that we can use it, but problematic in regards to developing resistance and protecting your other chemistries.
3: Could this actually have the opposite effect of what you're trying to do, actually make resistance quite a bit worse?
2: Oh, definitely. If with any chemical that you use at half rate or not the full rate, you quickly build up resistance. And ryegrass, the ryegrass plant in itself is very good at adapting to chemistries that we throw at it. And so I would be really concerned about that.
1: South Australian grain grower Mark Modra speaking to Cassie Huff. 16 past 12. Back in WA, Theo Cunningham farms in the Great Southern at Cranbrook, 330 kilometres southeast of Perth. He says the APVMA's decision to allow farmers to keep using paraquat is a fantastic result.
4: I think science has prevailed over sentiment, which I think is really important in today's day and age of farming.
5: How do you see these overall changes going forward impacting your production?
4: I don't think they'll really impact our production per se. I mean, they'll certainly throw off another challenge that we just have to deal with and adapt to. But the fact we've still got paraquat in the mix, you know, is another tool in our toolbox that hasn't been, you know, taken away from us, that we can use to, well, essentially reduce our chemical usage is at the end of the day what we want it for, but also, you know, get on top of resistance and get a good crop establishment.
5: In the lead up to the announcement, how are you feeling as a farmer yourself?
4: Probably the usual when people outside our industry come in and try and tell us what to do and how we should do our job. I think farmers, they know what they're doing. You know, the new generation of farmers, not saying the old generation weren't, you know, we're using our chemicals a lot more responsibly. So I think it was a little bit worrying that they were going to come in and, you know, take a tool off us. But, you know, thankfully, again, science has prevailed.
1: Cranbrook mixed farmer Theo Cunningham speaking to Kate Forrester. 17 past 12. In the north of the state, in the Kimberley, Ord Valley farmer Rob Boschema agrees that the APVMA got the decision right on paraquat.
6: They followed the science. Their studies have aligned with the studies that came out of New Zealand and the US, and it shows that the major problem is the acute toxicity of paraquat and dicot, and it's a Schedule 7 chemical that's got to be used very carefully, but we've been doing that for 40 years on our farm, being very careful with it, and I think everyone should be very careful with it.
7: How heavily do you currently depend on paraquat, and over the last 40 years, how have you used it? Can you explain why it's an important chemical for you as a grower up in WA's north?
6: It's mainly used in double knock situations where you've got some sort of resistance, herbicide resistance in grasses or weeds. So in particular here, we've got barnyard grass that it's somewhat resistant or very resistant to Roundup. And so using a double knock, on, especially on young weeds, you either use glyphosate or glufosinate and then follow it up with a paraquat. And that reduces the likelihood of resistant weeds getting through. So we don't use it very much, but it's another bow in your quiver, really, that every time that things are moved out of your

0: availability, it makes life a little bit harder. And generally you replace it with something else that, again, possibly has some effect, but haven't ever been scientifically shown to have an effect on humans or other animals.
1: So is it between growing crops? So you might grow one crop, then you would use this combination, this double knock, to eliminate that crop before planting the next one?
0: Yes, yes. It's generally just when you've pre-irrigated or before you plant the crop, or just after you've planted the crop before the crop comes out of the ground. So you just use it then. We don't totally rely on it. We rely somewhat. It's certainly very useful to us. It would be sad to see it removed when it's used wisely, and all the farmers I know use it very wisely.
1: So the new restrictions, how do you see them impacting you and your farming system? Because there is quite a reduction in the rate that's allowed to be applied per hectare.
0: Well, we've really only used it in the double knock situation for weed seedlings. So we use those lower rates anyway. People who've used it to burn off older crops or older weeds, that's a different situation, and I'm not sure that it's the wisest use of it. So I'm happy that it shouldn't be used for that. But certainly for these young weeds, it's a very beneficial chemical.
1: And what do you think of the APVMA's finding that there wasn't convincing evidence of a direct link between paraquat exposure through approved uses and Parkinson's disease? Does it put you at ease a little bit?
0: Oh, well, it just, you know, we read the science regularly to try to keep up to date, because we don't want to put ourselves or our workers or anyone else around us at risk. So we are always monitoring risks, and we agree with their assessment of what the science says. We are farmers, we are experienced professional farmers, and we base our decisions on good science. We'll still be careful using it, but we would like to be able to keep using it in certain situations.
2: Ord Valley farmer Rob Boschema speaking to Jess Baker. 21 past 12.
3: You're part of the Country Hour with Belinda Varaschetti on ABC Local Radio WA.
2: We'll get an update from the newsroom shortly, around about 12:30, then making our way to the Bureau for all the details of the weather right across Western Australia. First, though, the state's main grain handler has confirmed there was a grain train derailment this week about 240 kilometres northeast of Perth. CBH says it occurred at about 10 to 5 on Monday morning near Quarta, and no one was seriously injured. ARC Infrastructure operates the rail freight network here in WA. It says the locomotive left the tracks between Cowcowring and Walcatcham, and the derailed train is blocking the level crossing at Wollumbin Road in Cowcowring, and motorists are advised to use alternative routes. And at this stage, the cause of the derailment is unknown. The Department of Transport and Major Infrastructure says the Office of the National Rail Safety Regulator is investigating, and the Shire of Walcatcham says Wollumbin Road is closed at the rail crossing for the remainder of the week. 12:22. A community in Western Australia's Great Southern region is using 3D technology to help solve its housing shortage problem for workers. Noongar Up is about 350 kilometres southeast of Perth, and it's home to one of the state's largest steel shed builders and a thriving transport manufacturing industry. The town has a strong Brethren community and relies on skilled workers from the Philippines and Thailand. Increasing demand for housing as more families move to that area for work. Mark Bennett has the story.
4: I would say it's a very, very beautiful country. That's why I decided to bring my family here.
5: Geoffrey Makerspec is a fabricator welder at the Orspan factory in Noongarup. He came to Australia sponsored as a skilled migrant.
4: But when I got my family in the Philippines, I need to rent my own house, but it's not easy to find a house here.
5: With their order books full, the town's businesses have attracted welders, fabricators, boilermakers and design staff to factories making steel sheds and road transport equipment. 80% of Gary Richardson's staff are Filipino. He has worked for more at his road transport company, Duraquip.
6: So what we've found is that as over the years the business has grown and these workers have come in and they need housing, and that has created an issue, obviously being a smaller town, and and

0: the limitations of availability of housing, it's created a bottleneck, as you say. We're sort of at the point now where every time we look to expand or look to take on another employee, where we go, our first question is, where are they going to live?
1: We're producing more than half of our own steelwork, but not a lot more.
2: Caleb Richardson's Ausspan factory has more orders than staff to complete them.
1: And we're outsourcing the remaining through five other outsource shops at the moment. This week I think there's five working, which is just always a struggle to keep the right quality to support our product. So I think it really links back to this housing issue, where if the housing was available, we would be able to get the skilled workers here, and then we could keep a handle on our quality, and there would be growth for our town.
2: Now a Ngawangrup not-for-profit community group has bought land and plans to bring a 3D house printing machine to site, cutting costs and construction time.
3: I'd say we're probably in the region of, we can be 20 to 35% cheaper.
2: Graham Patterson runs House 3D. It will be his machine that can print concrete houses in a matter of weeks.
3: The only thing that we're 3D printing is the walls. We actually do the footings and the slabs as well, which is, we've got the only technology in the country that does the footings and the slabs and all the walls. Everything we try and do and focus on is about speed and availability of the labour to do that. I just heard quotations in Ngawangrup a couple of days ago that a 3x2 is between $800,000 and $900,000.
4: And yours?
3: Between five and six.
5: We're really creating the economic engine for the Great Southern economy.
2: Cassandra Beck is the driving force behind Harvest, the not-for-profit group working to get houses built in Ngawangrup so more families can come for the work on offer.
5: So it would be amazing for us to be able to support the people who are making that economy happen by locally providing home solutions for them that they can afford to rent. However, a hand up to help make that happen would be really helpful for us.
0: Yeah, I think it's great. I think what they're proposing to do is excellent, because it's looking at giving opportunities and more availability of accommodation, which allows the businesses in the region to expand, and for regional areas to survive, they must have business.
1: But I think some funding from the government is vital. It's vital to our communities. You drive around regional Western Australia, you see dime a dozen small towns dwindling down, getting smaller. I think here in Ngawangrup, we're bucking the trend, and we need your support.
6: Caleb Richardson from Ausspan, finishing that report from Mark Bennett, 26 past 12. To the north of the state, where farmers in Kununurra say a proposal to build an after-hours facility for at-risk children in an active agricultural area is inappropriate and potentially dangerous. The night space is proposed to be located at an isolated former farm on Ivanhoe Road near a number of Ord cotton properties. 78 growers and community members have signed a petition opposing the plan, which was received by the Shire of Wyndham East Kimberley at a council meeting last night. Kununurra farmer Katrina Jowett says she supports a night space, but the location needs to be reviewed.
7: Yeah, I think there are a lot of risks that haven't been fully considered or thought through with the proposed location. I think it's the safety is my biggest concern of both the children who will be utilising the facility, the staff in the facility, and also the community members and the business owners and operators in that area.
8: And some of the risks that were mentioned were fire, and also there were concerns about the use of pesticides. So can you explain what these concerns are a bit more?
7: Yeah, so if we look at the road, Ivanhoe Road, from Kununurra Township out to the proposed location, it is actually the only heavy vehicle route in Kununurra. It's 110 kilometres per hour. There are no footpaths, there is no lighting, there are major intersections. So it's not just about these children, it's about the community members who are driving on the roads, our truck drivers who transport our farming products from A to B. So it has that flow-on effect in the community. It's that ripple effect, and it's the safety of all of our community members. From an on-farm perspective, it's not just about pesticides, and I would like to say that as farmers, we do have to operate and apply chemicals under stringent regulations, but it does come with risks, and we assess those risks when we are going to apply them, but maybe they have not assessed the risks with having this shed proposed location in the middle of that farming district without adequate buffers around it. One of my other concerns is about urban sprawl, that we start to see residential locations or facilities such as this being proposed in an agricultural operating district, that we start to see prime ag land being used for activities other than agricultural production. And we all know that they're not making any more farming land. And so that's one of my major concerns, is potentially losing more viable agricultural land.
8: Where is your farm in relation to the proposed location, and how is this proposed youth night space going to impact your business?
7: I guess I don't want to speculate about the potential impact of the youth night space being in that area. I do 100% support having a facility in our community. We all operate businesses in this town. We have staff who reside in town. We want it to be a safe space in town where our families, our staff members feel safe, where they can go home at night and feel safe in their own home. Yeah, I don't want to speculate about what may or may not happen if the night space is to proceed out there. In terms of the location, we are operating our farming operation within 1 kilometre of this proposed location.
8: Yeah, and have you been consulted?
7: No, not directly. I have reached out to organisations who are leading this business model to consult with them and just to gather some of my own information. But as a community, no, we have not been consulted. Residents, I don't believe, have been consulted. And that's really all we are asking for, is some true community consultation. We all know that, especially here in the north, if we can all work together and collaborate cohesively, that projects are more likely to succeed. Yeah, we really want to see this succeed, but we need to do it together and not for them to be standing on their own trying to forge ahead. If we can just combine our energy, I think it could be a real success. And we want it to be successful for 5, 10, 15 years. We don't want it to be successful for 6 months or 1 year and then we get down the track and find that all of this state money, which has come through taxpayers, has been wasted because it wasn't in the appropriate location. So that's a major concern.
6: Kununurra grower and vice chair of the Ord River District Cooperative, Katrina Jowett, speaking to Julia Bertolio. 29-1, Jonathan Beale is here with the news headlines. Hello.
4: Hello, Belinda. A 42-year-old woman has pleaded guilty to killing a man on the outskirts of Broome last year. Rakisha Marie Rowe was charged with murder after the man died in Broome Hospital in October.

0: convict for sex to Andrew Mountbatten Windsor and other prominent figures by Jeffrey Epstein when she was a teenager. She died by suicide in April last year at her property near Gingin in WA. Her family has written to WA police questioning whether concerns she raised with officers had been adequately handled. And the Federal Treasurer says today's inflation data is much better than forecast, but is blaming the war in the Middle East for the figure remaining relatively high. Bureau of Statistics data shows headline inflation eased to an annual rate of 4% in May, down from 4.2% in April. The better-than-expected figure comes after sharp falls in petrol and diesel prices. Jim Chalmers says the cut in the fuel excise has played a role. More news, Belinda, 1 o'clock.
1: Thank you so much for that update, Jonathan. 27-1 still to come. A couple of big players in the mining industry and also a big machinery company have launched a trial of two early learner battery electric haul trucks at a mine site in WA's Pilbara. We'll take a look at that. And also in Victoria, an egg producer has paid nearly $40,000 in penalties for allegedly making false or misleading claims that its eggs were free range. And just before one, it's off to Katanning for the results of the sheep market. First, though, we're calling in to the Bureau of Meteorology and Catherine Shelfout is with you today. Catherine, is there much going on across northern and eastern parts of Western Australia?
2: Hi, Belinda. Not much going on over the north. We've still got a high sitting over the southern WA, so east-southeasterly winds continuing across the north. They will continue tomorrow, but they are easing off a bit. So there's coastal wind warnings for the Pilbara today, but there won't be any warnings for the marine areas in the north tomorrow. We will see winds turning northerly through the Pilbara on Friday as we've got a front coming through southern WA. But yeah, basically for the north, sunny and warm, just a few showers will get to the west Pilbara on Friday evening and Saturday. We will see the Gascoyne getting some falls with the front on Friday, so probably 5 to 10 millimetres southwest of about Carnarvon to Mount Magnet, and a bit windy through there as well on Thursday and Friday. And yeah, it's been very cloudy over the southeast of the state with a cloud band and some rain the last couple of days, but that is slowly moving away and easing as well.
1: Well, let's move into the Southwest Land Division now, and we've had generally sunny days for the last couple of days, but things are about to change.
2: Yeah, it has been a very pleasant sunshine, but fortunately there is some rain in sight. So for today, a pretty quiet day under the influence of that ridge. We did have quite a broad area of fog and low cloud over far eastern parts of the Southwest Land Division and the Goldfields this morning. That high that we're sitting under is slowly moving east today and tomorrow ahead of the cold front. So for tomorrow, we will start off with light north-northeasterly winds and they will freshen a bit during the day, but generally sunny conditions. We've got temperatures ranging from about 18 in the Great Southern up to 24 degrees at Geraldton tomorrow. And we might just start to see a few showers around the southwest capes close to midnight. And then on Friday, we've got this front coming through. So it's quite a nice north-south oriented front, and it's coming in directly from the west. So we will see the heaviest falls near the west coast, but some of that extending inland. So still a little bit of variation in the timing of that front. Our Australian model is bringing it through about 3 to 6 hours behind the European model, but either way, both have it. If I'm just going on the European model timing, we'd say that front is coming through, crossing the west coast during the early hours of Friday and moving inland during the day. Fresh and gusty northerly winds ahead of the front, so around 30 kilometres per hour, and turning northwesterly behind the front. We do have the chance of thunderstorms mainly just around the southwest capes and probably or possibly the west coast south of Mandurah and then around to Walpole. And in terms of winds, sort of marginal for whether we'd issue a warning, we're not thinking of it at this stage, but we'll keep an eye on it tomorrow, see if things intensify a bit. And rainfall-wise, we're looking at 25 to 35 millimetres along the west coast with maybe some heavier falls around the southwest capes up to 40 to 50 millimetres. And then west of about Morawa to Katanning, 10 to 20 millimetres.

0: And if we move further east, and so we say west of about Meriden to Lake Grace, 5 to 10 millimetres, and just a few millimetres extending further east than that. On Saturday, we've got a deep low pressure system behind the front, so it will move south of the southwest corner of WA. So we will see pretty gusty northwesterly winds continuing ahead of that, around 30 to 40 kilometres per hour, and they will become westerly as that low moves along. So again, actually Saturday, this day will be the windiest day, and again, it's probably just below our threshold for a severe weather warning. So winds around the coastal areas, and if we get the sort of strong gusty winds mixing down in showers, we think they'll be around 70 to 80 kilometres per hour. So that's just below our warning. But again, we'll reassess that tomorrow. Rainfall-wise, we're looking at southwest of about Llansillen to Denmark, 15 to 25 millimetres, and then 3 to 10 millimetres extending a little bit further inland, southwest of about Geraldton to Southern Cross and south to Ravensthorpe. And finally for Sunday, fresh and gusty westerly flow continuing with that low pressure system moving. It'll be sort of about south of Esperance during Sunday and continuing to move east. And those winds will be easing by late afternoon and evening. So showery conditions continuing, but mainly around the coast. So we're looking at 2 to 6 millimetres through coastal districts, the central west, the lower west, and then along the south coast, possibly up to 12 millimetres, particularly that Augusta to Albany kind of region. So that's it for today.
1: Thank you for those details, Catherine. 21 to 1, Richard Hudson is here now with the rainfall figures.
2: And this won't take long at all. In the goldfields, there was 2 mils at Kalgoorlie Boulder, and then right down in the far southeast of the state in the Eucla district, Eucla itself had 29 mils and Forrest 2, but that's it for the whole of the state up until 9 a.m. But Bill, it sounds like there's a little bit of collaboration going on in the mining industry. So BHP, Rio Tinto and Caterpillar have just launched a trial of 2 early learner battery electric haul trucks at a mine in Western Australia's Pilbara. Also involved in that is Westrac, who are the Caterpillar dealer in WA and a few other states. But the 2 mining giants have jointly purchased the vehicles from Caterpillar, and they're going to be tested at BHP's Jimblebar mine near Newman. BHP Australia President Geraldine Slattery hopes it's a step forward in electrifying mining in the Pilbara, but says it's just a little bit too early to commit to retiring diesel-heavy haul trucks.
3: Today we're witnessing a step forward for the future in Australian mining. And there's no better place than the Pilbara. In some of the harshest and most demanding mining environments globally, to put this technology and these machines through their paces. These trials will test everything associated with what it takes to electrify a mine in the Pilbara. The battery technology, the charging infrastructure, the capabilities, the standards that it takes to operate these safely and reliably. We need to understand what it will take to scale these technology and do it in a way that maintains the safety and the productivity of our mining operations. Electrifying a mining operation is an ambitious goal, but it's a goal that we're committed to solving. And like any new technology, we don't expect this to be a straight line or linear, and we will learn as we go. We're encouraged so far by these trials, and as BHP and as an industry in Australia, we're committed to solving what it takes to decarbonise our mining operations and move to a lower emissions future. We're working together to get this right, right for our industry and right for Australia.
2: So Geraldine Slattery is with BHP. Matt Holtz is Rio Tinto's iron ore executive, and he agrees that decarbonising mining activity that uses heavy equipment is a real challenge.
4: It's a very exciting opportunity, but there are lots of complex challenges to solve, which is why collaboration is critical. And we're very proud to partner with BHP and Caterpillar. Thank you, and I'll now hand to Thad from Caterpillar.
5: Good morning. We're thrilled to be here, really to demonstrate the power of collaboration. No single company can really achieve the sustainability objectives that we all share alone. Our Caterpillar Electrification Early Learner Program really was launched in 2021. In 2024, Caterpillar built seven of these trucks. With the help of our partners at Westrac, we built seven early learner trucks just like these two that you're going to see today. And we're happy that today all seven of those trucks are running around the globe and helping accelerate that pace of learning that really is so critical to the journey. We have two of these trucks at mine sites in North America. We have an additional three of these trucks at our Tucson Proving Ground that are being interrogated through a very significant battery of testing and validation. And we're so happy to have these two trucks now arrive at Western Australia and be going to work in the Pilbara. As was mentioned, the Pilbara's harsh environment and the demanding conditions in an iron ore operation are really idyllic conditions for us to learn and to validate and trial battery electric technology.
2: As you heard, Thad Lichtenhuis represents Caterpillar, and he was asked for a possible time frame on when their new battery electric haul trucks might be rolled out across the Pilbara's mining operations.
5: There's lots of evaluations around the dates. I mean, it really comes down to how do we really learn at pace. And then as we think about it, learn at pace with safety as the top priority, growing into learning at scale, that scale is going to dictate really what that timeline is. So, you know, as the Premier mentioned, right, it's in the foreseeable future that we see this becoming viable, but it's going to take the work and the validation and learning together here to really make that possible.
6: How are you charging the vehicles, obviously? The vehicles getting them to charge while driving something you look at?
5: Yeah, you're actually going to see, I think, maybe reference to the next phase of the trial at this site where you start seeing some of that dynamic energy transfer as we talk about it. You know, one of the fundamental problems when you think about the viability of transferring energy onto a truck and keeping that truck being productive is keeping the tires rolling. And so as we think about how to do that with the magnitude of battery that we have in these products, we need to be able to do that dynamically. And so there's a big aspect of learning that this trial will embark upon that is very much, you know, how do we charge that battery while the truck's producing without having to stop and charge.
2: Thad Lichtenhuis is Vice President of Product Management for Caterpillar's Resource Industries. But you remember last month, ABC's Four Corners program revealed that alongside these battery electric trucks, BHP has also commissioned 62 diesel-powered haulers from Caterpillar. BHP's Geraldine Slattery says they realise they're just not ready to phase out diesel-powered trucks just yet.
3: So maybe just take a step back. I mean, our targets and our pathways haven't changed. We're committed to net zero by 2050, and we're committed to making a 30% reduction from a 2020 baseline by 2030. And, you know, very pleasingly, on the 2030, we're well on our way to that. 36% June of last year. Now, that's been predominantly achieved through transitioning the electricity supply to our mines and to our operations to renewable. What we're doing here today and what you see is the progression of solving the diesel challenge. And as Thad from Caterpillar spoke about, there are a number of things to be solved for. Energy density, dynamic charging, what are the capabilities and skills, and that's what we're doing. That's a pathway to 2030, but also importantly beyond 2030 to 2050.
7: On that 2030 to 50 pathway, right? If this all is, you know, smooth sailing, it's good, you get the fleet in, which I know is going to take a long time as well, but you actually replace the diesel fleet with electric battery-powered vehicles. Is there enough number or percentage of what that will contribute to those targets?
3: So, as I think you know, that diesel contributes the lion's share to the decarbonisation challenge that's ahead of us. And so what we're trying to solve here today is what will it take to scale these? And then once we've solved that, the next stage from here, and that'll be on the completion of the trials, was to think about what does a trial fleet look like? And that in turn will help establish what will it take to scale. But look, it's early days. It's premature to put a timeline on that.
8: To make these things truly green, you're going to need some big third-party renewable energy projects to be built. None of that has happened at scale yet, aside from one company building it under the wrong form of land tenure. To what extent is BHP concerned about the pace of that rollout to support your endeavours here?
3: So 70% of our power globally now comes from renewable sources. We're working on studies and on concepts that will build out power, including renewable power, in the Pilbara. And we're doing that in parallel with these trials.
2: BHP Australia President Geraldine Slattery answering some questions from the media at their Jimblebar mine just yesterday. That's near Newman in the Pilbara. And one of the reporters on site for that media conference was our ABC Pilbara reporter, Al Bates.
1: Thanks for that, Richard. 13 to 1.
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1: Still to come, we'll head to Katanning just before the news at 1 o'clock today and take a look at how the sheep and lambs were selling today. First though, in Victoria, an egg producer on the outskirts of Melbourne has paid nearly $40,000 in penalties for allegedly making false or misleading claims that its eggs were free range. Doreen Egg admitted it sold eggs labelled as free range despite the hens not having access to an outdoor range, as required under free-range egg labelling information standards. Mick Keogh is the Deputy Chair of the Competition and Consumer Watchdog, the ACCC. He says the company was issued with two infringement notices.
10: The first was to breach the free-range egg standard, which has a number of elements to it, but essentially requires that the birds have outdoor access normally up to 8 hours a day, and a stocking density under 10,000 birds per hectare. When we investigated this particular producer, there was strong evidence that the birds didn't have access to a range on quite a few days and therefore were not eligible to be considered to be producing free-range eggs. So that was the first issue we identified. The second was that they were also using Australian Eggs, which is the industry representative organisation, branding on their packaging. And Australian Eggs doesn't endorse or allow its label to be used as any sort of accreditation standard or evidence on packaging. So there were two breaches.
11: So the company's paid about $40,000 for this infringement. Is that enough of a deterrent?
10: Well, we take a proportionate response to breaches. This is a small company. It runs about four sheds. It supplies a couple of wholesalers and largely locally within the region. So, you know, we've taken action previously that involved court, but that is a very expensive process and can be an extensive delay. This particular producer was prepared to admit to the breach, prepared to pay the fines, and also to adopt a court-enforceable undertaking that includes independent audits and inspection over the next few years. So we thought that's a proportionate response for a business of this size, and that's why we took that approach rather than the more extended and much more expensive court-enforceable approach.
11: So more than 8,600 cartons of mislabeled eggs were sold in May and June of last year through two wholesalers, 30 small retailers and a direct farmgate sale. Do you think that this is going to damage the trust that consumers have in the free-range brand?
10: Well, I think that's the concern. You know, free-range eggs typically retail for $5 or more above the price of caged eggs, and consumers who are making that purchasing decision value the fact that the hens have been subject to or managed under free-range conditions and are prepared to pay for it. If we breach consumers' trust in that regard, then they will no longer be prepared to pay that, and the market as a whole will suffer. So it is important to maintain the standard we've taken. This is the fifth action we've taken over the last decade in relation to the free-range egg standard. We do hear occasional reports. We investigate in situations like this where our investigation provided evidence that a breach had occurred. We take action. In others, there may be extenuating circumstances that may result in it. And your mention of the bird flu issue was one in particular where there is discretion under the code for birds to be retained indoors or at least in a protected range to avoid that situation in terms of exposure to wild birds and therefore the risk of spreading bird flu. So, and certainly Victoria's had those examples in the last few years of the other version of bird flu and the action that has been taken there. So we hope consumers do retain confidence in the free range standard because it's very important in terms of what they're prepared to pay for eggs. And we hope actions like this will help to encourage that.
1: Deputy Chair of the ACCC, Mick Keogh, speaking to Jane McNaughton. 8 to 1. A Tasmanian poultry farm has decided to lock down its operations following confirmation of two cases of the H5N1 strain of avian flu in seabirds found along WA's south coast last week. The virus has not been detected in Tasmania, but Nichols Poultry has decided to follow the lead of one of the country's largest chicken meat producers, Ingham's Chicken, and locked down as a precaution against avian influenza, or AI. The owner of Nichols Poultry, Brad McAuliffe, says a lockdown simply reduces access to the company's site.
12: What they've announced, the complete lockdown, it's pretty standard across the industry. So in terms of what they're doing, they're just making it publicly known that any external people from other facilities outside Ingham's own company-owned people are not coming on site, and we're exactly following the same suit. So we have stand-down periods in place where staff can't come onto sites from site to site, but now we've actually put a lockdown that anyone from the mainland or any contractors that aren't a necessity are not coming on site to the foreseeable future. It's just pretty much just an extra set of visual eyes across anyone that wants to come onto our sites. So previously, just to give you an example, previously we might be using flick contractors or contractors that come on to do rodent control where we'd be suggesting to do that in-house in the interim just to minimise any external staff or any external members coming on site that don't need to be there.
13: Does it make any difference to the way that the chickens live there? Is there any difference in how that side of the operation goes?
12: Nah, very similar. There's no difference between WA and here. We're all acting under the same premise.
13: You've got poultry operations on the mainland too. How did you fare during the 2024 outbreak?
12: Yeah, so the 2024 outbreak or the 2023 outbreak, we lost over 500,000 birds in that one.
13: How long did it take you to recover from that?
12: From the mainland one, in terms of revenue lost, we got back to where we were pre-AI in about 2 years. It took us 2 years to recover.
13: Wow, so that's quite some time.
12: Yeah, it's pretty devastating. It's very devastating for any poultry operation to experience AI. Obviously, the egg industry has been a lot harder hit because we have a lot more birds outside, but especially with the meat ones as well, you know, any loss of welfare or birds is considerably devastating for anyone or anyone in the industry.
13: What did that recovery process involve?
12: Oh, people on the ground, machinery, equipment, resources, enacting biosecurity lines, putting radiuses in place where we can and can't go, putting a full system in place to check and track every bit of equipment that was moved around. You know, within a week of being detected with AI, they had pretty much tracking on everything in our region or within 100 kilometres of what was coming in and out of that region.
13: You said that it took some time, but what did that actually involve?
12: So it obviously meant humanely removing the hens. So it was obviously taking away the source. And then once the hens were gone, it was sorting through eggs or packaging or product. And then it was a massive cleanup. So literally shovels and dustpans, you know, removing manure, dust, spider webs, anything that was left. And then a full intense washdown, which was guided and obviously audited by Agricultural Victoria or the government department to make sure that the swabs in that were coming back clean. And then once the clean was done, we had a stand down period, which we had to adhere to. And then we put sentinel birds in as well, which a sentinel bird obviously is a test bird throughout every shed. And we had to run a minimum requirement of sentinel birds, which were tested every week up until they were deemed safe. And then the government removed their status.
13: We're in the position now where the H5 strain has been detected on the mainland. How has that experience that you've gone through with the strain in 2023-2024 informed your biosecurity approach, and what lessons have you learned?
12: Oh, look, as an industry itself, I think we've come a long way since we've had any outbreaks in AI. So as an industry and also with the government support, we've been preparing for this H5. It wasn't a matter of if, but when. It's been very devastating, you know, across the globe, the United States, you know, through Scotland and the UK. And what we've seen there, we've been able to try and get ahead of the curve. And I think the government's invested considerable amounts of money and systems and processes. And as you can see with what they've done, they announced a second bird has tested positive. Their ability to track that, monitor it, and use use the people to help them find these birds, test them and get the testing results back in the time they have has been really positive in a way. But also I think, you know, as an industry, we're very well prepared. We've changed a lot of things over the past, let's call it 5 years. We've got a lot of accountability within the industry as well. We're, you know, using systems like OnSide to track trucks and equipment going back and forth from farms. We're sharing that details with each other. I think that if anything, we're very, very well prepared for it. And I think that with any challenges that comes, we'll be able to overcome it and move forward.
1: Brad McAuliffe is the owner of Nichols Poultry in Tasmania, and he was speaking to Beck Pridham. And just a heads up that the Agriculture Minister, WA Agriculture Minister Jackie Jarvis, is about to start a media conference with an update on the reports of sick and dead birds, on the bird flu in general, and some of those testing results. It's due to get underway at 1 o'clock. Let's get to the markets now. About 11,500 sheep sold at Katanning this morning. That's up about 1,100 on last week. Tracy Kilner is here. She's got the details for you.
14: Lambs again dominated the numbers, with prices trending up on all categories. Local processors and feeder buyers were competitive against eastern states orders, with lambs gaining $5 to $20 a head. Extra heavyweights were an exception, remaining firm on last week, selling to $330 a head. Mutton numbers eased, with one processor absent on their annual maintenance closure. Medium weight ewes eased on quality, while the heavyweight ewes were firm, selling to $270 a head. Lambs weighing under 16 kilos carcass weight sold from $60 to $203. Heavier lambs made up to $257. The trade weight lambs were up, selling from $222 to $269. Heavyweights under 24 kilos carcass weight gained $5, selling from $250 to $291. And extra heavyweights again topped at $330 a head. A mixed quality yarding of ram lambs sold mainly to processors for $90 to $240, weight dependent. The merino store weather hoggets sold from $120 to $218, and heavyweights made up to $251. A small yarding of merino ewe hoggets made from $120 to $173 for store lines, while the heavyweights sold $200 a head. Store ewe mutton remained firm, selling from $150 to $200 with a fleece. Prime medium weight ewes returned $170 to $236, and heavyweight ewes over 30 kilos carcass weight sold from $227 to $270. Store mature wethers sold from $130 to $180, medium weights sold up to $217, and the heavyweights returned $229 to $254 a head. Mature rams sold from $85 to $189. So this is our last sale before the new rules come in for the NLIS tags. So next week, all sheep delivered to Katanning will have to have NLIS tags in. This has been Tracy Kilner for Meat and Livestock Australia's National Livestock Reporting Service.
1: Thank you for that, Tracy. And just a reminder, Jackie Jarvis is about to give an update on the bird flu situations starting at 1. News time.
15: Good afternoon. This is ABC News with Jonathan Beale. Three people have pleaded not guilty to murdering a man whose body was found in bushland in Perth's north. David Webber reports.
16: Police had appealed to the public in September last year, saying Jaden Self had not been heard from or seen since May. Detectives had been notified in August. Mr. Self's body was soon found in bushland northeast of Wanneroo. Jessica Ann Walker, Jonathan Allen Donaldson and Beng Seng Su were charged with his murder. They've appeared in the Stirling Gardens Magistrates Court via video link and each pleaded not guilty. They're scheduled to appear in the Supreme Court on July the 20th.
15: Three people, or rather moving on, WA Police is reviewing its officers' handling of the case of Jeffrey Epstein accuser Virginia Giuffre in the lead-up to her death. Kayson Ho has this report.
17: Ms. Giuffre died by suicide at Gingin north of Perth in April last year. She had long alleged she was trafficked for sex to former Prince Andrew Mountbatten-Windsor and other prominent figures by Epstein. WA's Police Commissioner Colt Blanche says a review is underway into his officers' interactions with Ms. Giuffre.
18: A grieving family will be seeking answers, and we understand that, and I hope to give them the answers of the ones that I can manage and control through the police force.
17: Mr. Blanche says the review started shortly after police received a request from Ms. Giuffre's family.
15: A WA construction company's received a record fine after the death of a worker at a site in Perth's north. A man who was aged in his late 50s died in July 2024 after he was hit by a falling structural steel column at a glass construction site in Malaga. AR Constructions, which is in the process of liquidation, pleaded guilty to failing to ensure the health and safety of a worker causing death. The company was fined $1.75 million. It's the highest fine ever imposed under WA's workplace safety laws. The Federal Treasurer says today's inflation is much better than forecast, but is blaming the war in the Middle East for the figure remaining relatively high. Bureau of Statistics data shows headline inflation eased to an annual rate of 4% in May, down from 4.2% in April. The better-than-predicted figure comes after sharp falls in petrol and diesel prices. Jim Chalmers says the cut in the fuel excise has played a role.
19: The government's efforts to cut the fuel excise are part of the story, but not the whole story, even when it comes to this very welcome moderation in fuel costs reflected in the inflation figures today.
15: Federal Labor frontbencher Claire O'Neill has labelled the coalition cowardly after the opposition leader Angus Taylor refused to say whether he supports multiculturalism. The development comes after One Nation leader Pauline Hanson demanded an end to the policy in favour of monoculturalism. Multiculturalism was made official policy by the Whitlam government when the White Australia policy was abolished. Ms O'Neill says the coalition needs to stand up to One Nation's divisive rhetoric.
20: They are inert. They are cowardly, they are frozen. When are they going to stand up and fight against the absolutely outrageous nonsense that One Nation are spreading right around this country? You know, Pauline Hanson says there are no good Muslims in Australia. Why can't Angus Taylor stand up and call that racism? Because that is what it is.
15: The US President Donald Trump says America and Iran are getting along well and his administration is trying to work out a fair deal during ongoing peace negotiations. The comments come amid differing accounts from Washington and Tehran about whether nuclear inspectors will be allowed back into Iran. Mr. Trump says Iran has agreed to inspections into infinity. Tehran says it's made no such concession. Speaking to factory workers in Pennsylvania, Mr. Trump said negotiations are going smoothly.
21: They were the bully of the Middle East, and now we're leaving Iran with no Navy, no Air Force, no anti-aircraft, no missile capability, no nuclear program. We're leaving them without any nuclear capacity, and they've agreed to that, and we're getting along quite well, although if you read the fake news, you never know.
15: Sport: Colombia has defeated the Democratic Republic of Congo 1-0 in their FIFA World Cup clash in the Mexican city of Guadalajara. Daniel Munoz scored his second goal of the tournament when he broke the deadlock in the 76th minute to put the Colombians on top of Group K. Earlier, Croatia claimed its first win of the World Cup with a 1-0 victory over Panama in Toronto. England and Ghana played out a scoreless draw in Boston. Two goals from Cristiano Ronaldo helped Portugal to a 5-0 win over Uzbekistan in Houston. Perth's weather: sunny today with light winds. Sunny again tomorrow with north to northeasterly winds at 15 to 25 kilometres an hour at a top of 22 degrees, currently 20.5. ABC News.
22: This is The World Today. Good to be with you. Andy Park coming to you from Gadigal Land in Sydney. This Wednesday, as Australians shiver through winter, some might find their blood boiling as power prices unexpectedly rise. And enduring Aussie hitmaker Daryl Braithwaite retires from touring due to poor health after 60 years of music.
23: I think we all looked at each other when we hit that opening bar of the horses and just went, my God, how good. Because it really does, you know, there's no denying how exceptional it feels when you get that sort of reaction. And I'll remember it till, you know, forever.
22: First, though, new inflation data out today shows headline inflation has eased more than expected in May. The Consumer Price Index rose 4% in the 12 months to May, down from 4.2% in April. Business correspondent David Taylor is amongst the hustle and bustle at the Sydney markets. David, what does this mean for households who have been struggling with the cost of living?
24: It means there's no let up, Andy, unfortunately. You've got the headline inflation figure coming in at 4%, which is actually, this is for May, obviously. It's obviously down from 4.2%, which is encouraging. But the bigger story, or the broader story, is the underlying inflation rate. Now, that has risen to 3.6%, and it was 3.4% in the 12 months to April. So 0.2 of a percent increase doesn't sound like much, but it's going in the exact wrong direction. And we can talk about that a little later in terms of the Reserve Bank. But it's clear there are what's called sticky items in the inflation basket that are refusing to budge. And what I mean by that is that if you look at annual housing inflation, it was 6.5% in the 12 months to May. That is a real burden on millions of households. Now, if you break that down, if you drill into that a little bit, you can see that electricity prices are still elevated. The cost of building a new home or a new dwelling is still elevated. And rents are really driving a lot of this increase in inflation. Now, part of that is to do with very low vacancy rates, as just not enough houses being built and perhaps developers falling off as costs rise. It's really starting to feed through into the cost inflation is starting to feed through to both new homeowners, but also to renters. I'll just say on the flip side, there has been an easing at the Bowser. You've got automotive fuel in the month of May falling by 11.9%. Now, it always gets a little bit tricky in terms of the time frame of these, but all those previous figures I gave you were for the 12 months to May. That latest figure I gave you, the automotive fuel falling 11.9%, that was in the month of May. So a little bit of relief at the Bowser due to the cut to the fuel excise, but there's a lot of pain elsewhere, Andy.
22: So how will the Reserve Bank interpret some of these numbers in terms of its interest rates decision later this year?
24: Well, as I mentioned earlier, it's going in the wrong direction. So what we want is for inflation, core inflation, which strips out the most volatile top 15 items and the bottom 15 items in the basket, that core inflation really needs to be between 2 and 3% over the year on average over time. And we're above that. In fact, we're 0.6 of a percent above it. Again, doesn't sound like much, but it is going in the wrong direction because it's up from 3.4%. But the Reserve Bank gets even more specific than that. It wants core inflation to be smack bang in the middle of that 2 to 3% target at 2.5%. So we're actually a full percentage point and a bit more above that target, which suggests that if this doesn't start to show some signs of easing soon, and it may well do as the Reserve Bank's been trying to get what it calls aggregate demand, or how much we demand at the shops as we go about our day-to-day. It's been trying to subdue that or reduce that. And it might well have done that after three consecutive rate hikes. But if it hasn't, and these figures aren't encouraging to that extent, if it hasn't, there may well be another interest rate hike later in the year or early next year. A lot of banks have said that the next move might be down, but these figures muddy that a little bit.
22: And David, you're out and about at the Sydney markets, one of the sort of little engine rooms of our economy in one of our biggest cities. So what are people there telling you about how they're struggling financially?
24: Look, at the moment, they're okay. You have to remember the unemployment rate too is relatively okay. It's sort of anywhere between 4.1 and 4.5%, which is actually regarded as full employment. So a lot of people are okay. They're making ends meet at this point, but there is certainly no room or no desire for prices to move any higher. In actual fact, some businesses we've spoken to have said they're doing their best to keep costs down. And they do that by trying to negotiate with suppliers, or they reduce marketing material or promotional material because they don't want to slug their customers anymore. But there's getting very little wiggle room at this point. So unless cost pressures for businesses start to ease soon, they may have to increase prices. And that makes the situation worse, Andy.
22: Business correspondent David Taylor there. And here's what the Treasurer, Jim Chalmers, had to say about this latest inflation data.
19: In the most recent numbers, we've seen inflation tick up in the US and in Canada and in Europe, but it has come down again in the Australian economy. It's also worth remembering that inflation is much lower than when we came to office. It was north of 6% and rapidly rising. And you can see in these numbers that it is much lower than that. So our economy is not immune from all of this global uncertainty and volatility, but we are well placed and we are well prepared to confront it.
22: Treasurer Jim Chalmers there. Well, your power bills are supposed to be going down, but the Energy and Competition watchdogs have been asked to probe spikes in some electricity charges. Some retailers have told their customers their rates are going up despite the default offer falling in many markets. In some cases, householders are getting whacked with more than a 60% hike in their daily supply charge, as Stephanie Smale reports.
0: As winter sets in Melbourne, many households will be turning up their electricity use to stay warm.
4: Yeah, I'm not looking forward to this month's bill, but
0: some people will keep a close eye on their bill.
4: Yeah, I check them every month. So I didn't have direct debit. I do have them where I pay myself every month. So it helps me to keep track of whether the bills increase or, you know, if they're not too bad.
5: I think if you have a large family and you have large bills, you definitely would be checking to make sure that you do get the best deal you can.
0: If you've been told by your energy retailer to expect higher costs from next month instead of the lower ones you might have been expecting, you're not alone. The Federal Energy Minister Chris Bowen says for some customers that could be because fixed supply charges are going up, even if kilowatt per hour costs are dipping. He's asked the Australian Competition and Consumer Commission and the Australian Energy Regulator to investigate.
6: Now, what I've asked the regulators to do is to have a look at and to ensure that complies, particularly with the prohibiting misconduct in the energy market laws, which require companies to pass on sustained reductions in energy costs in their bills.
0: Promises of lower energy prices have been flowing for months, with default prices expected to fall up to 10% from next month. But Richard Foxworthy, who runs a subscription-based power price comparison service, says that won't necessarily translate to household bills.
7: We call it a confusopoly. I think it's completely understandable that default offer prices tend to get a lot of media attention because it's one of the few easily digestible price signals. It happens every year. There's an official announcement and that sets expectation across the industry about what should be happening with retail prices. So when that isn't reflected in your own bill, well then understandably that comes as a surprise.
0: He explains if you're one of the thousands of Australians who have received an email from your retailer saying charges will be going up, this is probably the reason why.
7: Everybody's on a different market rate, and the acquisition prices that the retailers publish and make available, those prices can and do change every day. So the price you're on is a function of whatever the prevailing offer price was on the day that you signed up. And tomorrow and the day after, that price can change again and again, so that new customers that join after you will be on a different price to what you are. So historically, whatever rate you happen to be on may be low relative to what's happening in the market today. And so when there's a price reset, your personal experience can be that it's a price increase. So there's a lot of devil in the detail.
0: Richard Foxworthy argues the only way to beat the system is to be vigilant and change provider when you're not getting a good deal. He explains the more loyal you are, it's likely the more you'll be paying.
7: So the prevailing logic is that the retailers will offer genuinely competitive pricing or sometimes inducements like sign-up bonuses and incentives and so forth. And they do that to grow their customer book, to acquire new customers. Then they expect that most of those customers are not really engaged and not watching the market and will stay with that retailer over a period of time. And during that tenure with that retailer, the retailer will progressively ratchet the price up. And the whole market relies on that basic mechanic.
0: Australian Energy Council CEO Louisa Kinnear agrees customers need to act in their own best interest.
8: If customers are concerned that their prices have gone up without sort of justification, then we always encourage customers to shop around and see if they can get a better deal.
0: But regarding increases to fixed supply charges, she's still expecting most customers to be better off.
8: The fixed charge, which is your daily charge for some customers, does look like it has increased substantially, but that is generally being an offset by a reduction in the unit charge.
22: That's Louisa Kinnear from the Australian Energy Council, ending that report by Stephanie Smale. I'm Andy Park. 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Subscribe to the podcast for all our stories. Just search for The World Today. The fallout over the chemical regulator's decision to approve the toxic herbicide paraquat for ongoing use in Australia is continuing today. It's relied on in agriculture, but banned in many countries around the globe. A leading neuroscientist says evidence suggests exposure to the chemical does increase the risk of Parkinson's disease. Here's Alexandra Humphreys.
2: It took 3 decades for the Australian Pesticides and Veterinary Medicines Authority to review toxic broad-spectrum herbicide paraquat. Now it's found the chemical can continue being used with new restrictions. The decision puts Australia at odds with more than 70 other jurisdictions around the world where paraquat is banned.
3: I was surprised and I was disappointed.
2: Professor Kay Double is a neuroscientist at the University of Sydney's Brain and Mind Centre.
3: I think that we had an opportunity here to bring our regulations in line with most of the rest of the world who have seen the data that suggests that the use of this pesticide increases risk for Parkinson's disease. And so I would have liked them to have actually banned this chemical.
2: So the APVMA said yesterday that everything they'd reviewed suggested there was no strong causal link. What do you make of that statement?
3: I actually think that there's a lot of, you know, a strong body of evidence that suggests that there

0: Afternoons with Joe Trilling. 102.5 ABC Perth and ABC Radio WA.
1: A very good afternoon to those of you just tuning in right around Western Australia. Today on Slim Pickings, we are getting busy with our hands. Very shortly, I'm going to tell you about a wonderful knitting project that you can all get behind. Even if you can't knit, there are ways you can get involved. And I know if I say knitting and newborn babies, you will want to help. So stick around for that. And in line with that theme, Slim would like songs about making or building things, knitting, sewing, toy cars, maybe even something bigger like a house or a bridge or a boat. Peter in Murdoch says, look, Slim, you've probably been inundated, but an old favourite, Build Me Up Buttercup by The Foundations. Brad in Beckenham says, What's He Building in There by Tom Waits. I do love a bit of Tom Waits. We don't play enough Tom Waits. And there are plenty of other suggestions coming through. Helen would like to hear Queen, I'm Going Slightly Mad, because the lyrics include knitting with one needle. And Jay, our Jimmy Buffett superfan, says Boat to Build would be his pick. Keep them coming, 0437 221025. And just for those of you who have just joined us, I will just repeat that breaking news. Authorities have detected another suspected positive H5N1 test result from a migratory seabird. And this one was found in the Quindalup area in the southwest. I'll bring you some of what our Agriculture Minister, Jackie Jarvis, had to say about this unfolding situation in just a moment. First, though, Jonathan Beale is here with the headlines. Good afternoon, Jonathan.
2: Good afternoon, Joe. A pilot has died in a light plane crash east of Perth. Emergency services were called in after the crash in the rural locality of Malabane in the Shire of Northam just before 11 o'clock this morning. WA police say the pilot, who was the sole occupant of the aircraft, was found dead at the scene. A report will be prepared for the coroner. Three people have pleaded not guilty to murdering an Attardale man whose body was found in bushland in Perth's north. The body of Jaden Self was found northeast of Wanneroo in September last year. Jessica Ann Walker, Jonathan Allen Donaldson and Beng Seng Su have pleaded not guilty to murder. And the WA Police Commissioner, Cole Blanche, says he's asked for a review into officers' handling of interactions with Virginia Giuffre. Ms. Giuffre had long alleged she was trafficked for sex to Andrew Mountbatten Windsor and other

0: At 2 o'clock.
1: Thank you very much for that, Jonathan. It is 27 to 2 on 102.5 ABC Perth and right across Western Australia. Just back to that breaking news, authorities have detected another suspected positive H5N1 test result from a migratory seabird found in the Quindalup area in the southwest. Here is Western Australia's Agriculture Minister, Jackie Jarvis, speaking just moments ago.
2: I can report that overnight we've received a suspected positive test result of H5 bird flu from a single southern giant petrel found in the Quindalup area. A sample has been sent to the CSIRO's Centre for Disease Preparedness for confirmatory testing. This is an individual migratory bird that is common to the sub-Antarctic region. Importantly, there have been no reports of large-scale mortalities and no evidence that the virus has spread to native birds or wildlife. Since the weekend, we have also received 8 negative test results from birds that were reported through the Emergency Animal Disease Hotline. These negative test results were from birds found in the metro area, the Peel, the southwest, and Esperance regions. To be clear, we have had the two confirmed positive test results of H5 bird flu from the Esperance region as previously reported. We now have a single new suspected positive case from the Quindalup area in the southwest. A member of the public reported seeing the bird over the weekend as a result of our public awareness campaign. A DPIRD biosecurity staff member took a sample from the bird on Sunday, which was then transported to Perth for testing. We continue to receive a high number of reports of deceased birds to the Emergency Animal Disease Hotline from a range of locations in Western Australia. We appreciate the community's efforts and encourage people to continue to report observations. This increased reporting is an important part of surveillance at this stage. Yesterday, on Tuesday the 23rd of June, there were 79 new reports to the Emergency Animal Disease Hotline. These reports have been triaged by DPIRD veterinary staff, and based on the risk of H5 bird flu, 6 reports have been prioritised for further investigation and testing. This brings the total number of reports to 192 since the first suspected H5 bird flu detection was announced on Friday the 19th of June. Testing of samples collected is ongoing and results will be provided when available. Reports to the Emergency Animal Disease Hotline are routinely investigated and there is no suggestion of any additional reports will be H5 bird flu. We ask the community to remain alert and follow advice about reporting sick or dead birds or marine mammals. Anyone who sees a sick or dead bird or marine mammal should avoid the animal. Not handle these animals, but record, take pictures or a video and report to the Emergency Animal Disease Hotline on 1800 675 888.
1: That was the Agricultural Minister, Jackie Jarvis, speaking just moments ago. So that makes it the third suspected positive test result. And the minister did say test results will be released as they come to light. 24 to 2 on 102.5 ABC Perth and, of course, right across Western Australia. I am loving your song suggestions, Slim Pickings. We're getting crafty. It's all about making things, knitting, sewing, toy cars, maybe making bigger things like bridges or boats. Maddie from the Swan Valley says, let's go a bit wild. And Ministry, Jesus Built My Hot Rod. Or, Slim, if you want to tone it down a bit, you could have the Whitlams, I Make Hamburgers. Craig wants to get everybody going. Craig says for something a little bit different. Okay, very different. Anything from Kraftwerk. What about Autobahn? Their breakthrough from 1974. That ought to weird out your audience. Craig, I happen to love Kraftwerk. I can almost guarantee it will not get through Slim's gates, though. Thanks for sending through the song suggestions. You've got about 15 minutes to continue doing so. And talking music, let's have some right now. The Smashing Pumpkins.

0: Smashing Pumpkins with 1979 there. It is 18 to 2 on 102.5 ABC Perth and, of course, right across Western Australia. Now, earlier this week, we were celebrating the 50th anniversary of the Women and Infants Research Foundation, which supports babies and families right across the state. In fact, I'm sure plenty of you listening may have come across them, may have been helped by them. They do it through advancing medical research, also improving health outcomes for mums and babies. The foundation also provides really practical support to families. For times like if babies are born early, if they're born prematurely, in emergencies, also to mothers in desperate situations. And one of the foundation's most treasured initiatives is the Baby Bundles program. And when the CEO of the Women and Infants Research Foundation was in this, was chatting when we were celebrating the 50th anniversary earlier this week, Deb Portugues said that those baby bundles provide handmade essential baby wear and blankets for families at King Edward Memorial Hospital.
1: Having someone come, you know, from, say, the Kimberley, you end up on a, you know, Royal Flying Doctor's flight straight to King Eddie with nothing, and you've suddenly

0: had this baby, all your family is so far away and you've got nothing. So along with the baby bundles, we also do women care packages, because even the women have nothing. They come with whatever they're wearing and that is it. So it is so important that there's someone there that can give you supplies to help you through. You know, it's so tough when you've been basically moved away from your family, you've got no one. It's a scary moment. It's usually a baby that's come too soon or there are problems. So at least you've got that one problem taken care of, what you're going to put on this baby, nappies, etc. So they are incredibly important in that hour of need for that mother.
1: That was the CEO of the Women and Infants Research Program, Deb Portugues. And when I was talking to Deb on Monday, so many of you sent through messages saying, hang on, how can we help? Well, Deb and her team would love your help, and I'm about to tell you how. We are going to kick off a Knitting for Newborns donation drive. Now, if you are crafty, get out the knitting needles. Now is the time to start knitting. And don't worry, if you're not a great knitter, there is good news. You can still absolutely get involved, because you can donate the much needed items that go into those baby bundles and women's packs. Things like little onesies, obviously they need to be brand new, or nappies. And because tiny babies have sensitive skin, which can be irritated by the sort of wrong fabric or design, it's really important that those of you who can knit and are keen to pick up the knitting needles follow the patterns. Now, the Women's and Infants Research Foundation have supplied us patterns and all the information about what you need to do the knitting. We're going to put all that information on our ABC Perth website. We would love you to get involved. We would love you all to join our knit-in or donate goods for the baby bundles and the women's care packages. You can drop them all off here at the ABC studios in East Perth. And if you want to get involved, all you need to do is send through the word knit, don't forget that K, knit, to 0437 221 025, and you will receive a link that will give you everything you need to know, patterns that you can follow, info about items you can donate if you're not a knitter. So just text the word knit through to 0437 221 025, or you can jump onto the ABC Perth website. You'll find out all you need to know under the What's Happening section. Now, a huge part of this initiative is the amazing volunteers who pull all of your donations together, sort through the items and put together those baby bundles. And I'm thrilled to say in the studio is long-time volunteer Debbie Salamone. Good afternoon, Debbie.
2: Hello, Jo.
1: Lovely to be chatting to you.
2: Thank you for the invitation to come in.
1: You spend quite a bit of time at King Eddie's, at King Edward Memorial Hospital. Every Tuesday you're sorting through all of those donations. And I'm interested as to what drew you to do that volunteering work in the first place.
2: I'm not really sure. It's such a lovely cause and it's such a joy to be able to help people in need. I volunteer there with my partner in crime, Liz, who's sick and unable to be here today. But we just love it. It's people that send things in. You can see everything's done with such love, and we get such joy out of putting the bundles together because we know how well received they are.
1: And whenever I talk to people who work in that volunteer capacity, everybody always comments on, until you do it, you don't actually know how much joy you get from helping others. And when we're talking about tiny babies and vulnerable women, you know, a lot of the women that you are helping have either unexpectedly gone into labour, so this baby is coming way before they were prepared or expecting, or women who are in very precarious situations. It's incredible work that you do.
2: It is. And we love to see all these little bundles come together, and we get great feedback from the social workers that deem who's in need. And the comments we get of when people open these bundles, it just lifts their spirit, and it's something positive in maybe a time that's really hard for them.
1: I mean, hard is an understatement. I mean, the most challenging time, and that journey of pregnancy, you know, when someone gets pregnant and this very much desired for addition to a family, when things don't go to plan, and they very often don't go to plan, everything gets thrown out the window. And particularly for women who end up, or families who end up in the NICU at King Edward Memorial Hospital, the

0: focus is simply on helping that baby and helping that baby get to a position where it can leave the hospital. So, you know, baby showers or collecting nappies or purchasing all the baby clothes. There's no time for that.
1: No, that's why this is such a fabulous program, because it really fills that gap for people that are desperate. And it's such a lovely thing to be able to do.
0: You're hearing from long-time volunteer of the Women and Infants program at King Edward's Memorial Hospital, Debbie Salamone. And you know what, Debbie? It is so heartening. I'm almost sort of getting tears in my eyes. We've just had about a gazillion messages come in with the word knit, because I how can you not want to help vulnerable women and babies and those families? Tell us a little bit more about how the bundles work. So you put them all together, you give them to the social workers, they hand them over to the families. What's inside them? What kinds of things are inside them?
1: It's really just a basic starters kit for them. So nappies, a singlet, a onesie, a wrap, a crocheted blanket, a toy, all handmade, the crochet blanket or knitted blanket and toy, and a cardigan.
0: So sort of it's the bare essentials really, isn't it?
1: It is.
0: Things to be able to get that baby home. And then there are also the bundles for women and so some of those items that you need to be able to go home and continue on that journey of parenthood. Do you know how many you would give out each year? How much demand
1: is
0: there?
1: Last year it was around 700 baby bundles, and almost edging up to that in the dignity packs, the toiletry bags.
0: So there is a real
1: need
0: for them.
1: I think it was about 10% of people that came through the hospital that actually needed some help.
0: I guess it makes sense, doesn't it? Because a lot of babies arrive before the family's expecting them.
1: That's right. And may also be people that are through cost of living circumstances, other reasons, difficulties in their life, just don't have the money to actually set themselves up to start with. So this is just a little interim thing to get them on their way.
0: You're hearing from Debbie Salamone, who has volunteered with the Women and Infants Research Foundation for a very long time, heading into King Edward's every Tuesday morning. Are you in the op shop there? Are you just in a room putting all the bundles together?
1: Yeah, we're tucked down the passageway near social work in a little room tucked away in the basement. But it's great. It's full of beautiful things that we have a lot of fun putting together.
0: All of those, I mean, they're the tiny little cardigans and bonnets and all the rest of it. Just maybe you can explain, Debbie, why a certain pattern has to be followed and if people are going to knit, why a certain wool is required. Because these are very, very small babies, aren't they?
1: Some of them are small, some of them are term, so there's a range, but the pattern that we have on the website is the size that is right for what we need, and we need the 4-ply soft baby wool and the V-neck pattern, obviously, because that's more comfortable for babies. So we've used that pattern for a long time and it works for us, so that is the pattern that we would like people to do if they'd like to knit.
0: Well, I think we've got plenty of knitters out there, judging by the text line. If you're just tuning in and wondering what on earth's going on, we are partnering with the Women and Infants Research Foundation. They turned 50 this year and we were celebrating the anniversary on Monday. They have been supporting babies and families right across the state for all of those decades. And they do lots of things. They support through advancing medical research, improving health outcomes for mums and babies, but also very practical support for families when babies are born prematurely or in emergencies, or, you know, of course there are mothers in desperate situations. And you can help them too. If you're a knitter, if you're crafty, get out those knitting needles. If you're not a knitter, there are lots of things you can do. You can donate different items. Can you give us a sense of the kind of things that they'd be looking for? I'm imagining nappies.
1: Nappies always are in need. And also singlets and onesies in 3 or 4 zeros, because that's what you need for your baby. Last year, we could put 2 singlets and 2 onesies in a pack. This year, we've only been able to put 1 singlet and 1 onesie in a pack, because that's
0: That's all you have. And this is why we're so keen to support you, and so many people are as well, because, you know, cost of living, there is a crisis, and that's probably you're seeing that in the donations you're receiving. Yeah. Yeah. So if you can't knit, if you can't crochet, you can absolutely donate items. There are also women's packs, I think. So you could even donate things like toiletries, deodorant, shampoo, sanitary pads. They obviously need to all be new products, don't they, Debbie?
1: And the best probably is travel size, small ones, because the packs are a certain size and we've got a bit to fit in there. So that's great if they're the smaller sizes that we can use.
0: Well, Debbie, thank you for your incredible volunteering work over all of these years and for giving people a sense of how they can help. We've got hundreds of messages, so I think this is going to work, Debbie. I think this is going to work. Carmel's even just sent through a message saying, oh, you need to hold free workshops so we can learn to use the right patterns and quality, and registrations could be through a platform. Carmel, I love your enthusiasm. Chris Kirsten says, thank you for the opportunity, because I'm sure there would be a lot of families impacted. I mean, I've got a dear friend who had a baby at 24 weeks. We all know somebody who has been in a situation like that.
1: And a lot of people are looking to give in a way and don't know where to go or how to go about it. We've got people that love King Edward, and they year after year they come in with their knitting. So it's in everyone's heart, and people, if you show them where the need is,
0: They'll jump into it.
1: Yes.
0: Oh, Debbie, brilliant. Thank you so much for coming in.
1: Oh, my pleasure. Thanks, Jo.
0: Long-time Women and Infants Research Foundation volunteer Debbie Salamone there, just outlining how you can help. For those of you that missed it, if you text me through the word knit to 0437221025, you'll receive a link with all the info you need, or you can head to the ABC Perth website and look for the What's Happening section. It can be hard sometimes to navigate websites, but if you go to ABC Perth, there's a What's Happening section, and that also has the patterns. And I think we will try and even maybe a few people who don't have access to the internet and so on, we might even be able to print out some patterns and leave them here at the ABC in East Perth, and you can pick it up. If regional listeners want to get involved, you absolutely can too. If you want to knit, you can then post all those little knitted goods directly to me at ABC Perth. You can also donate money, but that will go straight to the foundation. So all of that info you can receive if you send through the word knit to the text line, and also jump onto our website. Debbie's still here, fortunately, because I do have a question. Debbie, someone's saying, do they only accept the one colour presented? I don't think so. I think you need to make sure you've got the right yarn.
1: The yarn's the important part. The colour, just a baby colour, but as long as it's a 4-ply baby yarn.
0: Fantastic. Thank you again, Debbie. So just text through the word knit 0437221025 and you will receive the link. It is 4 to 2.
2: 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Traffic.
0: Just to let you know, there is some debris. Mitchell Freeway southbound entrance from Vincent Street in Leederville. There is some plastic sheeting in the left lane. No traffic delays, which is good news, but do be careful if you're in that area. And there is a vehicle recovery happening. Roe Highway westbound after South Street in Leeming. It is as a result of an earlier truck fire. The left emergency lane is closed by incident response. I can't send you a link to those that are asking, but if you text through the word knit, you will get the link. So hopefully that makes sense to those of you saying, send me the link, send me the link. Just text the word knit through to the same number you've just messaged me on and you'll get all the info. To the music now. Here's First Aid Kit.

0: first aid kit with my silver lining there. Thank you, everybody. We have been inundated with literally hundreds of messages from you wanting to support this knit-in initiative. I'll come back to some of your own personal stories after the news, also screen time.
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0: Good afternoon. This is ABC News with Jonathan Beale. WA's Agriculture Minister says another suspected case of the H5 bird flu has been found in a migratory bird on WA's southwest coast. Authorities have been responding to the potential spread of the deadly strain of avian influenza after two cases were confirmed in migratory seabirds on WA's south coast. The Minister, Jackie Jarvis, says samples from one additional bird have returned a positive result in the Quinderlup area in WA's southwest.
1: Importantly, there have been no reports of large-scale mortalities and no evidence that the virus has spread to native birds or wildlife.
0: The samples are being sent to the CSIRO to confirm the test results. The H5 virus has now been detected for the first time in South Australia. In a statement, the state's Premier, Peter Malinauskas, says the virus was detected in a southern giant petrel at Knights Beach on the Fleurieu Peninsula. A pilot has died in a light plane crash near Northam, northeast of Perth. Courtney Withers reports.
2: Emergency services responded to reports of a light plane crash in the small rural locality of Malibane, more than 90 kilometres from Perth, just before 11 o'clock this morning local time. WA police said the pilot and sole occupant of the aircraft was found dead at the scene. A spokesperson for the Australian Transport Safety Bureau has confirmed it's aware of the incident and has commenced an investigation. A report will be prepared for the coroner.
0: The WA Police Commissioner has revealed police are transporting around 8 people a day to court hearings because of regional court closures. State political reporter Kian Burke has this story.
3: The state's top judges closed more than 20 regional courts at the start of this month because court security and custody arrangements could not be guaranteed. The move came amid a dispute with WA Police. In response, the Chief Magistrate ordered people who would have otherwise had hearings via video link from regional communities be transported to the nearest major court. The Commissioner, Cole Blanche, has told Budget Estimates 157 people have been transported since June the 4th.
4: 71 by air, 86 by road.
3: It's hoped regular arrangements will be resumed in August when additional police auxiliary officers have completed training and can staff regional lockups.
0: The police commissioner says his officers' interactions with Jeffrey Epstein accuser Virginia Giuffre are being reviewed. Ms. Giuffre died by suicide in April last year at her property near Gingin, north of Perth. She'd long accused Epstein of trafficking her for sex to former Prince Andrew Mountbatten Windsor and other prominent figures. Cole Blanche says WA Police is reviewing its handling of Mr. Faye's case leading up to her death at the request of her family.
5: It will start with our family violence investigation team, who will look at the circumstances and review the circumstances of all the attendances with Mr. Faye. Our review will be confined to our interactions with Mr. Faye.
0: A woman's pleaded guilty to killing a man on the outskirts of Broome last year. Rakisha Marie Rowe was charged with murder after the man died in Broome Hospital in October. He'd been found with critical injuries at a property in Waterbank. Rowe appeared via video link in the Stirling Gardens Magistrates Court today and pleaded guilty to manslaughter. The 42-year-old is due to appear in the Supreme Court in August. A WA construction company has received the highest fine ever imposed under the state's workplace safety laws following the death of a worker. Lauren Smith has this report.
6: WorkSafe says AR Constructions pleaded guilty in the Midland Magistrates Court on Monday to failing to ensure the health and safety of a worker causing death. The man, who was aged in his late 50s, died in July 2024 after he was hit by a falling structural steel column at a glass construction site in Malaga. The court heard the company's directors were aware that the lifting device used to erect the column was not rated or compliant but did not stop its use. The device failed and the column fell, causing fatal injuries to the worker. AR Constructions, which is in the process of liquidation, was fined $1.75 million.
0: In the AFL, Fremantle forward Sam Switkowski has paid tribute to the club's fitness staff as the team heads into its Round 16 clash with Gold Coast with a clear injury list. The Dockers promoted Adam Beard to the role of Director of Performance last year. Englishman Nick Lumley was recruited as strength and conditioning coach. Switkowski says the pair, who have a background in rugby union, has brought along some fresh ideas this season.
7: You know, sometimes change is nice. I've come in with a different perspective and really pushed us in the gym. The boys have lifted better than they ever have. And yeah, I think you see it coming to fruition now in season.
0: Perth's weather, sunny today with light winds, sunny again tomorrow, an overnight minimum of 9 degrees before a top tomorrow of 22, currently 20.8. 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
9: A very good afternoon to you. Can I just say we are all filled with joy at the response from you gorgeous people who have jumped in and are very keen to start knitting. For those of you who are mad crocheters, you can crochet too. So you can knit, you can crochet. If you send through the word knit to 0437221025, I've got a lot of you saying, what about crochet? What about crochet? What about this? What about that? All of the information will be sent to you if you text through the word knit to 0437221025. If you've got no idea what I'm talking about, we are going to support the Women and Infants Research Foundation. They're celebrating their 50th anniversary this year. They have helped families across the state for those five decades, including very practical support when babies are born prematurely or in emergencies or to mothers in desperate situations, because they put together these baby bundles. And for those of you who are able to, who've got time, you can knit, you can crochet, or you can donate items. So as I said, text through the word knit, you'll get all the details. I had a beautiful, beautiful call from Michelle, who's going to very, very generously share a little bit of her story. Good afternoon, Michelle.
10: Hi, Jo.
9: I think you had one of your kids a little early. Tell us about your daughter.
10: Yeah, we did. So my daughter was born 7 weeks early, nearly 7 weeks, and spent 4 weeks in the NICU completely unexpectedly. There was no warning signs. And some of the best moments through that time were just the help and support that we got through foundations like this, and certainly the little keepsakes, the little clothes, because absolutely nothing fit her during that time, just was one less thing to worry about. So yeah, I just want to say thank you to anyone who contributes during that time, because it can be really tough.
9: It is really tough. It's incredibly challenging. And, you know, like most things in life, pregnancy, birth, there's planning involved. And for you and your daughter, you know, unexpected labour 7 weeks early, you probably hadn't got all the things that you were hoping to get together.
10: Definitely not. It was a big surprise, and yeah, huge thanks to anyone who helps.
9: And Michelle, can I ask your daughter's name? Are you happy to say that on air, or you don't have to? No, don't worry about that. Brooklyn. And how old is she now?
10: She's 6.
9: Wonderful, wonderful, wonderful. Because, I mean, you would have spent weeks, if not longer, in King Eddie's then.
10: Yes. Yep, 4 weeks in the NICU.
9: Yeah, incredibly challenging time. But as you say,

0: made a little easier through the support of people, and also I'd guess the nurses and the doctors, and I imagine they, you know, there has to be a level of compassion and empathy because it's such a challenging time.
1: Yeah, absolutely. You know, everybody is so kind. You see the absolute best of humanity in times like that.
0: Oh, Michelle, thank you for sharing a very personal story. And I'm so thrilled to hear that your beautiful daughter, who's six now, is doing so well. Thank you for that. The knitting texts just keep coming. Send the word knit through, and all the love hearts are coming through too. You're a gorgeous bunch. Thank you very, very much. Helen's even said, hey, I'd be happy to organise a knit-in if you'd like to send people my way. We'll have knitting parties left, right and centre. Thank you, Helen. That's a gorgeous sentiment. Also, Scott and Vic Park, I'm so glad you've been listening to Afternoons as you've had a week off doing the gardening. Thank you for your very, very kind words. Coming up on the show, Screen Time, we will get into television and film with Mark Niglazis in a moment. We do need to find out what Slim's been up to looking through all the song suggestions.
2: Yes, Joe, and it links to what you were talking about with the knitting for newborns, because in line with knitting and making things, I decided to take that a step further and look for songs about making or building something. So it could be something small. You could be sewing. You could be knitting, making a toy car. It could be something large, like building a house or building a boat. So we've been getting lots of suggestions. And, Joe, I was just having a little troll around our website. And, yes, if you go on there, I can see the patterns sitting there if you want to help knit a baby V-neck cardigan, a baby blanket or a teddy bear. They're ready there to be downloaded.
0: Okay, great.
2: So there's instructions about the size and the type of wool you need. So get started if you want to help out.
0: Oh, I love it. It is just wonderful to to see so many people who want to be involved. Somebody's just said, give me a shout if you need volunteers. So, yeah, we'll all be knitting. Someone's got to teach me how to knit. Yeah. I learned when I was a kid, but I've forgotten already.
2: Amber Cunningham can help you learn to knit. And people are nice, aren't they? I've got to say. And look, if you really don't think you've got the time or the ability to knit, there is also the list of items that you can buy to contribute to the campaign. So thank you. But yeah, building or making things, what's mentioned in music? Plenty of suggestions today. There was a bit of love for Tapestry by Carole King, Friggin' in the Riggin' by the Sex Pistols. That came in from Steel and Scarborough. I love this one, which was from Jason. He said, So Far Away From Me by Dire Straits, so spelled S-E-W. thank you. Good one. A Boat to Build by Jimmy Buffett came in from Jay. A Queen, I'm Going Slightly Mad, because the lyrics include knitting with one needle. Thank you, Helen. Dolly Parton, Coat of Many Colours, a song I adore.
0: Did you not choose that?
2: No, I have chosen it before. That's the only reason. That is the only thing stopping me. Bridge Over Troubled Water, got to mention. The House Martins and Build. Hard Hat and Hammer by Alan Jackson, that came in from Brendan in Northam. What else? Who Made Who by AC/DC, good suggestion. But the most requested song today was Starship, We Built This City. So on this occasion, you decided to build a whole city. Roger, Trevor, Sandy and Caratha are among those that wanted this one. It is good 80s music, so here we go with Starship.

0: We Build This City, Starship. That was Slim Pickings this afternoon. Slim, I hope you're listening, because Emma from Mushay has just sent through a message saying, is it just me, Joe, or does the singer from Starship sound like Slim? You never know. Maybe he has been doing some other things. I love that, Emma. That's very funny. 16 past two.
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0: A very good afternoon to you, Mark.
7: Good afternoon, Joe.
0: Now, we have got some pretty interesting television to get into, and I'm going to say it is free-to-air. We've got free-to-air telly, but should we start with films this afternoon?
7: Yeah, let's start with a film called Tuna that I've been a bit slow in getting to, and a colleague of mine was raving about, and I managed to have a look at it yesterday, and I can really see what they're all talking about.
0: Do you know, Mark, it was so funny. We had a mate over yesterday who was going to the cinema to see Tuna. And I was like, timing. Oh, Mark hasn't told me about that. And you literally sent me a text half an hour later saying, have you seen Tuna yet?
7: It's obviously got
0: some buzz around it.
7: It's actually Tuna as in ER. We're not talking about the fishing kind. It's about a piano tuner played by Leo Woodall. And he was in he was the young man in the sex comedy, wasn't he? I think it was the I don't remember it'll come to me anyway. Handsome young British actor. So he's in the US now. He's playing a piano tuner, but he's got extremely damaged ears, like hypersensitivity. So he has to wear earplugs and all kinds of things. So he has this kind of heightened awareness of sound, which makes him an amazing piano tuner. He's got perfect pitch, but he's also an extraordinary pianist. We don't actually see that until very late in the film because he almost can't play because his ears are almost too good. And he has a mentor figure played by Dustin Hoffman. And probably the best performance I've seen in Hoffman in many, many years. He plays this kind of Jewish jazz-loving mentor to this figure. At some point, he has a heart attack or something and he ends up in hospital. And Leo's character, the piano tuner, falls in a lovely series of plot twists with a gang of safecrackers. And that ability to hear music is also good at hearing the clicks on the safecrack. And he becomes a safecracker to raise money, not for himself, but for the Dustin Hoffman character. So it's basically this mixture, and there's a bit of a romantic element in there because he's working on a piano of a beautiful musician. There's this kind of gang story going on there. And it's a really, really well-made and very, very interesting film.
0: Mark, Leo Woodall, I first stumbled across when he starred in The White Lotus. And I think the film that you were trying to recall is One Day, the love story, One Day.
7: Yeah. And also I thought he was in the fourth of the Hugh Grant series, Bridget Jones's Diary. Does he play the figure
0: not
7: in
0: sure.
7: there as well?
0: Oh, yeah, no, I think you're right. Mad About the Boy. You're right. Mad About the Boy. So that film is called Tuna, as in piano tuner. I think in real life, IRL, I think a piano technician, and I always think of the wonderful, wonderful piano tuner, Walter Haas, who spent so many years tuning the pianos here at the ABC, at the concert hall. I think in lots of different parts of the world. So that sounds like one to definitely
7: write down. Anyone that has any interest in music, it's great because it takes us into spaces that we don't often see. You know? So it was just a profession I've never seen on the screen before, and it's a fun film.
0: That is called Tuna. Now, the next film you want to touch on is more in line with kids, I think, Mark. Toy Story. What number Toy Story are we up to now?
7: Number 5. Can you believe that? So Toy Story is one of the most important films in the history of cinema because the first Toy Story brought in this kind of this animation, introduced the world to Pixar and CGI or digital animation. And not just, it's also brought in a level of storytelling that, how should I say, you could go along to a Toy Story and enjoy it as much as any child. So Pixar to me were the greatest production entity of the 1990s, I guess, more into the 2010s. Great film, Finding Nemo, Ratatouille, and that group. But Pixar, the Toy Story always had a particular place in the heart of animation specialists. And the new one, Joe, raised a really interesting question. It's about screen addiction, you know, children and screen addiction, because the Toy Story is Pixar has always been a very interesting outfit in the sense that it is using the most cutting-edge technology to create the animation, but its stories are always about the values of tradition. Of, you know, toys, basically, in Toy Story. And all of their films are like this. And this one here, they confront the reality of kids being attached to screens. Is that something you've dealt with, Joe, and seen around your friends? And
0: absolutely, absolutely, absolutely. I mean, yeah, we're considered the worst parents in the world because we're so strict. But, you know, kids find ways to get around it. I've got a question for you from someone, Mark, sure. regarding Toy Story. They've said, do you think it's a bit heavy for the younger ones? What's your thoughts there? What are your thoughts there?
7: No, I don't think so. And in fact, if anything, I think it's a little less serious. On the one hand, it introduces the idea of screens, but after that, it becomes kind of a breakneck thriller. In fact, I think to some extent, the first Toy Story was probably even heavier about those discarded toys. And so I was actually thinking, if anything, it errs the other way. It has a very serious premise, but it actually probably loses that premise and just moves into a pretty straightforward film. Because to some extent, how can a film like Toy Story diss screen culture? And it's actually creating screen culture, you know what I mean? So at in one level, and so there's a lovely little twist, and they're so clever, the people that make these films, in which they do actually embrace screen culture. It's a kind of a traditional old-fashioned screen culture. I can't even begin to explain how they do it, but they're extremely clever. Look, I don't think it quite matches the masterpieces of the first three of them, but it's still extremely high quality. I adore Pixar's films, and you know, they probably haven't been as big a part of my life in the last few years as my children have grown, but I wouldn't hesitate to, you know, to introduce children into the Toy Story universe. To me, there's something else. Yes, they're wonderful.
0: Now, my daughter, my 12-year-old, went along and saw the Minions and Monsters last night and absolutely loved it. So that, well, while we're talking kids' films, there's another to add to the list, the school holidays.
7: Are we in school holiday mode? Are we not
0: quite. Some schools break up on Friday. Others, there's still another week. So two films to go and take young folk to if you've got them around. 24 past two on 102.5 ABC Perth and, of course, right across Western Australia. Shall we move on to television? And this is something you can watch on free-to-air telly. It is screening on SBS. Mark, you suggested watching The Dry and I am loving it.
7: Joe, I wasn't implying any sort of problem with your life in making that suggestion, but I have sat with you at the cinema, Joe, and you do like a little bit of a drink, but the lady in the film, in the series, obviously loved drinks a lot more than you did.
0: It is a great family drama, and at its heart, four siblings, one has died, the three left are trying to navigate the joy of family, and Shiv, who is, I think, the eldest daughter, has come back to Dublin after being in London for a number of years, and she is an alcoholic. She comes back. She is desperately desperately trying to stay dry, hence The Dry, and she's not quite sure of how to handle family life, and she decides that honesty is required. This will give you a sense.
3: So, who wants to start?
4: Are you in charge?
3: No, no one's in charge. I'm chairing the meeting.
8: Where's the stick?
3: What stick?
8: Don't you have to hold a stick or something and whoever has it gets to talk?
3: No.
8: They do it on TV.
3: Well, we're not doing that.
8: So how do we know what to speak?
3: You just speak.
9: Why don't you just tell us what's on your mind, love?
3: It's not the point. This isn't about me.
4: That's a first.
3: Look, I know you all think this is a bit
4: narcissistic.
3: Uncomfortable. And to be honest, it's supposed to be. Telling the truth is uncomfortable, but it can also be very healing.
0: That is the family meeting that Shiv, the eldest sibling, has called together, much to, I don't know, the disgust of the others, Mark.
7: I guess what happens in the second of I thought the best scene, the best couple of scenes, is one in which she first attends an AA meeting and then she discovers that her old school teacher was there at the same AA meeting. And she's forced to flee and go to another meeting. She's a very middle-class girl, and the The other meeting is a much more kind of slightly down market version of AA. And she tries to sneak out because she can't see herself hanging with this particular group. And the woman running the second AA meeting is fantastic. She just rips her a new one, doesn't she? And says, you know, why do you think you're so much better than the rest of us? You're just a drunk like everybody else. And that's the relationship she sets up. And that triggers the need for truth telling, which she brings to her own family, then uncorks a whole, you know, valley of uncomfortable truths. I really, really enjoyed this series, Joe. I think it's 6 half-hour series. I think it's fairly brief. So it's kind of a comedy, I guess, more than a drama.
0: Yeah, somebody else who is a supporter of The Dry is Scott, who says it's brilliant. Also with another recommendation, How to Get to Heaven from Belfast. Thank you, Scott. Now, I've also got a message from Sarah who says, Ground Up. Brilliant and very relevant. They binged it and they're hoping for series 2. We loved that too, didn't we, Mark?
7: We did, on the ABC. That's about the establishment of the AFL franchise in Tasmania. I think it's great. Yeah, I think, you know, it picked me up. I didn't expect to like it as much as I did. So I think it's a great little series on the ABC.
0: And just back to Toy Story for a moment. Tony says, Toy Story 3, The Angry Bear, was a bit scarier heavy, so it's great to see the first generation are now taking their kids to Toy Story 5. Thank you, Mark. Now, just quickly, the final television show this afternoon, Widow's Bay.
7: So Widow's Bay is basically set in a fictional New England town in which the mayor played by Matthew Rhys from the American series, that's the British actor in that American series, he's the mayor and he's trying to lure people, tourists, to the town, but the town has a reputation for ghostliness of ghosts and things. So he's actually having to walk a line between fighting back the forces of darkness that may or not be real. And a journalist comes into town to check him out. So he's this kind of guy caught in the middle there, Joe. But I've watched a couple of episodes. I haven't got all that far. Have you watched any of it, Joe?
0: I've watched 2.5 episodes, I think. And there's something compelling. I don't normally like television that's got that sort of supernatural element to it, but this is keeping me going.
7: It's more of a comedy, I think. And although I was actually thinking, Joe, and I'm not quite sure how it'll evolve, but I kept thinking to myself, surely a town that's meant to be haunted in this day and age would lure tourists rather than drive them away, wouldn't you think?
0: Yeah, I mean, it is. I mean, I think it's kind of just got a humour that runs through it. It's very, I'm enjoying it.
7: It's getting rave reviews there. I think it's kind of one of the boom shows at the moment. And again, a bit like you, I'm not as drawn to the supernatural. We had the aliens in the old folks' home last week, and that's why I like The Dry so much. And I know you like the Wright gals, because they're actually just pure drama. They're just cute comedy and drama that are away from devices, you know, genre devices like murder mysteries. And I'm so over all of those devices that something pure like The Dry really, really held me.
0: Thank you very much for that, Mark. Definitely some shows to jot down.
7: Thanks, Joe.
0: Mark Niklas is there for Screen Time. Somebody saying Widow's Bay is hilarious, not actually a horror at all. Yeah, I would agree with you. It is almost 2:30.
2: 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Traffic.
0: There is a vehicle fire, Mitchell Freeway northbound at Nirrabup Road in Clarkson. DFS, police and towing services are on site. The left lane's blocked. Please be careful there. And there are some verge works. Leach Highway northbound exit to Manning Road is closed in Wilson. Watercorp and traffic management on site. Speed reduction in place and traffic is slow in the area. Please drive carefully. I've had a message from Rachel Rachel, you've got me concerned because we love to look for the ospreys in that nest. And Rachel's saying, does anybody know what's happened to the big osprey nest on the mobile tower in South Perth next to the Quinana Freeway? It's usually occupied and we often see ospreys in it. And Rachel says apparently there are workers on the tower and the nest is gone. What's going on? Rachel, I'm going to look into that. I love looking for the ospreys and also all the pelicans that sit on the lights along there. They're always on Canning Bridge, but sometimes I've noticed them on the freeway on the lights there too. Okay, thank you for letting us know about that, Rachel. I will report back. It is 2:29. Jonathan Beale is here with the headlines. Good afternoon, Jonathan.
10: Hi, Joe. I think it's osprey.
0: Is it really?
10: It might be.
0: Not Osprey. Osprey.
10: It looks like Osprey, doesn't it?
0: I have been mispronouncing that my entire life.
10: Hmm.
0: Thank you.
10: It's all right.
0: I trust
10: cool
0: you.
10: Part of the
0: I
10: service.
0: I trust you implicitly. Osprey. I'm going to have to teach my whole family how to say it now.
10: Let's hope I'm not wrong.
0: Osprey. Okay. Thank you. Thank you.
10: In the headlines, Joe, WA's agriculture minister says another suspected case of the H5 bird flu has been found in a migratory bird on the state's southwest coast. Authorities have been responding to the potential spread of the deadly strain of avian influenza after two cases were confirmed in migratory seabirds on WA's south coast. The minister, Jackie Jarvis, says samples from one additional bird have returned a positive result in the Quindalup area. A WA construction company has received a record fine after the death of a worker at a site in Perth's north. The man died in July 2024 after he was hit by a falling structural steel column at a glass construction site in Malaga. AR Constructions, which is in the process of liquidation, pleaded guilty to failing to ensure the health and safety of a worker causing death. The company was fined $1.75 million. And the Social Services Minister Tanya Plibersek says the federal government will always look to continue to expand support for parents while protecting what's already in place. The government's paid parental leave scheme will be extended to 6 months from July the 1st. Ms Plibersek says the Coalition and One Nation pose a risk to paid parental leave that the government must protect. More news, Joe, at 3.
0: Bielo.
10: Yes.
0: Bielo, Bielo, Bielo. Osprey as in bird of prey, writes Stefano.
10: Uh-huh.
0: And Alistair says osprey.
10: Mm.
0: Somebody else, osprey.
10: Mm.

0: I've opened a can of worms. I'm sorry about that, Jo.
1: Caller Simon says Joe is right. I'm just following what's being written in front of me.
0: Yeah, no, sure. I understand.
1: Osprey says Alistair. This is a moment.
0: It's a win-win because I'm happy.
1: Were you being funny or were you?
0: No, that was my, because my understanding was I always said Osprey and then I found out somewhere along the line.
1: Hang on, we can't hear Slim. Try again.
2: Hopefully not because it wasn't that funny. If you're going to be funny, I'd hope you come up with a better joke than that.
0: For sure. Yeah,
1: but hang on, I wasn't trying to be funny. You've known Milo longer than I have.

0: start saying Osprey again.
1: I'm just glad I don't have to tell the kids because they'd be like, "Oh, yeah, never right, Mum. Yeah, never right. Osprey. Okay. Yeah. I totally believed you.
2: Oh, look,
1: I
2: just say Seabird.
0: Seabird. Yeah.
2: Seabird.
1: Good on you, Billo. It is 26 to 3, 102.5 ABC Perth, and of course, right across Western Australia.
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2: Slim? Hello, Joe. I think we might begin up in Kununurra, where it is sunny and 30 degrees. Port Hedland, 28.2. Meekatharra, you've got 19.6 degrees. Capel, 18.2. A little bit cloudy at Eucla with 17.2. The metro in the days to come. Today, sunny weather 21. We're not far off, 20.6 degrees. We'll get up to 22 tomorrow. Sunny conditions. On Friday, though, a few showers forecast with a top of 18.
1: Thank you, Slim. Hey, listen to this. I mentioned the Pelicans on Canning Bridge, and I'm pretty sure it was you and Jillo, weren't you? Wasn't there an incident with Pelicans?
2: I had a phobia. I confess to a phobia that every time I drive over Canning Bridge, I change lanes when I've got the sunroof on the car open.
1: Because you don't want to be
2: Because I had this fear whether that could happen from a light pole. And we did some talk back, and then one gentleman called in and had been driving a convertible and gave me a graphic description of the impact of pelican poo should it come into a convertible car and get onto the leather upholstery.
1: Well, I'm just wondering if that very same person has just sent through a text, because this dear listener says, Joe, re your comment about the pelicans on Canning Bridge. Please remember to always keep your car windows up. I can confirm they definitely eat fish.
2: And it's not the size of the budgie, so expect a fair volume as well, Joe.
1: Thank you for that, Slim. Thank you, everybody, who is still calling in, getting in touch regarding ospreys. And also, this all started because Rachel sent a concerning message in saying, you know, does anybody know what is happening with the osprey nest on the freeway near South Perth there? Chrissy, thank you for your message. We're going to look into it, and I will come back to you, Rachel. Before I go any further, during Screen Time, we were talking about Widow's Bay. So this is a new show. Matthew Rhys plays the mayor of a fictional New England town. He's trying to get it up and running. And a lot of you have been saying, oh, it's so fantastic. It's very funny. Simon Collins has just said he really enjoyed it. It's a quirky love letter to Stephen King, and Matthew is terrific in it. David in Coogee says, yeah, loving Widow's Bay. Always good to see a Welsh-speaking Welsh man on television. Thank you for your comments, David. Now, here we go. Someone has emailed, Osprey is Yundudu Yerike in Noongar. Thank you. I know chitty chitty, little gorgeous chitty chitties. I've just learned another Noongar word, Yundudu Yerike. Thank you. I now know how to say Osprey in Noongar. To the music, and then you are going to get a lesson in why we yawn. Does anybody think they already know why we yawn? Why yawn's contagious? I'm going to unpack it all after some weddings, parties, anything. Here's Father's Day.

0: Weddings, parties, anything with Father's Day there. It is 19 to 3. You're all so helpful and clever. We've had a gazillion messages and calls about Osprey versus Osprey. And so many of you looked in the dictionary and there appear to be some different pronunciations depending on which dictionary, US, American, English. Thank you all for coming to our aid and settling that little dispute between Bilo and I about ospreys. It is 19 to 3.
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0: Yawning. It is not just something we do when we're tired, I've been informed. Even just saying the word is making me feel like a yawn. And now that I've said it, I wonder if anybody else is yawning alongside me. Dr. Sarah Holper is a neurologist at the Royal Melbourne Hospital and hosts a podcast called Unhealthy Curiosity, where she explores our bodies and their features and their flaws. You may remember I spoke to Sarah about how to cure hiccups. The remedy was not pretty. We're not going to go there again. We've also covered sneezing. And today, why do we yawn? Good afternoon, Sarah.
2: Good afternoon. Oh, this is bad. Good afternoon, Joe. I'm already yawning.
0: You made me laugh. Before we get on to why it's contagious, or if it is contagious, what is a yawn, physiologically speaking?
2: What is a yawn? Why do we yawn? Joe, we've been trying to work that out for 2,000 years. Hippocrates thought that yawning released hot air from people with fevers, kind of like releasing steam from a boiling cauldron. We've moved on from that, thankfully. Some listeners might have heard a different theory that we yawn because the brain needs more oxygen. Now, that sort of sounds sensible, but we've done experiments where we made people breathe air. I say we, the scientific community has done experiments where they make people breathe air of different oxygen concentrations and yawning rates don't budge at all. What we do know a lot more about and what tells us a lot more about yawning lies in when people yawn rather than why they do it. So in humans, yawning peaks just before we go to bed, just after we wake up and during really tedious activities. But we also yawn during moments when tedious is really the last word that you would choose. So for example, paratroopers, they yawn while they're standing in an open doorway of an aircraft at 10,000 feet. It's not really tedious. Musicians yawn before performances. Olympians yawn before races. There's an infamous clip of Mike Tyson yawning ringside just as he's getting ready to fight and people accuse him of being underslept and not prepared. If any listeners have a dog, next time it's beside itself with glee because you're about to pick up the lead and take it for a walk, it'll probably yawn. What do all those things have in common? It's not boredom, it's transition. So yawning seems to happen when the brain is changing state. Now, that might be from rest to action or from passive to alert, from baseline to whatever. But the modern theory is that yawning helps your brain to sort of recalibrate during a shift.
0: This is revolutionary because also it's always been associated with fatigue, but it's nothing to do with that. It's changing state. I've never heard this.
2: Mm. Well, I mean, fatigue is a change of state from being alert and active to falling asleep. So that's just one really common state change. But, you know, going from being relaxed to nervous about to play the oboe in front of an audience also counts as a change in state.
0: Okay. This is good. I'm talking to Dr. Sarah Holper, who is a neurologist at the Royal Melbourne Hospital. She also hosts a podcast where she explores our bodies, their features and flaws. It's called Unhealthy Curiosity. And today we are exploring why we yawn. So the changing of states, fatigue to alertness or fear to relaxation. Now, you mentioned the dog yawning if you're going to go for a walk. So it's not unique to humans. What other animals yawn?
2: This is really interesting. So almost every animal on the planet has been seen yawning. Frogs yawn, birds yawn, fish yawn. Charles Darwin was absolutely fascinated by this because it really strongly suggests that all of these animals have some sort of common yawning ancestor, which obviously supported his theory of evolution. But there is one mammal that has never been seen yawning, which is the giraffe. So researchers have spent hours and hours watching giraffes in the zoo with CCTV, watching them in the wild, not a single yawn. There is an explanation behind this.
0: Okay. I was just thinking, David Attenborough, eat your heart out, Sir David. Go and find that giraffe yawning. Okay, what's the explanation, the possible explanation?
2: One explanation is maybe giraffes just yawn when humans aren't watching. That seems improbable. The other explanation might have to do with what yawning is doing to the body by helping us change state. Okay, so I've said that we yawn when we're changing state, but, you know, how is sort of opening your mouth and contorting your jaw actually going to help your brain change state? Maybe it's that a yawn sort of, we know it increases your heart rate and your blood pressure a little bit, so maybe that delivers a surge of fresh blood to the brain, right?
0: Mm-hmm.
2: If you're a giraffe and you have a really, really long neck, giraffes already have an astronomically high blood pressure to be pumping blood up that long neck to get to their brain. So any tiny little, you know, feeble kick in blood pressure that you're going to get from a yawn, it's really not going to make any difference if you're a giraffe. Their blood pressure, to put it in perspective, you know, when you go to the doctor, you get your blood pressure measured, the top number should be about 120. For a giraffe, that number's 220. So their blood pressure is already through the roof. So a tiny little bump up of a, you know, 5 or 10 for a giraffe is not going to do anything. So they don't really have any need for yawning. It's not going to help them to sort of recalibrate their brain. So maybe that's why they don't do it.
0: Okay, that makes there's logic in that. There is science in that. Now, in terms of when we start yawning, I mean, you do see I was cuddling a teeny tiny baby on the weekend. I mean, definitely looks like a kind of yawn. Is it from birth or in utero, or when do we start yawning?
2: In utero, I'm sure there are some people listening who've seen sort of ultrasounds when they've been pregnant and the baby does a little yawn. It's actually kind of a bit gross, because when they yawn, they breathe in, or they sort of swallow and inhale the amniotic fluid, which is kind of just their urine. So whilst it's very sweet and romantic when you see it on the screen, go, oh, look, it's yawning. It's kind of swallowing its urine. Sorry to destroy that moment. But that's yawning. That's not contagious yawning, though. So this is really interesting. I think can we speak about contagious?
0: Absolutely.
2: Yawning now?
0: This is the thing. You're in a meeting, or you're sitting at the bus stop, or you're on the train, and suddenly everybody's doing it.
2: Well, most people, certain people are more susceptible. So let me explain. You can catch a yawn by seeing someone else yawn. That's the most sort of potent trigger. But studies have shown that you can catch a yawn by reading about it, by just being asked to think about it, or by hearing people talk about yawning. So I suspect there are more than a few listeners yawning right now, despite how scintillating our conversation is. And it seems like contagious yawning is a weird side effect of empathy. Okay.
0: Ooh, I like this.
2: Yeah. So people who score really highly on psychological tests that measure empathy, which do exist, they are much more susceptible to contagious yawning. And we also know that you're much more likely to catch a yawn from someone who you know well, someone who you care about, than from that random person that you saw yawning at the bus stop. And then, and I think this is the most fascinating thing, there's children. So we've already discussed, you know, infants in utero, babies, they yawn all the time. But kids don't start catching yawns until they're about 5 years old, until they're sort of about primary school age.
0: That plays into like that parallel play, you know, 0 to 3, and 0 to 3-year-olds, you know, very immersed in their own world. Doesn't it? Like, I mean,
2: You took the words right out of my mouth. You are completely right. So that is the age when kids develop what's called mental state attribution. So the ability to understand that other people have their own brains with their own thoughts, their own feelings, their own experiences that aren't the same as that child's own, okay? So if we put all of those clues together, the idea is that when you see somebody else yawn, your brain isn't just noticing that their face is moving weirdly. It's subconsciously modeling what that person might be feeling and experiencing, that mental state attribution. Now, most of the time, that process of mirroring another person's mental state just stays in the background. But occasionally, your brain gets a bit carried away and decides, I see what's happening there. Yeah, now we're yawning too, and I'm going to join in.
0: It's all part of our common humanity. I love it, Sarah. I love it. I'm talking to Dr. Sarah Holper. She's a neurologist at the Royal Melbourne Hospital and hosts a podcast called Unhealthy Curiosity. And we chat fairly regularly. We have covered hiccups. We have covered sneezing. In fact, if there's a thing that your body does that you want to know about, give me a call, 1300 221 0025, and we can maybe put it to Sarah next time. 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Now, Sarah, in terms of the purpose, I think you've really covered that, the changing of the states, and you've covered the contagiousness human to human, and five-year-olds start doing it. Can pets catch yawns? Like, can the dog start yawning if I'm yawning? Does this happen?
2: No, so other animals, that's not true, actually. So there are some primates, some higher primates, chimps, can catch a yawn from a human, but the experiments that have been done with chimps and humans, you have to really show them yawning for a ridiculous amount of time. So researchers describe it as a supernormal stimulus. Essentially, you show a chimp, you sit in front of a computer and you just show it a video of someone yawning repeatedly for like an hour, and then eventually the chimp might start yawning. But really, it seems like contagious yawning is something that happens between what we sort of call higher primates, which is a very sort of snobby way of just referring to humans.
0: Human to human.
2: And human thing.
0: And the closer you are to the other human, the more contagious it is. Now, I do want to ask you one more question. Are there any, you've always got these crazy stories, whatever topic we cover. Are there any unusual cases that you've stumbled across when it comes to yawning?
2: There are so many. Okay, so probably my favourite one, I'm a neurologist, so I find this really interesting. There's sort of the circuits that control yawning. So most people can force out a yawn on command, but it does also happen, as you said, during a meeting, and you kind of have to awkwardly stifle it. A really curious example of that is what can happen in people with strokes. So let's say you've had a stroke, you've been paralyzed down your left-hand side. If I asked you to lift up your left arm, you'd tell me it's impossible, I can't do it. But if you yawned, that left arm can involuntarily lift up, stretch, spread out its fingers. It's amazing.
0: That's wild.
2: Now, it is wild. And when I saw, I see it happening on the wards, and it is incredible. And to be honest, it freaks people out. But I explain that we can, this is explicable based on what we know about the brain. This doesn't happen in all people with strokes. It really depends on which bits of the brain have been damaged. And it was first noted in 1923 by a British neurologist called Sir Francis Walsh. And in his paper, which is brilliant to read, fascinating, he describes the first patient that was observed to have this, who apparently just loved yawning because it was the only time that he could exercise his paralyzed hand. So he would go out of his way to try and catch yawns or to do anything to let himself yawn because it allowed that paralyzed arm to move.
0: Okay, just a very quick follow-up question then. Like, so what, just actually opening your mouth, pretending to do it, it wouldn't have the same neurological effect?
2: No.
0: So it has to be sort of spontaneous.
2: It has to be one of the more reflexive yawns where you don't have control over it. The awkward ones in a meeting where you try and just hold your lips together and your eyes start watering.
0: God,
2: those ones.
0: What an incredible, incredible thing it is that you do. I had no idea. Changing state. This is why we yawn. Not really hugely about being fatigued. There is so much more I could ask you. Alas, time has run out. Sarah, we're going to have to do it again.
2: Amazing. Lock it in.
0: Neurologist Dr. Sarah Holper there. I'm glad you're enjoying listening to her. I think she's awesome too. Someone said, thanks for having Dr. Sarah on regularly. She is awesome. Jen in Bridgetown yawns to equalise the pressure in her ears. And I've got a message from somebody saying, this is really interesting. Our vet told us the dogs also shake vigorously for transition from uncertainty. Also, as a former sufferer of seasickness, I know that one of the early signs of it is when I'm yawning. Fascinating. If you want Sarah to explore another weird, wild thing our bodies do, just send through a text and we will get her back on the show. Now, it is 5 minutes to three, and as I told you a little earlier, WA's agriculture minister says another suspected case of the H5 bird flu has been found in a migratory bird in our southwest. Authorities have been responding to the potential spread of the deadly strain of avian influenza after two cases were confirmed in migratory seabirds on WA's south coast. Jackie Jarvis says samples from one additional bird have returned a positive result in the Quindalup area.
3: I can report that overnight we've received a suspected positive test result of H5 bird flu from a single southern giant petrel found in the Quindalup area. A sample has been sent to the CSIRO's Centre for Disease Preparedness for confirmatory testing. This is an individual migratory bird that is common to the sub-Antarctic region. Importantly, there have been no reports of large-scale mortalities and no evidence that the virus has spread to native birds or wildlife. Since the weekend, we have also received 8 negative test results from birds that were reported through the Emergency Animal Disease Hotline. These negative test results were from birds found in the metro area, the Peel, the southwest, and Esperance regions. To be clear, we have had the 2 confirmed positive test results of H5 bird flu from the Esperance region, as previously reported. We now have a single new suspected positive case from the Quindalup area in the southwest.
0: That was Jackie Jarvis, the Agriculture Minister there. And as she mentioned, the samples are being sent to the CSIRO to confirm the test results. I can also let you know the H5 virus has now been detected for the first time in South Australia. In a statement, the state's premier says the virus was detected in a southern giant petrel at Knights Beach on the Fleuro Peninsula.
1: 102.5 ABC Perth. Traffic.
0: And just a reminder, there is some debris Mitchell Freeway northbound before Hutton Street in Osborne Park. Wooden planks are scattered across the left lanes. And Jim called in about this one earlier. There's a crash Roe Highway southbound after Nicholson Road in Canning Vale. The right lane's blocked. Towing services are on site. Motorists are outside the vehicles. Time to say goodbye to you.
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5: Yes, 2 minutes to three on a Wednesday afternoon. Now up first, the world's biggest tractor, the giant Chamberlain of Carnamar, will soon have the world's biggest plough behind it, also in Carnamar. So if the Ander... This is if locals can raise what I'm told is around about $500,000 to make this dream a reality. So the plan is public now. You'll find out some details shortly, and I'm keen for you to pipe up on this one. Would you take a detour to see the world's biggest plough right behind the world's biggest tractor? And from all reports, the world's biggest tractor is extremely impressive. Can I ask this question? Is the tractor, and potentially the world's biggest plough behind it, is that the best big thing at the moment in the country? If not that, then what? 0448 922 604 is the text line. Also ahead, housing affordability stats started being recorded in WA in 1996. So some fresh data out of the Real Estate Institute of WA reveals that housing affordability is at its worst since records began 30 years ago. So it seems like there's no end in sight for WA's housing woes. Now, if you've got a perspective to share on this, how unaffordable is it in your part of WA? And will you also reflect, wind the clock back? You purchased your first home. What was affordability like? What was the price? What was the wage? 1300 560 222. Let's get the latest in news. It's 3 o'clock.
6: Good. Good afternoon, Jonathan Beale with ABC News. The West Australian government says the CSIRO is conducting testing to confirm a third suspected case of H5 avian influenza. Kaysen Ho reports.
7: WA's Agriculture Minister Jackie Jarvis says 192 reports of dead birds have been made to authorities since the first suspected case on the state's south coast last Friday. Ms. Jarvis says 24 samples have been taken for testing and so far, 8 have returned negative results. 2 cases of the avian influenza have been confirmed in WA so far in migratory birds in the Esperance region. Another suspected positive case discovered in the southwest region has been sent to the CSIRO for further testing. Ms. Jarvis says there's been no indication the virus has spread to any native birds or wildlife.
6: A case of the H5 bird flu virus involving another migratory bird has now been confirmed for the first time in South Australia. A pilot has died in a light plane crash east of Perth. Emergency services were called in after the crash in the rural locality of Malabane in the Shire of Northam just before 11 o'clock this morning. WA police say the pilot, who was the sole occupant of the aircraft, was found dead at the scene. A report will be prepared for the coroner. A motorist has pleaded guilty to killing another man in a traffic crash north of Albany last year. Robert Dwayne Watson was charged after the crash at Narracup. He appeared today in the Stirling Gardens Magistrates Court in Perth via video link and pleaded guilty to manslaughter, driving while impaired by drugs, and driving without a licence. 53-year-old Watson also pleaded guilty to dangerous driving causing grievous bodily harm over an incident in Wattle Grove in 2024. He's scheduled for a sentencing hearing for manslaughter in the Supreme Court on October the 27th. The WA Police Commissioner says he's hopeful of reaching an agreement with the Justice Department over regional court security and custody arrangements soon. More than 20 regional courts have been closed since the start of the month because an agreement couldn't be reached. It's understood private security can be used to provide courtroom security, but only police can staff lockups. Cole Blanche says a group of 20 police auxiliary officers are being trained to do that work. During a budget estimates hearing, he's been asked why that hadn't happened earlier.
8: My position is that's a role of the CEO of the Department of Justice to decide how that service is delivered. And if they seek our support and assistance in whatever way, we'll see what resources we have. But it's not a core function of policing.
6: WA's Transport Minister says the first of 5 new electric ferries will be operational in Perth by the end of next year. Construction has begun on the ferries as part of the MetroNet on Swan expansion project. Each vessel can seat up to 100 passengers. The government says building the vessels will help create more jobs in local manufacturing, including for apprentices. Rita Safiotti says the project will expand the public transport system to the Swan River.
9: We've got 2 new terminals and we're in the final process of selecting the successful tenderer to deliver both the new terminal at Applecross and also at Matilda Bay. We're aiming to have our first ferry on the network on the water by the end of next year.
6: The federal opposition has accused the government of failing to tackle the underlying causes of high inflation. The accusation comes after official data revealed headline inflation dropped to 4% in the year to May, which is outside the Reserve Bank's target range of 2 to 3%. The Shadow Treasurer, Tim Wilson, says the drop is a reflection of lower fuel prices and government spending is driving core inflation higher.
10: While we might have the evaporation of Iran inflation occurring today, it doesn't change some fundamentals. We have 4.7% inflation for the essentials. That's why Australians are finding it harder to get ahead.
6: Sport: Colombia has defeated the Democratic Republic of Congo 1-0 in their FIFA World Cup clash in the Mexican city of Guadalajara. Daniel Munoz scored his second goal of the tournament when he broke the deadlock in the 76th minute to put the Colombians on top of Group K. Earlier, Croatia claimed its first win of the World Cup with a 1-0 victory over Panama in Toronto. England and Ghana played out a scoreless draw in Boston. 2 goals from Cristiano Ronaldo helped Portugal to a 5-0 win over Uzbekistan in Houston. Western Australia's weather: showers today over the southern goldfields, Eucla, eastern parts of the southeast coast and far southern parts of the southern interior. Sunny in Perth today with light winds. Currently in the city, it's 21 degrees. 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It's 3:05.
4: From the red dirt of the north to the white sands of the south. 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
5: Up next, the continued rise and proliferation of big things across WA. So the world's biggest tractor, the giant orange Chamberlain of Carnamar, will soon, if the plan goes ahead, because there's lots of fundraising to be done, will have behind it the world's biggest plough. You'll hear from TrackMac. They are the group behind this plan. They've got a lot of funds to raise, but they're pretty confident because a lot of funds were raised for that tractor, and it's been very much a success. Eric, nice to hear from you. What type of plough is it? I'll let the expert answer that question. You'll hear from Peter Spur from TrackMac shortly. And I haven't seen it live. I want to do a detour when we go to Ningaloo in a couple of weeks. I haven't seen the giant orange Chamberlain. But I understand it is extremely impressive. If it's got the world's biggest plough behind it, doubly so. What big thing can match that? What is on the level? I'm going to put one out there. I reckon if you've been to Emerald in Queensland, the giant easel, the giant sunflower painting, a little replica. Well, not a little, a massive replica of Van Gogh's famous painting. It was surprising. It was different. It was unusual. Andrew, this is Vaughan from Carnamar. With or without a plough, the tractor still looks cool. It's a hell of an attraction. Keep your correspondence coming. 0448 922 604. Also, according to Rewa, their latest data has revealed housing affordability is at its worst level in WA since records began 30 years ago. You'll hear from the Rewa president shortly. And I want you to reflect on this. So the stats show it's unaffordable and more unaffordable than it's ever been. When you purchased your first home, what was affordability like? How affordable were homes then? 76,000 for me, year 2005, and I do recall my wage. It was $35,000 a year. So, I mean, mortgage stress wasn't a thing. And we were dinks, double income, no kids. Housing affordability when you purchase your first property. Got a story to share. You'll hear the story from Rewire about how unaffordable it is now. 1-300-560-222. Mark and Broome, I'm not sure if you bought a house, but Andrew, I started my apprenticeship as a plant mechanic in 1991. Pay rate was $3.98 per hour. I was on the train at 4:17 a.m. to get to work to start at 6. Usually got home around 6 p.m. 6 days a week. Hardworking start to life. Thank you for sharing, Mark. 0448 922 604. David Bowie, start things off musically. And some heroes.

0: Great track. David Bowie and Heroes. 12 minutes past three. Richard, nice to hear from you. It's a fair question. So we've got this new data. We'll get stuck into that in a jiffy or two from Rewa, showing housing affordability is at its worst level in WA since records began 30 years ago. How affordable was it when you bought your first? I mentioned 2005. First house, $76,000. The wage at the time, my wage, $35,000. What trailer park did you buy that one in, Andrew? It was in Broken Hill, and it was in the dodgy end of town, outdoor dunny. And, man, it wasn't very big. Pretty cold inside, too, in winter, and hot in summer. But it was affordable. 0448 922 604. Big things on the menu right now. So the giant Orange Chamberlain of Carnamar, if all goes according to plan, we'll have a giant plough, an orange one at that, behind it. What is on that level? Carnamar level. Biggest tractor in the world, potentially the biggest plough in the world behind it. Andrew, how about all of Jordan Spriggs' metalwork? The animals around the state, amazing craftsmanship. For example, the bull in Quereting. I've seen, and it's not quite, I mean, He needs to go bigger. I mean, no criticism. The work's wonderful, but how big can Jordan go? That is from Brendan. Nice to hear from you. 0448 922 604. So what is this plan to put the world's biggest plough behind the world's biggest tractor? Peter Spur and the mob at Trackmaker behind it. Peter, hello to you.
1: Hi, Brendan. Listeners.
0: Oh, no, it's Andrew here.
1: Yep. Oh, I'm Andrew. Sorry, I just got mixed up with the yes.
0: No, that's all right. So, whose idea is this? Are you the ideas man, Peter, or where did the idea come from? Let's have the big plough.
1: Look, we had the unveiling October, nearly coming up 2 years, and on the way home, the discussion was made. Wouldn't it be good to put a giant plough behind the tractor as well, and make it what it when you bought a 40k Chamberlain tractor back in the day, you had a 14 disc Chamberlain plough to go behind it.
0: Okay, so this it sort of is relevant in a historical context. That was the way it was.
1: Yes, yes. And I look at the Chamberlain plough, the history to it is that there was design and menu that says so well, Andrew, that it on new land country, that it would very well plough that country up without and leave it in a very good condition to start growing the first lot of crops on those paddocks.
0: All right, Eric from 2J says, yeah, I reckon a 14-disc plough would be appropriate. Just the same one that Pete Byfield sings in his song, Why Elkie. You could put that one on for the opening ceremony. Now, a long way between now and the opening ceremony. First things first, have you got an approximate cost?
1: Oh, look, very approximate. We're thinking around the $500,000 mark just as a ballpark figure. Andrew?
0: Okay, and for context, how much was the giant tractor?
1: You're looking between $600,000 and $700,000, all told.
0: All right,
1: around that.
0: All right. So, what's the plan to fundraise $500,000? Where do you get it from?
1: Well, anyone who wants to donate towards it would be very much appreciated. But that's going to be our biggest challenge this time around. We did with the giant tractor, Andrew, raise 90-something% just in by ourselves in donations and fundraisers that we held.
0: All right. Good looking season coming up though. That'll help.
1: Yeah. Yes, it'll help. Yes. So
0: is timing everything?
1: Yes, that's right. That's right. Exactly right, Andrew.
0: All right. Now the dimension. So is it going to be to scale? So the tractor and the plough will be to scale as it was?
1: Yes. So it's 5 times bigger. So just on a couple of the length of it's nearly 30 metres long behind the tractor. It's got a lot of scale to it. And if you're standing alongside one of the wheels, you'd probably be halfway up one of the wheels of the plough, same as what the front wheels are on the tractor.
0: Now, I understand you have been in talks with a local engineering mob. How far have you got? And do they believe this is indeed possible?
1: Yes, we had a meeting yesterday in Geraldton with the engineering mob who built the giant tractor. And all I can say is it's very, very positive and they're willing to grasp it and make it happen when we get our funding sorted out.
0: What's been the early feedback from community to the idea, Peter?
1: Oh, yes. Yeah, no, they're very preliminary people, asking people, and said, yes, no, definitely go for it. It'll complement to go behind the tractor as how it should be.
0: Can you put in? Can you give us an idea of the success of the giant tractor? What has it done for visitation? And also, I suppose there's intangibles, community spirit as well.
1: Oh yes, no. Look, it's more than proven itself, Andrew. The tourism aspect on that Midlands Highway between Moora and Geraldton has just turned it completely on its head. You know, not just nationally, Andrew, internationally. Now that's worldwide with the known about the giant tractor in Australia, in West Australia, Carnarvon, West Australia.
0: All right. So you, who are you meeting from foreign lands around the tractor?
1: Yes. Well, even when we were there yesterday, Andrew, with a meeting with the Shire Council at Carnarvon and the big tractor committee. And while we were standing there at the giant tractor, the tourists just keep popping in, and we got talking to some people that come from a long way. They've heard about it, and they're just coming from far and wide, Andrew, which just spreads the word even more. So if we can let them know about the plough development going behind it, I'm sure it'll be a huge success in that area.
0: All right. So on the fundraising, so you're hoping that bulk of the funds can be raised locally. When do you formally start, and how do you do it? Do you have a big fundraiser launch party, or how do you do it?
1: Yes, I think at this stage we'll do a prospectus, and we'll be putting it out there to a few people. It starts straight away, Andrew. Effective immediately that we could accept donations and pledges from companies and individuals.
0: All right. So what will be launch date for the world's biggest plough? A couple of years?
1: I think we'll be doing very well if it's between 3 and 4 years away. Doing very well.
0: Yeah. How confident are you that indeed, only 2 years after raising $600,000 or $700,000, that you'll be able to get around $500,000?
1: Well, I think it will be very achievable, given that what we did for the tractor. And I think people can see the success of the tourism and what it's brought to the regions up there to raise the money for the funds for the giant plough, Andrew.
0: Now, I have posed the question, what is the best big thing in the country? I suppose I have to reframe it. What's the second best big thing in the country, Peter?
1: Well, I'd give one and two to the Chamberlain tractor.
0: come on. There must be another impressive big thing that you've seen.
1: Oh, yes. Yeah, no, there certainly is. The
0: plough.
1: The plough will be the second biggest.
0: Now, someone's texted, Peter Spur is one of the stars on telly on the Outback Trucker Show. True?
1: A very old star, yes. It's getting worn out nowadays.
0: Is it? Okay. What was the highlight of that experience, Peter?
1: Well, just travelling from eastern states to West Australia with a road train load of my old vintage tractors.
0: Really? Okay.
1: Doing the whole trip, yeah.
0: Nice one. Some ideas from Big Mama. After you do the big plough, you can add the giant thermos and a round of giant Sangers to the cab of the tractor.
1: Yes, that could be.
0: Yeah, you've thought about it, have you?
1: Yeah, not a bad idea from thermos.
0: Right. So yeah, I mean, the additions, yeah, they should never stop. Keep it
1: yes,
0: coming.
1: Yes, that's right.
0: Good luck with it, Peter. Thanks for chatting.
1: Thanks, Andrew. Thank you.
0: Cheers. Peter Spur from TrackMac in Carnarvon. The giant plough to go behind the giant tractor, and then potentially later a giant thermos and a round of giant Sangers. Graham says, Andrew, wouldn't you think that John Deere, formerly Chamberlain, would stump up a good deal of the cash given the history of the farmers buying their gear from them for over 60 years? You'd imagine they'd be knocking on the door. Thank you, Graham, in Bunbury. I got something to share. 0448 922 604.
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0: All right. Housing affordability is at its worst since records began in WA. And they began in 1996. So you'll hear from Rewa on the numbers, and I've asked you to reflect back to your first home. What was the affordability like? Tony from Chowrup, 40 years ago, first house, $34,000, paid it off in 4 years. And then we decided to have children. And my wife was able to stay home with the kids, and we lived comfortably. Different scenario. Andrew says, Mel, I bought my house in 1986 for $34,000. Still in it. Still in it. Should get $450,000. I think you're downplaying it. Surely you can get a bit more than that, Mel, who's in Spalding in Gero. Emu. I'm a bit sick and tired of hearing about the affordability of housing. 18 years ago, we bought our block of land and built our place. It was in the middle of a housing boom. So 18 years ago. So that was the 2006. And this was the record that was overtaken in this new data. It was in the middle of a housing boom. And all back then, it cost us just under $800,000, earning less than what I am now, and a single income family, land, house, shed and fencing. And on buying my first house, I bought two, one at $64,000, one at $86,000, just before the boom around 20-odd years ago. Sure, I was lucky, and I sold them in the boom for over $300,000 each, in which set us up to where we are now. But I do believe everything is hard out there for everyone at the moment. Thank you, Digger Man. It is 23 past 3. ABC Radio WA. Billy Ocean. How would I not play that? When the going gets tough.

0: I reckon he is saying go and get stuffed, just for a bit of a laugh. Good song, Billy Ocean, When the Going Gets Stuffed. We'll rename that, baby. 27 minutes past three, ABC Radio WA, yeah, on the giant tractor. All going according to plan, we'll get a giant plough behind it to scale in Carnamar. So a request for a giant thermos in the cab, as well as some giant Sangers. Andrew, I stay in Carnamar. It's a great caravan park. I feel the tractor needs a giant staircase. I want to get closer. I want to get personal. On the idea that John Deere could donate substantially, Andrew, the local John Deere dealership made a sizable donation towards the tractor in Carnamar. Thank you, Keith. So if history is any indication, sump up again. Keep your correspondence coming. Troy says, on big things, what's giant tractor level? What's as impressive? What about the biggest mural on a flat surface in the world? The Wellington Dam Wall, over 8,000 metres squared. Wow, that's pretty big. Finishes Troy. Again, I don't know where have I been. I haven't seen that one yet either. 0448 922 604.
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0: All right, housing affordability is at its worst level in WA since records began, and they began in 1996. So the data is from the Real Estate Institute of WA. Yeah? You'll hear from President Suzanne Brown shortly. Yeah? And I have asked you to cast your mind back. What was affordability like when you purchased your first home? Received this from Marvin the Magnificent Octopus Trainer. Photo attached. Andrew, I bought this caravan park home. Admittedly, I don't own the freehold and we are jammed in like sardines, but it is a home and less than 200,000. Two bedrooms, shed and a carport. I moved in yesterday. Congrats, Marvin. Andrew, 140,000 in Bibra Lake in the year 2000. Thank you, Lee from Binu. Got a memory to share on that, an affordability memory. Andrew, the wife and I bought our house, which we're still in, back in February 96 for $35,000. It's valued $500,000 to $600,000 now, and that's in Collie. That is from Troy. You can ring as well, 1300 560 222 is the phone number. Suzanne Brown, the president of the Real Estate Institute of WA. Hello to you. Thanks for coming on.
2: Hello, Andrew. How are you?
0: Yeah, good, thank you. So these records began in 1996 and housing affordability, according to the latest data, is at its lowest level ever. Which era did we beat? I mean, it's not a good record to beat, but what era did we beat?
2: I think that's the data we've been collecting since 1996. And I think we've had, I think it's the lowest since 1998, I think. So yeah, it's a little bit concerning that it's got to this stage, I think, for especially people that have got a mortgage to manage in the cost of living crisis we're in.
0: So talk us through the numbers. How unaffordable is it?
2: It's costing us 45.9% of our incomes to service a mortgage at the moment, which is incredible. And you imagine doing that as a family. Can you imagine doing that as a single person?
0: Yeah. And so how does that level, 45.9, historically over the last 30 years, where is it generally sat? Is that way off the scale?
2: Yeah, I think if you take in as an example, the banks try and forecast, when they work out about lending you money, they generally find 30% of your average income is affordable for you to put towards a mortgage. So if you take that basis, and the same with rental, when people are assessing rental applications, they generally use the benchmark of 30% of your income should go to rent, to a mortgage, to living expenses. So if you think we're at 45.9, it's a bit harrowing, I think, for those servicing a large mortgage especially.
0: And I imagine there's differences around different pockets of WA. How do we rate in the regions? Is it more affordable generally or less affordable?
2: Look, that differs. I don't think we have the data specific region by region, and obviously it's mixed across all, you know, we're not one region. You know, Kalgoorlie's seen, you know, a big surge and 6% increase in the last quarter data we've got, whereas the average is around 3%, and some regions are low as 1%. So it's hard to, you know, talk about regional data as one data, but definitely I think showing more affordability in that there definitely would be more affordable options, and we've seen investors, you know, as I said, go look to Geraldton for more affordable investment options than the Perth regions. So
0: yeah, now what does the future hold then? What would be a catalyst for WA real estate to become more affordable, for that figure of 45.9% of income being used to service a mortgage?
2: Yeah, look, I think the catalyst is, well, whether it's a catalyst, I think we've definitely seen a softening since the changes announced in the federal budget. And, you know, we're yet to see, we're obviously got a seasonal softening as well, you know, going into winter, but we're yet to see the impact. It feels to us, it feels like an election. When we go up to an election, everybody, you know, consumer sentiment holds.

0: all of those people that we put into a 5% deposit, 95% lending 95% of their mortgage, I'd hate to see them go into negative equity. So it's good to see a softening of the market, take that frenzy out, that buying, that panic buying, and you know, when you're competing with, you know, 20 other people to make an offer instantaneously, I think that's reassuring to see that coming out the market, and we just see a little softening and a little plateau for the moment, I think would be good outcome for WA.
1: Okay, and just finally, so the WA housing market is at its lowest level of affordability. So it's costing 45.9% of family income to meet mortgage repayments. I have posed the question, how affordable was it when you bought your first home? Are you willing to share a story, Suzanne?
0: Yeah, I'm trying to think back to 96. It was just before my first son was born. And yeah, I think I was trying to think back what I was living in, and I think we built a fairly nice 4x2 home, but I think we built it for $200,000, which would you know, which is doubled if not more now, to build a home of that size now.
1: Yeah.
0: So
1: Thanks for reflecting. Thanks for coming on, Suzanne. Cheers.
0: Thank you. Take care, Andrew. Bye.
1: You too. She's the president of the Real Estate Institute of WA, Suzanne Brown. Andrew Windham, in the year of 2001, you could buy a house for $35,000. That is the reflections from Greg in Kununurra. This from John, 1992. I was 18. First home, 38,000 in Coolabah, and I earned $26,000 a year. Thank you. Then that's the context that's needed for affordability. So 38,000 in Coolabah, and as an 18-year-old, was earning $26,000 a year. That was affordability back then. Josh in Quarrumup, house and land, 343K in 2018. Value now over 1 million. That's the rise. Affordable for Josh back in 2018. And John, also just further on, as an 18-year-old buying a $38,000 house in Coolabah in 1992, same house just sold for $890, and I earn $100,000 now. Totally unaffordable on one wage. Andrew, rehousing affordability. I'd like to see how the bank's profits compare across the same time period. Reserve Bank squeezes mortgage lenders as if we are the only possible way of controlling inflation. That's the comments from Gordo in Headland. Nice to hear from you. Now you can text, even better, you can ring 1300 560 222 is the phone number.
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1: Let's go to John in Geraldton. Hello, John.
3: Hello. I'm just listening to you on the radio there. I bought a house, would you believe, in Geraldton, brand new, three bedroom, one single bathroom, fully all the windows treatments, carpet. Max Cramer built it, $13,750.
1: What year?
3: In 50 years ago.
1: So 50, you're making me do the maths. So 1976. And may I ask, what was your income back then, to put some perspective on it?
3: I was earning £100 a week.
1: All right, so 200 bucks, that's about 10,000 a week, a year.
3: And I was selling blocks of land. I worked for a little while for Dick Eaton. He was a land agent here. I was selling the blocks of land in Bayview Street, Ocean Views, 5,000, and I could have bought a house in Bayview Street, Ocean Views, at a 4 bedroom, 2 bathroom, 17,800.
1: So, in other words, it was very affordable.
3: It was the years that it should have been. Yep, I reckon.
1: Good on you, John.
3: Never get them years again. Go. All right, no worries.
1: See ya. Bye bye.
3: Thank you. Bye.
1: 1300 560 222. It's amazing, isn't it? So 10,000 was the income. The brand new house in a good area, $13,750. Let's go to Neville in Albany. Hello, Neville.
4: How are you, Andrew?
1: Yeah, good, thank you. What year are we talking here?
4: Well, I was born in 50, so it would have been 70. Two or three or four or somewhere there.
1: Yeah.
4: Bought a house in Beverly for $23,000.
1: and your average

0: average your yearly wage was?
1: I can't remember. Shearing was about $24 a hundred, and I bought a new Falcon XT six cylinder car for $2,300, and it cost me $100 extra to get a radio in it.
0: You remember that bit? Good on you, Neville. Still listening. 1-300-560-222. Let's go to Terry. G'day, Terry.
2: G'day, Andrew. How are you?
0: Yeah, good, thank you. Reflections on affordability of your first home?
2: Yeah, look, I bought my first house in Alice Springs in 1984, and the interest rates at that stage, I think, were 11.7%.
0: Yep.
2: However, and I kept it at that, even though the interest rates were coming down, I actually kept that high interest rate because the more I paid off quickly, the better for me. However, let's go back to when John Howard was Treasurer, and don't forget the Malcolm Fraser government came in just after the Gough Whitlam fiasco, and the interest rates in 1977 were 7.7%.
0: Yep.
2: In 1982, the interest rates were 21.9%. Now, I had a contract for a house to be built in Brisbane, but in the contract, I had my lawyer put in the proviso that interest rates were not above 12%. And the contractor took me to court to say and sued me for breach of contract and wanted all the deposit. I put down $10,000. He wanted to keep all that plus be awarded the court costs. Well, actually, it went against him because he obviously didn't read the contract. And my lawyer just turned around and said, sorry, mate, you lose this. And he did. And he had to pay all my costs. Plus, he missed out on the deposit as well. He had to refund it. Well, however, in saying all this, people sort of moan today, and they're on much higher wages now than I was. I think I was on $900 a month. And I just look at all these people saying this and saying that, and how hard they've done by it. And the other thing is, a lot of people aren't having families now because of the high interest rates, high inflation, mortgage costs. I understand all that, and I sympathise and empathise, but they've got to reflect back, say, 50 years and see what people were paying as far as interest rates. They were very, very high, and they only started to come down when Labor got back into power. And I think Paul Keating brought them back down, I think, to 9.9% offhand, if I can think.
0: Which is, relatively speaking, still high. But even so, that going back to your first purchase in Alice Springs, so just to give some perspective, what was your wage and what was the house price?
2: My house price was $169,000 in 1984.
0: And your wage, do you remember?
2: My wage in 84 would have been, I was a school teacher, so they weren't that high back then, not compared to today. If I was teaching today, I'd be on about $140,000 a year. But back then, I think I was on, off memory, I think I was on $35,000, maybe $40,000 a year.
0: Yeah, okay, so maybe 4 or 5 times the wage for a house in Alice Springs. Hey, thanks for sharing your story, Terry.
2: That's okay, Andrew. Thank you very much.
0: Cheers.
2: Bye-bye now.
0: And show discipline, paying the higher interest rate as well. And then won the legal battle. Had a couple of wins. Let's go to Brett in Karratha. G'day, Brett.
3: Hello, Andrew. How are you?
0: Yeah, good, thank you. So, first home, and is your first home purchase story from the Pilbara?
3: Yes, mate.
0: In Karratha?
3: Yes.
0: So, 2017, where was the market then? What did you have to pay?
3: I was at the bottom of the market. I was pretty lucky. I paid $300 for a 4x2 brick veneer in a suburb called Peggs Creek, pretty close to the CBD in Karratha. I'd had it paid off by 7.5 years. I'm in the mining industry, oil and gas, have been most of my life up here, and currently sitting at $850.
0: Wow. And so may I ask, well, can we assume that your wage was about half that $300?
3: My wage for the last 10 to 15 years, it's been $150 to $180, I'd estimate, maybe $200 every now and then.
0: And so being able to buy at the bottom of the market, good luck, good management, bit of a combo, what was it?
3: It was just a timing. I got married for the first time in 2015, and in actual fact, I had to withdraw a big chunk of my super to put up for deposit, but it's the best deposit investment I've ever made in my life, to be in hindsight.
0: Yeah, and it was using hindsight, you managed to buy at the bottom of the market. Any ideas of selling at the top?
3: No, we've thought about it. I've got a wife, she's from Vietnam. We've thought about relocating over there, but my wife's several years younger than me and she wants to continue working. So, no, she's turned our house into an absolute beautiful home with all her green finger input and built water features and everything else around the house. So, no, we're not selling, mate. This is our home and I'm just gobsmacked by, like, that's Karratha all over, though, boom and bust. I've been up here 40-plus years. And I've seen this cycle several times.
0: Yeah, well, I'm glad you succeeded. Thanks for sharing the story, Brett. Cheers.
3: My pleasure, Andrew.
0: Brett from Karratha. So it was a house that he bought at the bottom of the market. It's now a home, and it's going to stay a home, not selling at the top. Andrew, says Lincoln from Busselton, the talkback caller, in my mind, has his facts muddled up. The high interest rates were in the Hawke Keating government of around 18%. The recession we had to have springs to mind. Andrew, on the affordability of real estate, around 2009, my wife and I purchased a little townhouse in Nollamara, 360K. My wife part-time working while studying at uni. I had just finished apprenticeship. We got a deposit together and went for it. Yes, it was tighter times for us and we stretched ourselves a fair bit, but we managed and got through. We lived within our means, didn't aim to have all the bells and whistles straight away, got there gradually. Yes, it's certainly much harder to enter the market now, but maybe the expectation to have top shelf straight away is higher also. Food for thought. We still have the small home now. You can text Stephen Betty. You can ring 1300 560 222 is the phone number.
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0: Okay, up next we move from the price of houses, affordability of houses, to household bugbears. Professor Gary Martin, our social affairs expert, has a number of household bugbears to share. So what are they? Those everyday errors of basic etiquette that your housemate / family commit. So they are a persistent cause of irritation to you. Gary will share his. You can too. Mine, household bugbears, the kids. Everything. No, not everything. Just their shoes. They're everywhere. It's like got a couple of little Imelda Marcoses in the house. And the soccer boots with grass clumps just everywhere, scattered. Trip over them. Household bugbears. Got some to share. 0448 922 604 is the text line. ABC Radio WA. A bit of Depeche Mode. Just can't get enough.

0: Weird backing vocals going on there. Depeche Mode, I Just Can't Get Enough. 9 minutes to four. Yeah, I'm testing out this new sting for this segment. Walking the right line in life, pointing out when others are walking the wrong line. They are stuffing up the walk of life. This is the segment with social trends expert and the CEO of the Australian Institute of Management in WA, Gary Martin. Hello, Gary.
1: Good afternoon, Andrew, and I do approve of that one.
0: Yeah, good. Yeah, because this is about walking life, doing the walk of life, doing it the right way, not the wrong way.
1: Exactly.
0: All right. And
1: love it.
0: Yeah, now... And it's not us doing it the wrong way, it's them, isn't it?
1: Always.
0: which brings us to the subject this week, household bugbears. So those irritations, errors of basic etiquette that your housemates, family members do, and it really bugs you. In fact, it bugs you so much it's a bugbear. Troy says, Andrew, I've got two bugbears. They're both empty toilet rolls and, sorry, empty toilet rolls is one, and then the empty kettle. I hate having to... How hard is it, Troy? But no, that's all right. It's all right. Thank you. Thank you for sharing. And what prompted you to bring this subject up? Have you got some bugbears to share, Gary?
1: Look, I've got lots. I mean, there's lots about me, but there's lots about my behaviour, but I've also got some bugbears about others in my household, their bugbears as well. So it kind of works two ways, doesn't it?
0: And, yeah.
1: You know, one of the ones that's levelled at me, which I just can't understand, is the toilet seat, up or down. Why would you put it down all the time is my thought. I mean, I don't understand why it's so important to have it put down when you only have to pull it back up again. So that's
0: yep.
1: one that I just can't understand. The other one, of course, which I complain about quite often, is that people expect me to be the bin person. Whenever a bin needs emptying, it can be overflowing, and it's me that has to empty it. So, you know, there's a couple of bugbears for a start, but there's so many that I'm sure listeners have. The real issue is, how do you actually deal with them as well? What can you do to overcome these bugbears so that they don't bite you like they do?
0: Yeah, okay. But, I mean, have you had any excess in that regard? It sounds like you're still taking the bins out every time, Gary.
1: I am. Because one of the advice, I reckon, is you have to pick the battles that matter. So there's probably other things that are more important. I think you pick the right moment, you keep it quite specific, and if you use a bit of humour, you're able to address these bugbears. But you don't pick every single bugbear. You focus on the ones that are really annoying you at the time.
0: This from Sandy. Number one son, in his early 20s, still has not learned how to put an empty loo roll in the bin, which is to the left of him. Grrr, finishes Sandy. Household bugbears. I got some to share. You can text, you can ring as well, 1300 560 222. Now, you said this is a two-way street. What do you do that annoys the others in your house, Gary?
1: Well, there's lots of things. No.
0: Yeah.
1: So everybody has... Yeah, nothing is the correct answer. But I'll confess, there's one. What do I do? One of the things I don't understand about a dishwasher is that it's meant to wash the dishes, right? But I am always in trouble for not putting dishes in the dishwasher that have already been rinsed. So I put things directly into the dishwasher, but apparently in our household, it's really important to rinse the dish before you put it in the dishwasher. And I don't quite understand that.
0: No, we don't have a dishwasher, but yeah. I mean, I'm just against them, full stop. I just think it's extra handling. Just chuck them in the sink, give them a scrub. It's good thinking time as well.
1: Unless it creates another bugbear, and that is they are left in the sink, and some magic kitchen fairy is meant to come and bring them up. There's that one as well.
0: Yeah, that's my wife's bugbear. Yeah, just leave them on the rack to dry. No, put them away. Oh, come on, just extra handling. Anyway,
1: then you never have a clear bench.
0: Yeah. I said, pick other battles. So have you won battles? You say, Rodio, you got to pick your battles. Give us an example. What was one that was worth picking and you had change?
1: I think it's to do with plant watering, this one. I take charge of indoor plant watering, right?
0: Yep.
1: And I had others watering plants as well. And that meant we were starting to see these plants that had been so well watered that they were dying. And until that happened, I was told that, you know, I needed to water the plants more. And so there's now been a retreat from watering and it's left back to me. And I think that's one win because I was able to demonstrate the consequences of overwatering, which are pretty simple.
0: Well done. Well done. Andrew says, Robert in Wagen, ice cube trays left empty in the freezer. That's a bugbear of mine too, Robert. My girls keep
1: dreadful.
0: Putting it back. What are you putting in the back? And then also the water bottle for cold water out of the fridge. Find it empty in the fridge. What are you doing, girls? Charmaine says, Andrew, my household bugbear is me. I suffer from chronic procrastination. You got any advice for Charmaine, Gary?
1: Yeah, well, procrastination is not a bad thing because it just means that you're a bit more thoughtful about what you do. So I wouldn't think that's a bugbear. It can be a strength. I think these days we tend to be knee-jerk reaction on many things. And so procrastinating and thinking about things often means we do a better job. How's that for positive advice?
0: Yes, well done. We'll finish on that positive note, Gary Martin. Thanks a lot for coming on. Speak again next week.
1: Thanks, Andrew.
0: Cheers. Gary Martin, Professor Gary Martin, social affairs expert, the CEO of the Australian Institute of Management in WA, household bugbears. Shane from Waroona says, Andrew, my bugbear is people laughing at their own stuff or laughing at things that aren't funny. Thank you, Shane. Guilty. Thank you, Shane. there I go again. 0448 922 604.
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3: Australia's only cat historian tells the surprising and complicated story of our famous and infamous felines. The Cats of Australia by Jodie Stewart. Available in bookshops and online.
0: Now, on housing affordability, so it's at its unaffordability is at its highest level. Since records began in WA, what was affordability like when you first entered the market? Andrew, I was a driller in the goldfields and I would have unloaded about 85% of my wage onto the mortgage. And I think that it took about 4 years to repay $175,000 in the late 90s. Now, that is discipline, Mick. 85% of your wage. So the average at the moment, the household income is 45.7. So that's the highest it's been since records began 30 years ago. Mick in Busselton, he's got some figures here with some context. 1982, bought a new 4x2 on a 1,500 square metre block in Lesmere.

0: Birdie, $55,000. Annual income at the time, $24,000. So 2 and a bit years of annual income for that 4x2 on a 1,500 square metre block. Andrew, on this, housing unaffordability, greed is the answer. Everything, everybody wants more. Everybody wants their dividends on their shares, so everyone has to pay more. So that can happen. Brendan's on the household bugbears, mate. Dishes piled in the sink with water that's been sitting all day. No matter how many times I tell the wife just to stack them beside the sink, she still does it. Nearly divorce material. Brendan's not happy. Time for the news. It's 4 o'clock.
1: This is ABC News with Jonathan Beale. Good afternoon. The WA government says samples from another suspected case of H5 bird flu have been sent to the CSIRO for confirmatory testing. WA's Agriculture Minister Jackie Jarvis says samples taken from a migratory seabird, at Quindalup in WA Southwest have returned a positive result. It's the third suspected case of an avian influenza in the state after two confirmed cases on WA's south coast. Ms. Jarvis says there have been no reports of large-scale mortalities and no evidence the virus has spread to native birds or wildlife.
2: Since the weekend, we have also received 8 negative test results from birds that were reported through the Emergency Animal Disease Hotline. These negative test results were from birds found in the metro area, the Peel, the southwest, and Esperance regions.
1: The H5 virus has now been detected for the first time in South Australia. In a statement, the state's Premier, Peter Malinauskas, says the virus was detected in a southern giant petrel at Knights Beach on the Fleurieu Peninsula. He says the bird was found alongside another southern giant petrel, which tested negative. The WA Police Commissioner, Cole Blanch, says his officer's interactions with Jeffrey Epstein accuser Virginia Giuffre are being reviewed. Ms. Giuffre died by suicide in April last year at her property near Gingin, north of Perth. She had long accused Epstein of trafficking her for sex to former Prince Andrew Mountbatten Windsor and other prominent figures. Mr. Blanch says WA Police is reviewing its handling of Ms. Giuffre's case leading up to her death at the request of her family.
3: It will start with our family violence investigation team, who will look at the circumstances and review the circumstances of all the attendances with Ms. Giuffre. Our review will be confined to our interactions with Ms. Giuffre.
1: A woman has pleaded guilty to killing a man on the outskirts of Broome last year. Rakesha Marie Rowe was charged with murder after the man died in Broome Hospital in October. He'd been found with critical injuries at a property in Waterbank. Rowe appeared by video link in the Stirling Gardens Magistrates Court today and pleaded guilty to manslaughter. The 42-year-old is due to appear in the Supreme Court in August. Three people have pleaded not guilty to murdering an Attardale man whose body was found in bushland in Perth's north. The body of Jaden Self was found northeast of Wanneroo in September last year. Jessica Ann Walker, Jonathan Allen Donaldson and Beng Seng Su have pleaded not guilty to murder. They're scheduled to appear in the Supreme Court on July the 20th. The WA Police Commissioner has revealed police are transporting around 8 people a day to court hearings because of regional court closures. State political reporter Kian Burke reports.
4: The state's top judges closed more than 20 regional courts at the start of this month because court security and custody arrangements could not be guaranteed. The move came amid a dispute with WA Police. In response, the Chief Magistrate ordered people who would have otherwise had hearings via video link from regional communities be transported to the nearest major court. The Commissioner, Cole Blanch, has told Budget Estimates 157 people have been transported since June the 4th.
5: 71 by air, 86 by road.
4: It's hoped regular arrangements will be resumed in August when additional police auxiliary officers have completed training and can staff regional lockups.
1: The WA construction companies received a record fine after the death of a worker at a site in Perth's north. The man, who was aged in his late 50s, died in July 2024 after he was hit by a falling structural steel column at a glass construction site in Malaga. AR Constructions, which is in the process of liquidation, pleaded guilty to failing to ensure the health and safety of a worker causing death. The company was fined $1.75 million. In the AFL, Fremantle forward Sam Switkowski has welcomed the competition for spots in the side as it prepares for its Round 16 clash with Gold Coast at Perth Stadium on Sunday. Only Sam Sturt was listed as needing to pass a fitness test on the club's latest injury update,

0: Meaning all 45 listed players could be available this weekend. Switkowski says the selection squeeze is a good thing for the top of the table Dockers.
1: We're in a really good position with a healthy list, and yeah, the competition for spots is really strong. I think we had something like 5 players play in Peel reserves last week, which is challenging for those guys, but it just goes to show the availability and the competition for spots.
0: Perth's weather, sunny today with light winds. Sunny in Perth again tomorrow, an overnight minimum of 9 degrees before a forecast maximum of 22. Currently in the city it's 20.4. 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It's 4:05.
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3: Up next, we head to the Pilbara, to the hottest ticketed event in Karratha Town, and explore what's been up for discussion at the Pilbara Summit. So it's a 2-day event, kicked off today. One of our ABC reporters will take us ringside next. Also ahead, we'll dive into the sporting world and a call to arms from the Socceroos for bosses and school principals to let your workers and the school kids watch the Socceroos game this Friday. Kickoff at 10 a.m. So there are echoes of Bob Hawke about this.
4: I tell you what, any boss who sacks anyone for not turning up today is a bum.
3: Alright, it's not quite the America's Cup, but it is a big international event. So your view on this, should bosses and school principals let their staff and the kids watch the Socceroos this Friday? Tools down, iPads off. Let's support the Socceroos. And also, at school and at work, what occasions? How often does this happen? What occasions? How special does it have to be? What occasions have you been able to gather around the telly? Just tools down, watch a special event on the box. 0448 922 604 is the text line. From correspondence, Andrew. This was my bugbear. The girls leaving their shoes everywhere. Amy, on shoes at your house, what's made of leather and sounds like a sneeze? A shoe. Thank you, dear. Oh, that's not bad. Eric, nice to hear from you. What do you call a dozen blokes lined up for a haircut? A barbecue. It is Witty Wednesday / Hump Day Humour. I got one to share. You may or may not get a Sabrina. This is Stephen Stills. We'll head to Karratha for the Pilbara Summit after this.

0: Good song, isn't it? Stephen Stills, Love the One You're With. Great sentiment, too. We'll head to the Pilbara. Sold out. In fact, people couldn't get tickets to the Pilbara Summit. A two-day affair. We'll find out what's been on the agenda, what's been the big talking points shortly. On housing affordability, Catherine Ballardew starts with another great tune. Andrew, my first new home on a new estate was very basic. Three bed, single garage, $65,000. 1986. Paid 17.5% interest. Simple house, no extras. Simple needs. Thank you, Kath in Ballardew. And William from Dalwalla News asking a question. Is there a relationship? Is there a relationship between the cost of building a house and the cost of purchasing? What has gone up more as a percentage, the cost of building a house or the cost of an outright purchase? If the cost of building didn't go up so much, would housing be cheaper? Or is the supply and demand situation happening? Too many people and not enough houses. A lot of questions, William. I haven't got a lot of answers for you. 0448 922 604. So the Socceroos have put a message out to the bosses and the school principals of Australia. Let your workers, let the school kids watch the Socceroos, 10 a.m. WA time on Friday against Paraguay. I have posed the question. Fair game. And what have you down tools for to watch on the telly at work or at school? This, Andrew. I remember my primary school teacher gather us around the telly for the Melbourne Cup. I don't realise at the time, but I think he may have had a rather large bet on one of the horses as his head was in his hands. And then we got free time for the last hour of the day. thank you for the reflections. I got something to share. Don't be shy.
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0: Now, the annual Pilbara Summit kicked off today in Karratha. There's always plenty of interest in the major event, which draws in some of the big players from across major sectors, mining, government, AI and energy. Now, the event's sold out over the past several years, and this year's no different. With a ticket is our ABC Pilbara reporter, Kimberly Putland. Hello, Kimberly.
2: Hello, Andrew. How are you?
0: Yeah, good, thank you. How popular is it? How many people miss out?
2: Look, it's pretty popular. You might be able to hear the buzz behind me. I've tried to find a quiet stairwell, but there's still a bit bubbling through. But it's full. I mean, it's packed. It's back-to-back all day in conferences, and there's not a seat empty.
0: Now, there's a couple of big themes, I understand, that have come out of today's session. Decarbonisation and fuel security. What's been the discussion around those?
2: Yeah, that's right. That's a big one. Fuel security, of course, we know with the conflict in the Middle East has been a big talking point for a long time. And that's just pushing those conversations about decarbonisation to the fore even more, but not even just as a replacement for fuel security. Our future is looking very energy intensive with things like AI and mining automation. And so it's decarbonisation and renewables as additional fuel sources as well.
0: Now, on decarbonisation, there was quite the fanfare yesterday. The mining giants presented a couple of electrified trucks, so sort of big, heavy haulage vehicles. What's the story here?

0: Yeah, that's right. So Rio Tinto, BHP and Caterpillar yesterday at Jimblebar Mine unveiled their electric trucks. That one has been a while in the making, and BHP have said that's something that they're looking to scale up in the future. It's not really the technology that's the problem, it's just the ability to get that everywhere and across the board.
1: Now, lots of discussion, I understand, about processing our minerals onshore instead of sending them off abroad to places like China. So downstream processing. What's the discussion been like around that? Do people think it is possible?
0: That's right. There is a lot of discussion, and there's some back and forth on it. So, because a lot of our critical minerals are coming from our bigger mines, so we're mining iron ore and finding the critical minerals as part of that. Realistically, what it means is our offshore refiners like China, they get those critical minerals. They've said the estimate that WA is missing out on about $4 billion worth of economic income as a result of that. And one of those solutions put forward is more of a place-based refinery, but obviously the expense there is quite big, and for the amount of critical minerals we're actually exporting, it may not be worth it. So more to come there, I suspect.
1: Okay, and water's on the agenda shortly, is it?
0: Water will be one of the discussions as well. We know that Port Hedland has had its fair share of water woes, obviously being one of the biggest industrial ports in the world. Well, the biggest if you're going by bulk export. So it'll be interesting to hear those conversations and what they're doing to secure the future of water there for industrial and obviously residents as well.
1: And will it be a part of this 2-day summit that there'll be a lot of discussions at various venues tonight?
0: Yes, we're expecting Visan, who have the joint venture with Kariyarra, to present, and they will be talking about the water future as well. But beyond that, there's plenty of networking to be done, and I'm sure the right people are in the right place right now to make it all happen.
1: All right, enjoy. Get amongst it. And thanks for reporting today,
0: Thanks
1: Kimberly.
0: so much.
1: Cheers.
0: Thanks, Andrew.
1: ABC Pilbara's Kimberly Putland from the Pilbara Summit today and tomorrow. Sold out again, 16 minutes past four.
2: 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Call 1300 560 222.
1: Okay, now there's not a lot of support for workers to follow the lead from Bob Hawke tomorrow.
3: I tell you what, any boss who sacks anyone for not turning up today is a bum.
1: All right, so the Socceroos have put the call out for bosses to let their workers watch the Socceroos this Friday, 10 a.m. WA time. Principals as well, let the kids watch their heroes. Andrew, bosses have to pay their employees while they bludge out to watch sport? A big fat no. Plus, it's just a group game, hence not a significant sporting moment. Thank you, Sebastian. And this correspondent, Andrew, it's not as though the Socceroos are going to win the World Cup in their next game. Hands up in the air emoji. Sentiments shared by others. All right, so it's pretty much no. But on that theme, Downing Tools stopping schoolwork to watch a special event on the telly. Got a story, a memory to share. 1300 560 222. Our man in the sports desk at the ABC in Perth, Greg Johnston, along next with all the latest in the World Cup and other sporting matters after this from AHA.

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2: It's a knick-knack, paddywhack. Give the frog a loan. His old man is a rolling stone.
3: Bracket. Just take a car.
0: Yeah, time to dive into the sports world with ABC Sports reporter Greg Johnston. Hello, Greg.
4: Hello, Andrew. How are you?
0: Yeah, good, thank you. Now, I have put the call out because the Socceroos put the call out. This is Socceroo Jason Guerrier.
5: Bosses, if you can let your employees watch, you know, we love the support that we've seen so far at the fan sites around Australia and the clips of people in their living rooms or with their friends and family, wherever, the pubs or, like, it's been amazing. So, you know, 12 p.m. on a Friday, I mean, doesn't get much better than that, I think, leading into the weekend. So, yeah, if they can let their employees or let their students watch, I think that'd be amazing.
0: Okay, so the official call from the Socceroos, bosses, principals, let your workers, let the school kids watch the Socceroos. And it's not 12 p.m, that's Eastern time. It will be 10 a.m. West Australian time. Well, what chance do you give it, Greg Johnston?
4: Oh, every chance. Look, funnily enough, the last time I remember watching an event at school other than the Melbourne Cup was when I was a little lad in Scotland in 1985, the same year that your last track from Aha was released,
0: yeah,
4: watching Australia play Scotland in a World Cup qualifier to go to the 86 World Cup in Mexico. That game was at, I think it was at Olympic Park, and I have a very vague memory of our Scottish school teachers wheeling in a telly so that we could have a look at that game at school.
0: Yeah, speaking of wheeling in tellies, what are your memories of special events where the telly was wheeled in at school, at work? This from Forrest in Australind. Andrew, my year five teacher wheeled in the telly and got us to watch the fall of the Berlin Wall live. We didn't really understand the significance of it at the time, but now as an adult, I am forever grateful to Mrs. Tink for us being part of that moment in history. I got something to share. Well done to you, Mrs. Tink. 1300 560 222 is the number. Peter and Bunbury, read the soccer match. I think the students and workers should be able to watch the game. It should be based on mutual respect, though. Employee and students must agree to make up the time. Let's get to some results in the World Cup. What's the latest, Greg?
4: Well, yeah, four games played today, Andrew. We had Colombia defeating the Democratic Republic of Congo 1-0. England played out a nil-all draw with Ghana in a result that would have been disappointing for them. Portugal.
0: So where does that leave England, may I ask?
4: Look, I think they've qualified. They won their first game and they took a point from their second, so they should be safely into the second round with that. Portugal, with the evergreen Cristiano Ronaldo netting two goals, defeated Uzbekistan 5-0, and Croatia had a 1-0 win over Panama.
0: All right, and so Friday, 10 a.m. WA time. What's the news out of the Socceroos camp? Will we be full strength? Will Popovic spring some weird surprises? What's going on?
4: Well, it's already known that Matthew Lecky's out. He has injured a hamstring. We pretty much all saw that against the USA. So he's definitely out. But other than that, what I'm hearing is that the Socceroos are in pretty good condition ahead of that match. It's just Paraguay is one of those sides that, you know, they've been at, I don't know how many World Cups, but they're one that's always dangerous. Always dangerous.
0: All right. Now to the AFL. You went to Dockers training. Where is this the first time in history that every player in the list is available?
4: The Dockers could only be described as being in rude health, Andrew. They are absolutely flying on top of the ladder and a game clear. And the only man listed on their injury update this week was Sam Sturt, who is, of course, coming back from a knee reconstruction. If he passes a fitness test this week, they would have all 45 listed players available for selection, which is, coming into round 16, I would say unheard of.
0: But you were having a look and others were looking at Sam Switkowski on the track. And you questions were posed. What's the story?
4: Well, he was on strictly light duties. He was not doing much training at all, and he did look like he was moving a little gingerly. And he was asked at the press conference how he's going, and he sort of shrugged it off and said that he was on the old man program. But I think he'd definitely be a watch for Sunday against the Gold Coast.
0: To the cricket, so the T20 World Cup women, the Aussies had a big win overnight.
4: continuing their absolutely thumping form over there in England. They had a 113-run win over Pakistan, powered by 71 from Elise Perry, that marvel of Australian sport who also excels at soccer as well. She she hit 71 of 48 balls as Australia reached 7 for 199. And in return, Pakistan all out for 86. So that's the Aussies really? Unbeaten what after four games. Yeah, a complete trouncing there. They played their last group match, I believe, on Sunday night against India at Lord's.
0: Okay, look forward to that one. Hey, thanks for coming on, Greg. Cheers.
4: No worries at all, Andrew. Thanks for having me.
0: Cheers, Greg. That's Greg Johnston, ABC Sports reporter. On that call from the Socceroos. Down the tools. Principals, let the kids watch the game live. So that's Friday, 10 a.m, Socceroos versus Paraguay. Andrew, soccer is like watching paint dry. Working is much more enjoyable. Leaving us in no doubt where you lie on that. Andrew, there are a lot of people that don't follow soccer. I've only watched it on Ted Lasso. If people want to watch it, work it out with their boss. Maybe catch up later with overtime. There you go. Negotiation. Thank you for that. On Wheeling in the Telly to watch a special event. Andrew, Lockyer Primary saw the first steps on the moon, says Stephen, in 1969. Likewise, Susie, same year as well, 1969. Watched Neil Armstrong step onto the moon, Mundaring Primary School. And Paul from Esperance, significant event. I remember everyone getting into the common room to watch the Challenger take off. And then sadly, it blew up with all people on board, including a school teacher. Crikeys. That'd have been harrowing for the school kids. Thank you for sharing, Paul. Andrew, down tools for a sporting event. What about the Melbourne Cup, the race that stops the nation? It's not that hard for that one because it only lasts for, 2 miles? 3 or 4 minutes and you're done. This, on the other hand, goes for a bit, doesn't it? A soccer match. I'm not into horse racing, but I did always love the food spread that was put on at the workplace. Thank you, Knowles. 29 minutes past four. We'll get some news headlines with Jonathan Beale shortly. After this, from Crowded House,

0: Good track. Crowded House and Four Seasons in One Day. Wheeling the telly into school. The Socceroos want you to do it. Well, they want the principals to do it on Friday. This, Andrew, high school, early 80s. Science teacher and I would run a book on the Melbourne Cup. Minimum bet 50 cents, maximum $2. Watch the race on the telly during class. Good times. Not sure it would fly these days. Pretty sure it wouldn't. Thank you, Paul, in Busso. Let's get the latest in news headlines. Bielo, hello.
1: Hello, Andrew. The WA government says samples from another suspected case of H5 bird flu have been sent to the CSIRO for confirmatory testing. WA's Agriculture Minister Jackie Jarvis says samples taken from a migratory seabird at Quintalup in WA's southwest have returned a positive result. It's the third suspected case of the avian influenza in the state after two confirmed cases on WA's south coast. The Australian Transport Safety Bureau says it's commenced an investigation into a light plane crash northeast of Perth. WA police say the aircraft crashed near Northam late this morning. Emergency services found the pilot, the sole occupant of the plane, dead at the scene. The ADSB says in a statement the amateur-built replica Spitfire was being used for a private flight when it hit the ground. And the WA Police Commissioner, Cole Blanch, says his officer's interactions with Jeffrey Epstein accuser Virginia Giuffre are being reviewed. Ms Giuffre died by suicide in April last year at her property near Gingin, north of Perth. She had long accused Epstein of trafficking her for sex to former Prince Andrew Mountbatten Windsor and other prominent figures. Mr Blanch says WA Police is reviewing its handling of Ms Giuffre's case at the request of her family. More news, Andrew at 5.
0: Thank you, Bielo. Before you disappear, a question without notice on Aussie music legend Daryl Braithwaite. So he's cold time. That's the way it's gonna be, little darling. No more will we see Daryl Braithwaite sing live. Now, off the back of that, because that's probably his most famous song. And there's still a lot of people that don't know that that is a cover song. So that is the theme. Cover songs that are way more recognisable, more famous than the original. Have you got one to start us off with, Jonathan Beale?
1: What about Big Yellow Taxi?
0: Joni Mitchell. So, I didn't know this.

And on some of the more famous ones, you'll hear a little bit from Darryl Braithwaite as well on why he's called Tom and his live performance career and how good a muso and musical artist he has been in this country and abroad as well. Cover songs, more recognisable, more famous than the original. I got one to share, 0448 922 604 is the text line. Wheeling the telly in school, like the Socceroos want the principals to do Friday. Andrew, I remember primary school, Narrambeen, the horse race, stop schooling. Not only a telly, there were overhead speakers all over the joint. Thank you. Primary school in Narrambeen. Andrew, says Peter in Bunbury. In 1995, I was working for a company in South Africa and that up until then been out of rugby because of apartheid. When they were allowed to play again, he and many other workers, Peter and myself and many other workers got to watch Australia and South Africa play their first game back. South Africa won the World Cup. The energy behind that decision probably lifted the game and helped South Africa win. So tools down, when that was a massive occasion. A boss would have been a bum not to let workers down tools then. 0448 922 604. I mean, honestly, I'm a fan of the original. This is a good cover, though. Jimi Hendrix.

0: I've changed my mind. That's heaps better than Bob's. Cover songs more famous than the original. That is Jimi Hendrix, All Along the Watchtower. This is off the back of a great Australian musical artist, Darryl Braithwaite, calling time on his live performance career. And, of course, Horses. Many don't know. It's not his. That was from Ricky Lee Jones. So covers. More famous, more recognisable than the original. Lots coming through. See, I didn't know this one. Andrew, Valerie, famously covered by Amy Winehouse, but not hers. I did have to put it in the internet. The indie rock band from England, the Zootons, wrote that by their member Dave McCabe. Never heard the Zootons version. I do like Amy Winehouse's version with Mark Ronson. Andrew, and many of you putting this one on the table, Whitney Houston, I Will Always Love You. That's the famous version. The original, though, by Dolly Parton. Keep them coming. A bit of love for Kylie Minogue as well coming through, The Locomotion. Nice. I better do some music history lessons. I always thought it was hers. 0448 922 604 is the text. Let's bring into the conversation composer and music historian Bryn Evans. Bryn, welcome to you.
1: Good afternoon.
0: Thank you for coming on. Now, before we start chatting, let's hear a bit from Darryl Braithwaite announcing his live performance career is over.
2: And I personally would love to keep doing it because physically I feel like I could, but in my throat, it's not complying with how I feel.
0: What was your reaction when you heard that news, Bryn?
1: Two things. I can hear his pain from not being able to perform, because you have to remember when he was in Sherbet and they started, they were doing 7 hours a night, four nights a week for 8 months at a disco
0: really?
1: To get good enough. So he obviously loves performing. And he's also been doing it for over 60 years, which is longer than a lot of people have been alive than me. So he obviously loves it and he's done the hours in there, and you can just hear he's like, I just want to keep going. It's just my body's letting me down. It's like when you see great sports people at the end of their careers, it's like my mind says I can still play, but my knee says no, so I can no longer do it. So yeah, I think this is a genuine one. I don't think this is a, hey, this is a last time ever tour, but maybe I'll be back next year. It sounds pretty genuine.
0: Yeah. His musical legacy, how big is it, do you reckon, Brent?
1: Well, so he was massive in the 70s for Sherbet. They had 20 hits in Australia, including two number ones, including How's That, which a lot of people will remember, and you only have seen a couple of lines of it. And then you have the 80s, late 80s, he had a couple of massive albums as well, besides The Horses, which is the cover version. There is As the Days Go By, All I Do, One Summer, which is a bit of a controversial choice, but it's my favourite.
0: Really? One Summer? That was,
1: yeah, I love that song. He wrote it himself as well. Like, that reminds me of being a kid, so maybe that's why.
0: And the version of Horses, because that really it became such an anthem, didn't it? Why did that grab us so much, do you reckon?
1: Well, the video clip was quite iconic as well. Like, it's Australian Beach, it's The Horses, it's that sort of stuff, and you have Darryl Braithwaite, who's a good-looking man at that stage as well. It had all those elements of those late 90s, excess, Australian music was on the rise at that time as well. And its melody, it's just this uplifting, continually uplifting melody. And the way he recorded it as well, Ricky Lee is a much more a jazzy type artist. He took a very straight, simple pop anthem that you could just belt out, because that's what he was really, really good at. So I guess it's a combination of how it was marketed at the time to get it into the consciousness, and then just the beauty of the melody and the beauty of how he sang it.
0: Okay, let's have a snippet.

0: It's got some amazing sing-along ability as well, hey, Bryn.
1: It really does. And the funny thing about that is most Australians will recognise that version, but most Americans will actually recognise the original because
0: it
1: ended up being Jerry Maguire.
0: Ah, okay. So they honoured the original, which was Ricky Lee Jones. But here in Australia, most people wouldn't know who wrote the song. They just say, well, that's Darryl Braithwaite's. Now, on that theme, are covers more recognisable, more famous than the originals? What have you got on your list?
1: Oh, so basically some of the biggest artists in the world, their biggest songs are covers, like Hound Dog by Elvis Presley, the song that broke him, was originally done by Big Mama Thornton, was her song. The one that I always laugh about, which of course I can't imagine it any other way, is Girls Want to Have Fun by Cyndi Lauper, was originally a song written by and performed by Robert Hazard.
0: Who's Robert Hazard?
1: It didn't do very well. I think it's Robert Hazard was a very good pub band of the in America in the late 70s, early 80s, more like a Bob Seger and the Silver Bullet Band, that type of stuff, Tom Petty. So you can imagine that type of version it was. He played All Along the Watchtower, which was Jimi Hendrix's biggest song, but was originally a Dylan song. Nothing Compares to You. Sinead O'Connor, made famous with also that iconic film clip that you look up on YouTube, it's like, wow.
0: Yeah, it's
1: fantastic. It was originally written by Prince and done by one of Prince's bands that he had a number of bands because he wrote so many songs and needed an outlet for it.
0: Did Prince release it?
1: No, Prince never released it. He never recorded it as a song. He wrote it and he gave it to, I think it was The Fame or The Family, one of those bands of the 80s that he had. He used to write for a lot. He used to set up like a number of bands similar to how Motown did in the 60s, but in the 80s out of Minneapolis, he would set up similar bands and do it that way because he had his band Prince and the Revolution at that stage, and he just thought, set up other bands and write songs for them and they'll release it and see if they had success. They did not.
0: Yeah. What about this one? Respect. What's the history on that song?
1: Can you imagine a man singing that song? I can't.
0: so that's not Aretha Franklin song.
1: I wrote it as Otis Redding.
0: Oh, Otis Redding, really?
1: Recorded it and released it as well. It was a minor hit, and Aretha heard it and went, you know what? No. I'm going to do it my own way, and did it her own way. And there's one of those ones I go, I can't imagine it any other way at all. Like it's and the other funny one in that sort of space is Soft Cell by Tainted Love, which most people will know that, you know, Tainted Love, yeah, and you hear a million covers of it, was originally done like in the 70s by a completely different artist called Gloria Jones, much more a disco version, which is pretty funny when you hear it and you're like, oh, that doesn't make a lot of sense.
0: I've actually got some of it.

0: Yeah, I want to hear more. Yeah, Soft Cell grates on me. I don't know what it is. I think it's the sort of memories of Pinocchio's nightclub or something.
1: I'm not sure.
0: Bryn Evans, composer and music historian, is our guest. Cover songs, more famous, more recognisable than the originals. Kylie. Who was responsible for Locomotion, Bryn?
1: That was Little Eva, and the actual the confusion with that one is that we think it's like Locomotion as in the train.
0: Yep.
1: It's actually politically incorrect now, but Locomotion, it was actually a dance.
0: Ah, okay.
1: Little Eva did it. It was actually written as a dance and had, because this is when TV, Bandstand was big on American television, and to get a song on there and to get people to remember it, you kind of needed something a bit quirky, and you needed a dance to go along with it. So people would write songs that had dance moves to it, and this was Locomotion.
0: And Whitney on the agenda. And I will always love you. Oh man, that is. What a set of pipes. So that was actually a Dolly song, eh?
1: Dolly song way back from 1973. So 20 years previous that, that was a massive hit in 1993, way back in 1973, and was actually written by Dolly Parton. She was leaving her then manager. So it was actually written as not a purely romantic song, but as in more a plutonic song of thank you for everything you've done for me.
0: And here's a little snippet. So quite a true version, but just with some higher pitch from Whitney. Now, to finish this off, Bryn, someone said Amy Winehouse's Valerie is a cover song. The internet tells me it's by an English outfit called the Zootons. Are you aware of these people?
1: I am, only because that is when I was absolutely nuts for music. All those indie bands of the early 2000s, They were part of that. Didn't do amazingly well for them. In fact, they didn't even really promote it. Zootons had a couple of really cool albums, but never really had that single that broke through. If you remember around the time of the Strokes and the Vines here in Australia and all those type of bands, they're in that sort of that era. Certainly not in that sort of 60s throwback sound that made it a massive hit.
0: Right.
1: I remember them,
0: yeah,
1: but not enough to sing any of their other songs.
0: All right. I appreciate you coming on, Bryn. Pleasure to chat.
1: My pleasure.
0: Cheers. Bryn Evans, composer and music historian. Cover songs more famous, more recognisable than the originals. The House of the Rising Sun by the Animals is a cover song. Who did the original? Correspondent. Manfred Mann, Blinded by the Light, was The Bosses, Bruce Springsteen's. So many to choose from.
2: Hey, it's Rolling.
3: I'm sorry, Charlie Murphy, I was having too much fun.
0: This one, though, from the Zootons, made famous by Mark Ronson / Amy Winehouse. This is Valerie. The latest inflation figures are out.

0: cover songs more famous than the original. Mark Ronson, Amy Winehouse and Valerie. The original by the Zootons. Who? Yeah, the Zootons. English indie band from decades ago. Girls Just Want to Have Fun and Nothing Compares to You. Downtown Train by Rod Stewart. The original by Tom Waits. Yeah, Rod Stewart's is more famous. Tom Waits, it's very famous in gravel circles. Thank you, Sandy. 0448 922 604. Now, the latest inflation figures are out. There is some good news. Headline inflation is easing thanks to fuel prices coming down. It's not the whole story, though. Underlying inflation hasn't dropped. So what does it all mean? Let's bring into the conversation the chief economist at the Chamber of Commerce and Industry in WA, Dr. Daniel Kiely. Daniel, welcome to you.
1: Hi, Andrew. How are you?
0: Yeah, good, thank you. So what are the latest figures?
1: Yeah, so as you said, headline inflation is now sits at 4% across the year. That is down from 4.2% that was recorded in April. But as you said, when you dig a bit deeper, that trimmed mean, which excludes fuel prices, is actually gone up from 3.4% to 3.6%. Now, to what that signals is that we're seeing the higher fuel prices start to flow through to the economy and make their way through to other goods and services that we consume. So again, that's putting a lot of pressure on households.
0: Okay, so where will it go from here? Will that flow-on effect continue?
1: Look, there's obviously been really good developments occurring in the Middle East, and you know, that's likely to take some pressure off fuel prices, but it will take some time before we fully see those make their way through. We have seen an extension to the fuel excise, although that is at a lower rate than what we previously saw. But again, we welcome that. That's something that the Chamber has gone out with and argued for that higher, or for that extension to the fuel excise into July. So, you know, that's really good to see that what we've been calling for there has been taken up. Of course, that needs to be on a rolling basis because, you know, we can't have a long-term effect on the budget of that fuel excise extension. But again, hopefully we'll see that fuel crisis improve and flow through to the economy. But as I said, that will take some time.
0: All right. Now to what this means potentially for interest rates. So these latest figures, what does it do for the RBA's next decision?
1: Look, as you know, in the most recent decision, they did decide to leave the cash rate unchanged. It does take time for monetary policy to flow through to the full economy. For example, people dip into their savings rates to try and maintain living standards. So, you know, I think the RBA will be a bit cautious over the months ahead in terms of increasing the cash rate further. Households are already doing it tough. And at the Chamber, we do a quarterly business and consumer confidence survey, and our results for that are showing that there's a real pressure on households. Confidence is at historical lows. And for businesses as well, they're really feeling the pinch. So you don't want the RBA putting too much pressure on households and businesses and, you know, putting further cooling on the economy when there's already pressures, as I said, for both households and businesses.
0: When will they make that next decision?
1: So that will be coming up next month. But, you know, as I said, hopefully, you know, they keep the cash rate unchanged given the pressure that's already on households.
0: Okay, we'll leave it there. Appreciate you coming on, Daniel. Cheers.
1: All right. Thank you, Andrew.
0: The Chief Economist at the Chamber of Commerce and Industry, WA, Dr. Daniel Kiely there. It is 1 minute to five. News not far away.
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0: On cover songs more famous than the original, Andrew Crazy, Patsy Cline made it a hit, Willie Nelson wrote it. Thank you, Don, from Jalorup. Disturbed, Sounds of Silence, very powerful, but it is nowhere near more famous, more recognisable than the original. And I don't like it. I mean, it's got some elements that are okay. And now, up next, after news anyway, the latest in confirmed cases of bird flu. So the numbers, unfortunately, heading north. We'll give you the latest right after news here on ABC Radio WA. The time is 5 o'clock.
3: This is ABC News with Jonathan Beale. Good afternoon. The West Australian government says the CSIRO is conducting testing to confirm a third suspected case of H5 avian influenza. Kaysen Ho reports.
4: WA's Agriculture Minister Jackie Jarvis says 192 reports of dead birds have been made to authorities since the first suspected case on the state's south coast last Friday. Ms. Jarvis says 24 samples have been taken for testing and so far 8 have returned negative results. 2 cases of the avian influenza have been confirmed in WA so far in migratory birds in the Esperance region. Another suspected positive case discovered in the southwest region has been sent to the CSIRO for further testing. Ms. Jarvis says there's been no indication the virus has spread to any native birds or wildlife.
3: A case of the H5 bird flu virus involving another migratory bird has now been confirmed for the first time in South Australia. The Australian Transport Safety Bureau says it's commenced an investigation into a light plane crash near Northam, northeast of Perth. Courtney Withers has the details.
5: WA police say the aircraft crashed in the rural locality of Malabane, more than 90 kilometres from Perth. Late this morning, local time, emergency services found the pilot, who was the sole occupant of the plane, dead at the scene. Aerial footage shows significant damage to the front of the aircraft and debris on the ground. The ATSB says in a statement the amateur-built replica Spitfire was being used for a private flight when it hit the ground. The Bureau says a team of investigators have been sent from Canberra to commence an investigation. A report will be prepared for the coroner.
3: WA police have confirmed in a statement that the pilot was a 76-year-old man. It's not yet known whether he was a local. WA police is reviewing its officers' handling of the case of Jeffrey Epstein accuser Virginia Giuffre in the lead-up to her death. Kaysen Ho again.
4: Ms. Giuffre died by suicide at Gingin north of Perth in April last year. She had long alleged she was trafficked for sex to former Prince Andrew Mountbatten-Windsor and other prominent figures by Epstein. WA's Police Commissioner Colt Blanche says a review is underway into his officers' interactions with Ms. Giuffre.
6: A grieving family will be seeking answers, and we understand that, and I hope to give them the answers of the ones that I can manage and control through the police force.
4: Mr. Blanche says the review started shortly after police received the request from Ms. Giuffre's family.
3: The WA Construction Company has received the highest fine ever imposed under the state's workplace safety laws following the death of a worker. Lauren Smith has this report.
7: WorkSafe says AR Constructions pleaded guilty in the Midland Magistrates Court on Monday to failing to ensure the health and safety of a worker causing death. The man, who was aged in his late 50s, died in July 2024 after he was hit by a falling structural steel column at a glass construction site in Malaga. The court heard the company's directors were aware that the lifting device used to erect the column was not rated or compliant, but did not stop its use. The device failed and the column fell, causing fatal injuries to the worker. AR Constructions, which is in the process of liquidation, was fined $1.75 million.
3: The Federal Treasurer says today's inflation data is much better than forecast, but is blaming the war in the Middle East for the figure remaining relatively high. Bureau of Statistics data shows headline inflation eased to an annual rate of 4% in May, down from 4.2% in April. The better-than-expected figure comes after sharp falls in petrol and diesel prices. Jim Chalmers says the cut in the fuel excise has played a role.
8: The government's efforts to cut the fuel excise are part of the story, but not the whole story. Even when it comes to this very welcome moderation in fuel costs reflected in the inflation figures today.
3: In the AFL, Fremantle forward Sam Switkowski has paid tribute to the club's fitness staff as the team heads into its round 16 clash with Gold Coast with a clear injury list. The Dockers promoted Adam Beard to the role of Director of Performance last year. Englishman Nick Lumley was recruited as strength and conditioning coach. Switkowski says the pair, who have a background in rugby union, has brought along some fresh ideas this season.
9: You know, sometimes change is nice. I've come in with a different perspective and really pushed us in the gym. The boys have lifted better than they ever have. And yeah, I think you see it coming to fruition now in season.
3: Western Australia's weather. The chance of showers tomorrow along the Eucla coast. Showers developing west of a line, Busselton to Windy Harbour in the evening. For Perth, sunny tomorrow, winds north to northeasterly at 15 to 25 kilometres an hour. An overnight minimum of 9 degrees, a top of 22, currently 18.3. ABC News, it's 5 past 5.
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0: To the latest in bird flu numbers, so another case of bird flu in WA has been confirmed by DPIRB, but it's off to the CSIRO for final confirmation. A confirmed case also in South Australia, and some wild weather coming in, and what I understand could be an increased risk in migratory birds heading to our shores. We'll give you all the latest on that shortly. Also ahead, the sealing of the Outback Way. It's dubbed Australia's longest shortcut. It's moving at a glacial pace, says the local federal MP, Rick Wilson. So 30 years ago, the plan emerged to seal the Outback Way. And around 3,000 kilometres from Laverton in WA through to Winton in Queensland. Now, over the border, Northern Territory in Queensland, they're a lot nearer to completion than we are in WA. On the WA side, there is still about 700 kilometres to seal and no work done in 4 years. Now, Rick Wilson blames bureaucracy for the long delays and says it will result in ballooning costs and it's not good enough. Now, you'll hear what the WA Transport Minister has had to say later this half hour, and then from the man whose idea it was to build Australia's longest shortcut, Laverton's Pat Hill. And I'm keen to hear from you on this. Projects in WA where, can we frame it like this, where potentially we live up to our Wait a While moniker. WA projects that have taken a significant number of years to come to fruition or we're still waiting. 1300 560 222 is the phone number if you've something to share. On cover songs, more famous than the original. I hadn't expected this one, Norman Kalgoorlie. Andrew, Men at Work's Down Under. More famous than Kookaburra Sits in the Old Calf Tree. Is it, though? Is it more famous? Thank you, Norm. You got one to share, 0448 922 604.
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12: Australia's only cat historian tells the surprising and complicated story of our famous and infamous felines. 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
0: Now, another migratory seabird, a southern giant petrel, has been confirmed by DPIRB today as being a new suspected H5 bird flu case. It was found near Quindalup in the southwest. Now, this comes off the back of South Australia's first case of bird flu after the South Australian Premier, Peter Malinauskas, said in the statement that the virus was detected in a southern giant petrel at Knights Beach on the Fleurieu Peninsula. He said the bird was found alongside another southern giant petrel, which tested negative. Now, this is all very concerning, but according to WA Agriculture Minister Jackie Jarvis, there have been no reports of large-scale mortalities in this state. Now, earlier today, the Minister provided an update on this third case.
13: I can report that overnight we've received a suspected positive test result of H5 bird flu from a single southern giant petrel found in the Quindalup area. A sample has been sent to the CSIRO's Centre for Disease Preparedness for confirmatory testing. This is an individual migratory bird that is common to the sub-Antarctic region. Importantly, there have been no reports of large-scale mortalities and no evidence that the virus has spread to native birds or wildlife. Since the weekend, we have also received 8 negative test results from birds that were reported through the Emergency Animal Disease Hotline. These negative test results were from birds found in the metro area, the Peel, the southwest, and Esperance regions. To be clear, we have had the 2 confirmed positive test results of H5 bird flu from the Esperance region as previously reported. We now have a single new suspected positive case from the Quindalup area in the southwest.
0: So that is Jackie Jarvis speaking earlier today with an update on the bird flu situation. And there's been an additional 79 calls to WA's Emergency Animal Disease Hotline on Tuesday with 192 reports in total. And looking at the weather maps, we've got quite the cold front coming through the southwest late this week. And that could potentially result in more migratory seabirds ending up along our coastline. Let's bring into the conversation Christine Wilder, who's from BirdLife Australia. She's in Augusta. Christine, welcome to you.
14: Oh, hi there. How are you going?
0: Yeah, good, thank you. Thanks for coming on. Now, I understand you've just got off a major national hookup with other BirdLife reps. I imagine these latest confirmed cases in WA and South Australia were quite the topic of discussion. What was the reaction?
14: Yes, they were. But Jackie Jarvis is absolutely correct. You know, we haven't had, we've now only had three, one's a suspected case and two confirmed cases in WA. So, I was on the network meeting and I just got out about 10 minutes ago. And, yes, the conversation was, from our Victorian head office mostly, conversation about how it's progressing with BirdLife and the government and other working groups, health organisations and, other government departments, really. We're just staying calm, really, about what's happening because it's not an outbreak. And, people are being very good. If they've got that many calls, that's fantastic because that means that people are reporting birds, even if they are, not victims of the H5. That's fantastic. But we reiterate about what people can do if they are going to the beach or, walking around the lake. They may look out for signs for birds with signs of the H5 virus. And, the symptoms are lack of coordination, tremors. They may swim in circles, twisted neck or abnormal posture, perhaps respiratory problems, and may be unable to fly or stand. So, it is wise, really, for anyone who's looking at a bird that is sick or a dead bird, there's sort of like three little rules that we're asking people to abide by. And the first one is definitely to avoid the bird. So stay well away and keep children away and also pets.
0: Rule two.
14: Yeah, rule two is record what you see. Take a video or a photo and a location, etc. And then we have the emergency hotline number if you want to ring, and that's what those other people have probably been ringing, 1800 675 888.
0: And with the significant cold front coming late this week, has that been a discussion point? Could we potentially be seeing more migratory birds reach our southern shores?
14: Well, the petrels, especially. It was unusual for me, from my point of view, to see that a skua had turned up like that. But obviously, it was sick. And had passed away. The giant petrels do turn up now and again on the beaches, but once they do that, we know that they're not well. But they can be unwell from lots of different, for lots of other reasons other than H5. So when we have a storm front, which we've had two major ones, in the past month or so, I always, for our local group, Cape to Cape Bird Group, our members let me know, if they've found a dead bird on the beach or a bird that's not well. And, normally we get one or two or, last month I had about three or four because that was the last storm was really, really high gale force winds,
0: Given where we are now with a couple of positives and one suspected in the south coast / southwest following this storm front. Will your members be patrolling a bit more than normal?
14: Well, in winter it's a bit difficult. Our coastline, of course, too, is quite remote. You know, so in winter, you know, there's inundation, so a lot of people aren't out. So there's more tourists in the summertime, and so we don't have many people out looking specifically for sick or dead birds. But we do have monitors out on the beaches for our beach nesting birds, so they're out there. Not so much this time of year because the birds aren't breeding, but we still do have reports back from them. So and that's why we're reaching out when, you know, you get in touch, because it's always good for the community members that are on the beaches or walking around, you know, wetlands, that sort of thing, to report the birds, even if it's not, you know, positive for H5, at least, you know, we know then.
0: Yeah. So better to be safe than sorry. So the three rules, if you see a bird in distress or dead, avoid touching it, stay clear, keep kids and pets away, record what you've seen, and then ring the hotline 1-800-675-888. All the best, and thanks for chatting, Christine.
14: Oh, thank you. Yes, and good luck to everyone.
0: Cheers. Nice sentiment. Christine Wilder from BirdLife Australia. So she's based in Augusta. It is 16 minutes past five.
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0: At 17 past 5, 0448 922 604 is the text line. Up next, the ceiling of the Outback Way. It's taking a while. The plan emerged about 30 years ago. It's close-ish to completion on the Northern Territory Queensland side. But in WA, we are waiting a while. So the 700 Ks plus to seal, no work done in the last 4 years. And the local federal MP has fired a few shots in the parliament, saying this is bureaucracy to blame. It will result in ballooning costs and it's not good enough. You'll hear from the man whose idea it was to build Australia's longest shortcut, Pat Hill from Laverton. And I have posed the question, projects that have taken a long time in WA, Andrew, the Dockers winning their first flag. It's been quite the period. Thank you, Paul. Andrew, says Caroline, upgrading Esperance Senior High School. So I think that's from memory, the 1960s, since a major redevelopment. Keep them coming. 0448 922 604 is the text. On songs, cover songs more famous than the original, more recognisable. Now, I didn't know this one. This is from Nick. Andrew, the song Last Kiss, made famous by Pearl Jam, originally recorded by Wayne Cochran back in 1961.

0: cover song made famous by Pearl Jam, Last Kiss, Hails, the original from 1961, from an artist by the name of Wayne Cochran. Thank you, Nick, for that little nugget. This is off the back of Daryl Braithwaite, who's announced his live performance days are over. Arguably his most famous song, Horses, a cover, much more famous than the original by Ricky Lee Jones, at least in this country. I got more to share. An example of such a thing, 0448 922 604.
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0: Projects in WA, where we have lived up to our wait a while moniker. If you've got one to share, share away. We're going to talk about the Outback Way. So it's 30 years, well, very close to 30 years since this plan emerged. The ideas man was Patrick Hill from Laverton. He'll join you shortly. But in essence, there's been no work done on the WA side for about 4 years. You'll hear what the federal member for O'Connor, Rick Wilson, had to say, and then we'll have a chat with Pat Hill. And on this subject, you got something to share, do share away. Jeff in Albany, nice to hear from you. Projects we've waited a while for. Anything to do with the old Commonwealth Bank, York Street, Albany. The Esplanade Hotel in Albany. Now, there's one that's gone on and on. Keep your correspondence coming. You can text, even better, you can ring 1300 560 222. So it's dubbed Australia's longest shortcut. It's called the Outback Way. Laverton through to Winton in Queensland. So it's almost 3,000 kilometres. So the ideas man is Pat Hill. He put forth the plan 30 years ago. He's from Laverton. There has been progress. In fact, a lot of progress. They are more advanced in the sealing of it in Northern Territory and Queensland. On the WA side, there's still over 700 kilometres to seal. And the goal of the road being sealed in time for the 2032 Brisbane Olympics could just be getting away. And for the last 4 years, there has been no sealing progress on the WA side. It's prompted Federal Member for O'Connor, Rick Wilson, to raise this in Parliament this week, saying it's not good enough.
4: Native title considerations are not new and they are not insurmountable. They are a standard part of developing major infrastructure projects in this country. There are stretches of this road that do not fall within any native title claims, and still no progress has been made. It's bureaucracy.
0: All right, now I did invite the WA Transport Minister, Rita Saffiotti, onto the program to talk us through why the slow progress. She was not available, but we'll send a statement. Main Roads is continuing to negotiate Indigenous land use agreements with the various native title holders along the WA Outback Way alignment. Construction works cannot commence until the required ILUAs, those land use agreements, environmental and heritage clearances, land tenure and access approvals are secured. Assuring all approvals and registered ILUAs are in place will ensure the long-term success of the project, which has a key focus on delivering training, employment and economic opportunities for local and Aboriginal people and businesses. Main Roads is also proceeding with project development activities, including survey, design, environmental, geotechnical and heritage investigations. Now back to Rick Wilson. He says the delays, in his view, will cause cost blowouts.
4: With civil construction costs exploding since 2022, the cost of sealing the remainder will only continue to balloon while this project sits idle. Main Roads now suggests that completion may not occur until 2032, 10 years after key funding was announced. This is simply not good enough.
0: If you've got a view to share on this and other projects that have taken a significant amount of time, 1300 560 222. So the ideas man behind the Outback Way, in 1997, he put it on the agenda. Pat Hill from Laverton, the current Shire President. He joins us from Canberra. Hello, Pat.
5: Yeah, g'day, Andrew and listeners, and thanks for your interest in the project too, Andrew.
0: So paint a picture for us. How many Ks are left to seal across the border in NT and Queensland? So we've got over 700 Ks left to seal. How much have they got to do?
5: Yeah, Queensland's got 51 kilometres to do, and they're doing another 5 kilometre stretch as we speak. And the Northern Territory on the Plenty Highway is they're doing a 67-kilometre stretch at the moment, and between Jervois and Tobermory stations, Northern Northern Territory border, and that'll leave about just over 200 left on the Plenty Highway. The Trekandura Road, which some people refer to the Docker River Road, that's got, I think, about 220 kilometres total, and there's 114 kilometres left to do on that road. And West Australia, we've got 734 in WA to do yet out of the 840. So yes, we've got quite a bit to do, mate, and we've been held up for 4.5 years. And we'd just like to say that there's been a lot of work and a lot of negotiations, and Main Roads and various departments in the state government have been doing a lot of work behind the scenes to try and work this through and get this project going. And the communities out in the desert, like Cosmo Newbury and Warburton and those places, are all supportive of the project. It's just the process of the whole scenario, which is working through the Iula agreements and the native title process, has taken a long time. It's been 4.5 years now since any capital works have been done on the Great Central Road.
0: And so on that, you heard Rick Wilson. So he stood up in Parliament saying this is not good enough. It should be done quicker. The WA government says, well, these negotiations take time. We need to do it correctly and only once. So is your view that it should be done quicker, or where do you sit on this?
5: Well, nothing could be done quicker, but there's a process that goes through, which is you can't dodge it, and you've just got to work through it the best way you can, and it's very, very complex. You're dealing with a lot of sensitive issues, and Main Roads and the state government have been doing this. Just recently the Gulf Assessment Development Commission is now involved in it, and they've brought a lot more different departments of the state government involved in it, and out of the action plan that we've produced, which is the action plan is to have a list of projects that we need done once the road is up there and running up the seal. We need accommodation, we need a whole emergency services and a whole host of stuff, communications and all those sorts of things. So the GDC has been working on that action plan that we released just here last Monday, or announced and launched it here in the federal parliament, and that was with Rick Wilson and a number of other politicians and a number of people that have come down for it. But there has been, and I appreciate what Rick's doing, and what Rick is saying is correct. It's been going on for a long time, and the cost of the road is going up enormously, to put it in. But the commitment's there, and I know Catherine King's office, I've spoke to advisors up there, and look, I appreciate everything they're doing as well, and the Department of Transport over here. And there has been funding allocated to the road, and negotiations are working very positively, and from what I'm hearing and gathering, there will be definitely work happening on that road before Christmas.
0: Okay, so it won't go into the 5-year territory. It might just nudge it. So to the ambition to have that Australia's longest shortcut ready to roll by the Brisbane 2032 Olympics, will it be done?
5: I honestly think it will. When I say I think, I'm pretty sure it will. I think once the project starts, once all the approvals have been done and they've gone through the process, it'll happen quicker than what people think. I think one crew will probably do roughly around about between 40 and 50 k's a year. So if we can get, in the second or third year, two or three or four crews going on that road and try and get 150 to 200 kilometres a year completed, which I'd like to see happen, and so would the council, the Apakai Council, like to see happen, I think that'll knock it over pretty quick, in 4 or 5 years. So let's hope that's what we're pushing for, to try and get that happening. So the longer it goes on, as I say, the cost is just going out to the roof, and the funding that we've got $600 million sitting in the bank for the WA section now. That's not going to finish it for sure. But, there's no good going asking for funding if we haven't started. But, I reiterate, Catherine King's office is very positive. The Department of Transport over here has given us really good indications that the funding has been approved through to to get the WA section underway as soon as possible. So it's really based, so it's really getting finalising the arrangements for those EULA agreements, which I know that is very close. So hopefully within the next couple of months, we can hear some good news that everything's on its way, and progress on the road, capital works on that road will be planned before Christmas. That's what we're really pushing for.
0: All right, all
5: and
0: the best.
5: Oh. Rick Wilson, and Rick's brought it to the attention of the government over here.
0: All right, we'll leave it there. Thanks for coming on, Patrick. Cheers.
5: Okay, thanks very much, Andrew.
0: All right, so he's optimistic, even after 44 and a half years of nothing going on in terms of a ceiling section. So 734Ks of 840 still to be done. 600 mil in the bank, but that won't be enough now with ballooning costs. But the optimism stays with Patrick Hill. You got something to share? 0448 922 604. I'll get your comments to air shortly. First, though, news headlines. Mr. Beale is here. Hello, Jonathan.
6: Hello again, Andrew. AMP Chief Economist Shane Oliver says the conflict in the Middle East is one of a number of factors fueling inflationary pressures in Australia. Bureau of Statistics figures show the Consumer Price Index rose 4% in the year to May, down from 4.2% in April. Trimmed mean measure rose to 3.6%. The Treasurer, Jim Chalmers, says the conflict in the Middle East is flowing through to the economy. WA's Road Safety Commissioner says most seatbelt offences being detected by AI-assisted cameras involve people not wearing the restraints correctly rather than not wearing them at all. The situation has attracted some controversy, prompting the government to waive infringements when people are caught wearing seatbelts incorrectly. Adrian Warner has told Budget Estimates people often change their behaviour when they're issued with a caution. And Bondi Beach terrorist attack hero Ahmed Al-Ahmed has pleaded not guilty to charges of intimidation and assault. The 44-year-old appeared in court today and pleaded not guilty to domestic violence-related common assault and stalking and intimidation with intent to cause fear of physical harm. Court documents say the charges relate to Mr. Al-Ahmed's father. More news, Andrew, at 6 o'clock.
0: Good on you, BLO. It is 26 minutes to 6.
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0: Indeed you are. So Rick Wilson put it on the agenda in Parliament. Hurry up with the Outback Way ceiling. How about Rick? Says Big Mama, worry about all the roads in WA that are totally knackered, then some outback highway that services a few communities and a handful of travellers. It's priorities, says Big Mama. On projects in WA that have been a long time coming, so that's 30 years, the ceiling of the Outback Way to this stage. Pat Hill's confident it'll be ready for 2032, Brisbane Olympics. Belly says Frenchman's Bay Caravan Park, Albany, such an underutilised, amazing place. I remember camping there as a tour guide, about 30 years ago. What a spot it was. Didn't realise at the time. Emu says Digger Man. Remember the deep water port? Okajee. Yeah, mate, still waiting. I did test hauls there about 30 years ago. Thank you, Digger Man. On cover songs, more famous than the original, more recognisable off the back of Daryl Braithwaite and Horses. This from Craig. Andrew, Many Rivers to Cross. Written and recorded by reggae singer Jimmy Cliff back in 1969. Cover by Tony Childs and I.

catch some muddies, I'm your man. Thank you for the invitation, Craig. Well, have we got many rivers to cross, Tony Childs? Indeed we do. We'll head to the Weather Bureau next.

0: Tony Childs. Cover version more famous than the original. There's a bit of reggae about that delivery too. So Jimmy Cliff did the original, 1969. Andrew, Tony Childs played at Harvey Dixon's once. Boy, Brooke, great show. Brought the house down. Thanks for playing, says Craig. Come and get some muddies when you get to Exmouth. All right. Thank you for the invitation. 20 minutes to 6. Let's head to the bomb.
1: A little ray of sunshine.
0: Catherine Shelf out. Judy Forecaster at the bomb. Hello to you.
2: Good afternoon, Andrew.
0: There was a lot of sunshine on the south coast today. It was quite warm at stages. What's happening for the rest of the night and into coming days, please?
2: I was just having a look, and yeah, it was a beautiful sunny day for the north, the central parts, and most of the west coast. It was still only in the 17, 18 kind of temperatures, but it feels warm when you're standing in the sun, which is nice. Very similar tomorrow, maybe a little bit windier. We will be going into sort of a more fresh northerly flow, but certainly expecting a sunny day for most of the state tomorrow, a little bit of cloud just in the far southeast. And

0: The winds are turning northerly because a cold front is coming. So big change in the weather on Friday. We'll see that cold front crossing the west coast. It could actually be very late Thursday about the southwest capes, but more likely early Friday morning. And it's quite an extended north-south sort of front, and it's coming directly in from the west, which means that the heaviest falls will be close to the west coast on Friday, and then extending through some of the ag areas during Friday. And then we kind of remain in a pretty showery flow throughout Saturday, Sunday, right through into mid-next week, and quite windy on the weekend as well as a low-pressure system moves south of the state. So a little bit of action. We don't think it will quite reach our warning thresholds in terms of wind and rain, but we're sort of watching it for Friday day around the southwest corner, but certainly not great weather to be out on the waters on Friday and Saturday. It'd be very windy and pretty high swells as well. So
1: what's going to be like for the footy?
0: Interesting weather on the way.
1: So the Sunday arvo.
0: So yes, not great. We'll be easing by Sunday night, yep. But yes, still pretty windy.
1: All right. And a cold morning again tomorrow? Like a really cold one?
0: Not too cold, no. Most of the coldest temps, well, it was quite cold inland. I did see some, nothing below zero, but certainly close to for some of the inland parts of the Great Southern. A couple of degrees warmer tonight because the high pressure centre has moved a little further east, so more likely colder over the southern goldfields around there.
1: All right. That's a wrap. Thanks, Catherine. Cheers.
0: Thank you.
1: Catherine Shelfout from The Bomb.
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1: All right, lots of correspondence, cover songs, more famous, more recognisable than the original. Hallelujah by Leonard Cohen, then Jeff Buckley. Did he make it famous? Is it more famous? It's a difficult one, that one. And a camo favourite, says Vinny from Ravy. Andrew, Black Betty, Spider Bates version. Well, in an Australian context, yes, more famous. But I reckon a Ram Jams version is the most famous version.

hypnotic sort of song, isn't it? Now, the one I will play, a number of you brought it to the table, Andrew, Blinded by the Light, the version from Manfred Mann, by far more famous than the original by The Boss, Swan Song. We'll head to Broome for that after Manfred Mann.

0: The famous cover version, more famous than The Boss. So 1973, The Boss released that. 1976, went to number one by Manfred Mann, Blinded by the Light. 13 minutes to six, The Future of Fogo. Next.
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0: So the WA Environment Minister has been quizzed about the future of Fogo and budget estimates today. So his appearance comes as the City of Bunbury confirms it will resume green waste processing from October. The council had been diverting all food, organic and garden organic waste to landfill due to high levels of contamination. Now, Matthew Swinburne told Estimates the government is committed to Fogo being used across the Perth and Peel regions.
2: Fogo is not currently mandated across the state. Part of the current strategy is for local governments in the metropolitan area to have been transitioned to Fogo, and I think we've got about 27 councils or something along those lines that have done it, and we're still waiting for some of the bigger councils to come on board. Councils like the City of Stirling are currently running pilot programs for that, and so we'll see that. But I can be very clear about the position of my position on this and the state government's position. Fogo is here to stay, and those local governments that have invested in Fogo have developed strong cultures amongst their local communities. I strongly encourage them to continue to support Fogo and be a part of Fogo.
0: Okay, so Fogo is here to stay, says the WA Environment Minister, but opposition members were keen to drill down on the costs around running the Fogo program after the Minister had to offer $4.5 million to South West councils to help transport waste to Perth. Have a listen.
3: What the answer didn't have was cost and costing. So all of these councils are struggling with the cost of Fogo. How can the government assist or subsidise the Fogo costs? And in particular, what modelling has the department done to work out what is the cost of Fogo to local governments? And then how has the government assessed how we can support local government to absorb those costs, or ideally the state government step up and fund those costs?
2: So, remember, the cost for the rebate that we've offered to the South West Council is $4.5 million. So it's no small amount that we've currently offered to them. In relation to what we might do in the future, obviously waste management is a core issue of local government, and they do levy their rates, and all local governments obviously have a responsibility to ensure that they're levying rates that can meet their core functions for why they exist. But we will continue to look at what we're doing in relation to Fogo. In terms of future support, as I said, we're continuing to look at that. So I can't give you a better answer than that, I'm afraid, member, at this point in time.
0: Okay, continuing to look. So no commitment to additional future funding. That's the Environment Minister Matthew Swinburne there. It is 9 to 6. A swan song in just a tick.
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4: Swan Song.
0: Yes, some West Australian music to take us up to news at 6 o'clock. And today it's provided by a Margaret River-based artist who's headed back to her old stomping ground of Broome for a few shows, armed with a relatively new album. Her name is Tanya Ransom. Tanya, hello to you.
5: Hi, Andrew.
0: Thank you for coming on.
5: Hi.
0: So,
5: no worries. Thanks for having me again.
0: Is this your first trip back for a number of shows with the new album in your back pocket?
5: Yeah, first trip back this year. And first trip home since the new album in September.
0: So the album's The Significance of Time. How good is it going to be to play it to your old mob?
5: Yeah, it'll be lovely. I'm looking forward to it. It's always nice coming back home and here and bringing some new music back to where it started.
0: Yeah, and I understand you're releasing it on vinyl, but I do note as well when I was searching for the album, it's not on Spotify. Have you ditched that mob, have you?
5: I have. Everybody can find it everywhere except for Spotify.
0: I've seen a few artists, fire arrows at them. What don't you like about them?
5: Oh, there is a lot. I think the tipping point for me was a lot around the Spotify CEO putting money that's made from Spotify towards AI war technology. And I thought, well, I don't make music to, you know, for war technology and war drones to be built. And also, their sound quality is terrible. They pay 0.33 of a cent per stream, and it's not very good for artists.
0: Yeah. And is it also the proliferation of AI on that platform? Is that part of it too?
5: And yeah. I think I was reading something recently where every day there's more AI music uploaded to Spotify than there is real musicians' music. And it becomes this cycle of those platforms actually creating the AI music and earning those royalty payments over real musicians whose music is actually kind of been used without their permission to create the AI music.
0: So what's your preference for fans of your music? Buy vinyl? Is that by far the biggest win?
5: Yeah. People can still buy digital downloads on Bandcamp. So Bandcamp is where I have my online shop. You can get downloads or vinyl or CDs still. And people just, you know, buying tickets and coming to shows is also really great.
0: All right. Now, let's get into some of your music. So, Traffic Lights. We're speaking to you from Broome. I haven't been there for a few years. There's still no traffic lights, eh?
5: Yeah, still no traffic lights.
0: Good. Yep.
5: Probably a few more roundabouts since I've been here.
0: All right. So what inspired?
5: Always the way.
0: What inspired the traffic lights song?
5: Well, it was through a songwriting exercise where the writing prompt was traffic lights, and I did think a lot about how I lived in Broome for 20 years. There's no traffic lights. I now live in the southwest without traffic lights, and it's a combination of that distance between Broome and the southwest and that drive. Like a lot of people, you know, have done the travel before, and I love that vastness that we have within WA and the landscape. And for me, it's actually really good for my mental health when I get in my car and I just drive that open road
0: without traffic lights.
5: Yeah, without traffic lights.
0: Yeah, so you can't go through Karratha nowadays.
5: Yeah.
0: Okay. Anyway, one day they'll be everywhere. All right, let's give it a rip, and then I'll give some info on other shows in Broome. Thanks for having a chat, Tanya.
5: Great.
0: Cheers.
5: Thanks, Andrew. Cheers.
0: Bye-bye. From the album The Significance of Time, this is Traffic Lights, Tanya Ransom.

0: regional West Aussie artist Tanya Ransom, and newish music from her. It's called Traffic Lights. She's playing a show in her old stomping ground of Broome this Sunday at the Lounge Bar at the Rowie from 5:30 p.m. Okay, talking about the power outage, Baynard Head, Albany. Any info? Well, the site's down on my computer. Sorry, I can't help, but I'm going home to no power. Time for the news. It's 6 o'clock.
1: Good evening, this is ABC News with Jonathan Beale. The WA government says samples from another suspected case of H5 bird flu have been sent to the CSIRO for confirmatory testing. WA's Agriculture Minister Jackie Jarvis says samples taken from a migratory seabird at Quindlup in the southwest have returned a positive result. It's the third suspected case of avian influenza in the state. Ms Jarvis says there have been no reports of large-scale mortalities and no evidence the virus has spread to native birds or wildlife.
2: Since the weekend, we have also received 8 negative test results from birds that were reported through the Emergency Animal Disease Hotline. These negative test results were from birds found in the metro area, the Peel, the southwest, and Esperance regions.
1: WA's Environment Minister Matthew Swinburne told Budget Estimates conversations are ongoing about what further support wildlife carers need to respond to the arrival of the H5 strain.
3: We will take on board what those organisations are telling us in relation to their needs. It's not just obviously wildlife carers, it's also private vet clinics and things of that nature, and we're very aware of where they're at. We will be providing support with them around PPE and those sorts of things.
1: The police commissioner says he's hopeful of reaching an agreement with the Justice Department over regional court security arrangements soon. More than 20 regional courts have been closed since the start of the month because an agreement could not be reached. It's understood private security can be used for courtroom security, but only police can staff lockups. Col Blanche says 20 police auxiliary officers are being trained to do that work. During a budget estimates hearing, he's been asked why that hadn't happened earlier.
4: My position is that's a role of the CEO of the Department of Justice to decide how that service is delivered. And if they seek our support and assistance in whatever way, we'll see what resources we have. But it's not a core function of policing.
1: Australia's richest person, Gina Rinehart, has opened a housing complex for homeless veterans in Perth named after alleged war criminal Ben Robert Smith. The refurbished beach houses in Scarborough will provide accommodation for veterans experiencing homelessness. They'll be managed by Veteran Housing Australia. Hancock Prospecting says more properties will be brought around the country. Large signs on the building name the complex after Mr. Robert Smith. The Victoria Cross winner is facing 5 war crime murder charges relating to alleged incidents in Afghanistan between 2009 and 2012. He denies the allegations. A senior economist says the conflict in the Middle East is one of a number of factors fueling inflationary pressures in Australia. Bureau of Statistics figures show the Consumer Price Index rose 4% in the year to May, down from 4.2% in April. The trimmed mean inflation rose to 3.6%. The Treasurer, Jim Chalmers, says the conflict in the Middle East is flowing through to the economy. AMP Chief Economist Shane Oliver says that's one of a few factors that are adding to inflationary pressures.
5: But it is a bit broader than that. We're already seeing upwards pressure on home building costs before the war came along, and more broadly, we're already seeing upwards pressure on inflation. So it's partly true, and it's certainly a factor, but I think the problem has been broader than just the global events in the Middle East.
1: The Social Services Minister Tanya Plibersek says the government will always look to continue to expand support for parents while protecting what's already in place. The government's paid parental leave scheme will be extended to 6 months from July the 1st. Ms Plibersek says the Coalition and One Nation pose a risk to paid parental leave that the government must protect.
6: The first thing to say is, of course, we're proud of the expansions we've made. We'll always look to do more to support working families, but we also need to protect what we have from the Conservative parties who would cut it if they could.
1: In the AFL, Fremantle forward Sam Switkowski's welcomed the competition for spots in the side as it prepares for its Round 16 clash with Gold Coast at Perth Stadium on Sunday. Only Sam Sturt was listed as needing to pass a fitness test on the club's latest injury update, meaning all 45 listed players could be available this weekend. Switkowski says the selection squeeze is a good thing for the top of the table Dockers.
7: We're in a really good position with a healthy list, and yeah, the competition for spots is really strong. I think we had something like 5 players play in Peel reserves last week. which is challenging for those guys, but it just goes to show, the availability and the competition for spots.
1: Western Australia's weather, areas of morning fog tomorrow over the southeast coast, Goldfields, Eucla and southern parts of the southern interior. Perth's weather, sunny tomorrow, winds north to northeast at 15 to 25 kilometres an hour, a low of 9 degrees, a top of 22, currently 14.9. This is ABC News, it's 5 past 6.
8: Good evening and welcome to PM. I'm Samantha Donovan, coming to you from the lands of the Wurundjeri people of the Kulin Nation in Melbourne. Tonight, another interest rate rise tipped as core inflation goes up. Also, a UN commission accuses Israel of deliberately killing Palestinian children. And tension at the Nine Network after Karl Stefanovic interviews a far-right activist on his podcast.
9: And I'm sure that even if Nine and Today wanted to take him off the air right now, they would have to talk very carefully to their lawyers on whether they actually would be in a position to be allowed to do so.
8: In unwelcome news for people paying off a mortgage, economists think another interest rate rise is likely now in August after a key inflation figure from the Bureau of Statistics came in higher than expected today. Here's Rachel Hayter.
10: A headline doesn't tell the whole story. The latest data from the Australian Bureau of Statistics shows headline inflation is easing, coming in at 4% in May, down from 4.2% in the year to April. The Treasurer, Jim Chalmers, welcoming the figures.
11: These numbers today are much better than the market expected, much better than forecast, and that's obviously a very good thing.
10: But the trimmed mean inflation figure is the one that gives us more insight. It's the Reserve Bank's preferred measure of underlying inflation. It trims out items with the biggest price changes and gives a clearer picture of how inflation is trending. And it's headed in the wrong direction, up from 3.4% in the 12 months to April to 3.6% in May. The Treasurer pointing to continued price pressures caused by the war.
11: The costs and consequences of the war in the Middle East will be felt for some time. That those costs were felt initially when it came to petrol prices. That's why we stepped in and stepped up with the fuel excise cut.
10: That fuel excise cut has masked the extent to which inflation pressures remain a problem for the Australian economy, according to a partner at Deloitte Access Economics, Stephen Smith. He argues that until price growth slows more convincingly, the risk of another rate hike is firmly on the table. It's a prediction shared by KPMG chief economist Dr. Brendan Rinn.
12: Unfortunately, I think it adds to the case for a rate hike. What we're seeing is core inflation rise. That will put the Reserve Bank on notice to increasing interest rates at the next meeting in August.
10: The ABS numbers show annual inflation for food and non-alcoholic beverages was 3.3% in May, up from 2.8% in April. That's being driven by higher prices for meals out and takeaway. The biggest contributor to annual inflation was housing, at 6.5% in the year to May, which reflects rising costs for electricity, new dwellings and rents. The Treasurer Jim Chalmers argues price pressures caused by the closure of the Strait of Hormuz are starting to be felt beyond the Bowser.
11: They are broadening in our economy, and the big standout in that regard is dwelling construction costs.
10: Chief economist at AMP Shane Oliver believes that's part of what's going on, but points out that homegrown inflation was there before the US and Israel launched joint airstrikes on Iran in February.
5: I think there's no doubt that there has been a flow on from the high fuel prices to underlying inflation, but it is a bit broader than that. We're already seeing upwards pressure on home building costs before the war came along, and more broadly, we're already seeing upwards pressure on inflation.
10: The Shadow Treasurer, Tim Wilson, is blaming government spending for the numbers.
13: We have debt petrol continuing to be poured on the inflation fire. And while we might have the evaporation of Iran inflation occurring today, it doesn't change some fundamentals. We have 4.7% inflation for the essentials.
10: Electricity costs are 21.1% higher than 12 months ago. But that's because Commonwealth and state government rebates that reduced electricity costs for households are no longer in place.
8: Rachel Hayter reporting. A new report from the Independent International Commission of Inquiry on the Occupied Palestinian Territory is accusing Israel of deliberately targeting and killing Palestinian children in both Gaza and the West Bank. It's found more than 20,000 children have died in Gaza since October 2023 as a direct result of the violence. The Commission of Inquiry was set up by the United Nations Human Rights Council in 2021. One of its members is Australian human rights lawyer Chris Sidoti. He spoke to me from Geneva, and a warning, you may find some of what you're about to hear distressing. I asked Mr. Sidoti to give a couple of examples of the deaths of Gazan children that the commission had investigated.
14: The first is the killing of two brothers aged 9 and 10 after the ceasefire, the so-called ceasefire began, late last year. They were collecting firewood. They were approaching this yellow line that marks the boundary of Israeli military occupation in Gaza. And as they approached the line, they didn't cross it. They were both killed by quadcopter, a form of armed drone. Now, these quadcopters are targeted, that they are not automatic autonomous weapons, but they have very, very good technology that enables the identification of targets. The Israeli authorities said that they were suspects, and yet they were 9 and 10, and they could easily be identified as young children through the surveillance technology on the quadcopter. So that's an example of direct killing targeted at children. The second example I would give is an indirect death, a 12-year-old girl who had celiac disease. Now, celiac disease is a perfectly manageable condition. Children do not die of celiac disease. This young girl, however, could not get gluten-free food, particularly during the period of total siege from March to May last year. She was indicated for transfer for medical treatment outside Gaza. That is possible for very small numbers, but only with the approval of the Israeli authorities. No response was received from the Israeli authorities. She died in October 2025. And approval for her medical evacuation came through 2 weeks later. She died of starvation.
8: Mr. Sidoti, Israel is fiercely rejecting the commission's findings. What evidence have you and your fellow commissioners relied on to conclude that these actions, these killings of children in Gaza and the West Bank by Israel, are part of a deliberate strategy?
14: We don't make any finding until we have at least three pieces of corroborating evidence. That includes eyewitness statements and medical and humanitarian workers who have spent time in Gaza. We have medical x-rays, we have video and other forms of digital evidence, including photography. We have body scans that have been provided to us. We have had two forensic pathologists examine all of the x-rays, medical reports, and other forms of medical information that we've received. We have had a military expert examining all of the information we have about the nature of the weaponry. We have over 17,000 pieces of digital evidence relating to the fighting since October 2023. And we have Israeli soldiers telling us what they've done.
8: The Israeli soldiers have told you what they've done?
14: Yes. They post statements on YouTube in particular, or TikTok, and they also make public statements in Israel at rallies and other events describing their actions. The Israeli soldiers have been very boastful about this war. I haven't come across any conflict where there is so much digital material made available by the soldiers themselves.
8: Where do you think that mentality comes from?
14: It comes from a sense of total impunity, and they're entitled to feel that way because the Israeli authorities, military and civilian, do not conduct proper investigations into situations that come to our attention and the attention of others. The number of investigations that have been announced is very large. The results of the investigations that are reported is almost non-existent, and almost every time where there is a report of an investigation result, the report is a complete exoneration of the soldiers. So that they operate with total impunity. They never expect to be held criminally accountable for their actions. And so they feel perfectly free to boast about what they do. It's this real macho soldier thing going on here where they have no shame.
8: Mr. Sidoti, how do you respond to Israel's accusation that you and your fellow commissioners, that your sole purpose is advancing your, and this is a quote, politically driven anti-Israel narrative?
14: That's all they've got to say. They can't say more than that because the report that we have produced is really irrefutable. So whenever we produce a report, we get the same kind of diatribe from Israel without any serious addressing of the evidence that we've got, of the conclusions that we've made.
8: How do you think the international community should respond to the findings of your report?
14: The international community has typically responded with condemnations and expressions of concern. We've got to move beyond that. We need action that is directed at Israeli institutions, at the military, at the government, at the parliament. There have been some actions taken, but most actions that have been taken, like sanctioning two Israeli ministers, sanctioning some of the violent settlers, these are actions taken by Australia. Good actions, necessary actions, but totally inadequate. We need to be looking at the institutions and making very carefully researched decisions about what is likely to have an impact on the Israeli authorities, either now or in time. But we're not seeing that kind of institutional response yet. I've talked a lot in Australia at meetings and with parliamentarians. I'll continue to do that. The government should certainly be doing more, and that's my consistent message to it.
8: Australian human rights lawyer Chris Sidoti is one of the three members of the UN's Independent International Commission of Inquiry on the Occupied Palestinian Territory. And as I put to Mr. Sidoti, Israel has rejected the Commission's report on the deaths of children in Palestine, saying it's deeply flawed, one-sided and filled with errors and distortions. We'll put a link to the statement from Israel's Ministry of Foreign Affairs on our webpage. It provides a link to a lengthy response from Israel to the report. This is PM. I'm Samantha Donovan. You can hear all our programs live or later on ABC Listen. Channel 9 host Karl Stefanovic is under the scrutiny of both his employer and media commentators after he interviewed British far-right figure Tommy Robinson on his podcast. Stefanovic praised Robinson and promoted the interview with criticism of the UK Prime Minister Keir Starmer. It's not clear who pulled the podcast episode from social media, but it was then reposted by One Nation leader Pauline Hanson. Some critics are urging Channel 9 to sack Stefanovic, and the network says it is taking the matter seriously. Kimberly Price filed this report.
15: Tommy, great to talk with you, finally. I'm surprised you're not dead yet.
16: So am I.
17: On his self-titled podcast, Karl Stefanovic, the co-host of The Today Show on Channel 9, sat down with far-right British extremist Tommy Robinson.
15: You have tested the boundaries. I feel like it's got, you know, even harder for you in some ways, but also your message is finally getting out there. Is that correct?
16: Yeah.
17: Throughout the almost one-hour sit-down conversation, Tommy Robinson made his views clear.
16: We all believe in free speech. We're against mass immigration. We're against Islam. We're a Christian nation. And we're against LGBTQ indoctrination of children. That's it.
17: The co-founder of the now-defunct English Defence League has regularly come under fire for expressing his views and has served multiple jail sentences, including for mortgage fraud and the assault of an off-duty police officer. But Stefanovic, one of Australia's highest-paid TV personalities, seemed happy to give Robinson a platform.
15: And that's the point, Tommy, because I think that you have such a clear voice and you articulate what people are feeling out there and they want that voice.
17: And the admiration didn't stop there.
16: Have you watched my documentary, Panorama? Oh, man. Everyone at home, watch this. This is the best documentary you'll ever see. I'm not just saying it, right? It's mine, so I would be saying it, but I'm not just saying it.
15: I love you.
17: Some listeners were outraged before the episode even aired, after the pair promoted their conversation with this interaction.
18: Keir Starmer's out. Tommy Robinson's on the show tonight. And Tommy, how are you feeling?
16: I'm good. Can I ask you a question?
18: Yes.
16: Keir Starmer is a wanker.
17: The episode has been taken down, but has found support in One Nation after its leader, Pauline Hanson, uploaded the show herself.
9: It's really damaging for the media.
17: Tim Burrows is a publisher of media and marketing outlet Mumbrella.
9: When Karl Stefanovic is so clearly coming off the fence now to put out on social media footage of him saying Keir Starmer is a wanker, for instance, you know, that clearly goes, you know, way beyond what a journalist would normally do.
17: Can we really separate that person that he sort of is on the Channel 9 programs with being a host of a podcast?
9: This is a huge challenge for both Karl Stefanovic, but also Nine as his current employer, is that in his audience's eyes, he's one and the same person.
17: There are calls for Channel 9 to sack Karl Stefanovic over the interview, including from provocative group Mad Effing Witches, or MFW, who led successful advertising boycotts against radio shock jock Kyle Sanderlands. Tim Burrows believes the network is in a difficult position.
9: While they're putting Karl Stefanovic on the air every morning, it is blowing back towards them. But of course, we've seen a number of legal cases recently, and that included the ABC case with Antoinette Latouf, where it's not as easy as taking someone off the air and merely paying them out for the days left of their contract. And I'm sure that if Nine and Today wanted to take him off the air right now, they would have to talk very carefully to their lawyers on whether they actually would be in a position to be allowed to do so.
17: A spokesperson for Nine says the Karl Stefanovic show is a completely independent production, which Nine has no involvement, including in the guest selection and other editorial processes. They add that Nine is taking this matter seriously.
8: Kimberly Price. As we've been hearing for months, the Iran war has led to the closure of the crucial shipping route, the Strait of Hormuz, and that's left about 11,000 seafarers from around the world stuck on stranded ships. Now a United Nations agency is beginning efforts to evacuate hundreds of the vessels in the Persian Gulf. Alexandra Humphreys reports.
19: Thousands of sailors are stuck on ships in the Persian Gulf, waiting for the Strait of Hormuz to reopen. They've been there for months, and the anxiety is building.
20: Just imagine they get nowhere, all restricted, limited, then they run out of water and supplies for their food and fuel. And so it's very, very stressful for them.
19: Reverend Untay is the principal chaplain with the Mission to Seafarers Sydney. The organisation supports seafarers when they arrive at port all over the world, helping them deal with the physical and mental toll of life at sea. Some of those sailors stay in touch via WhatsApp, and lately they've been sending messages from the Middle East.
20: We have seafarers who text us from the Strait of Hormuz, telling us they heard the missile exploded next to their vessel. You just imagine how terrifying and traumatized they were when they know that their life is at risk. Any moment, a missile could strike their vessel. And that is the kind of anxieties that they are facing.
19: The plight of these sailors has been a major concern since the strait was closed. The United Nations International Maritime Agency has now unveiled an evacuation plan, made possible after the Memorandum of Understanding signed by the United States and Iran. Stefan Dujarric is a spokesperson for the UN Secretary General.
21: The large-scale operation will be carried out in close cooperation with Iran, Oman, and all other coastal states in the region, as well as the United States and the maritime industry.
19: The International Maritime Organization says it has secured safety guarantees and verified that conditions are safe for navigation.
21: The operation marks a significant step towards alleviating the humanitarian impact of the crisis on thousands of seafarers who've endured months of uncertainty, months of unrestricted movements, and mounting welfare concerns.
19: Professor Natalie Klein specialises in the law of the sea at the University of New South Wales.
22: Oh, this is a great development. From the time that the conflict began, we've had at various times estimated over 20,000 seafarers, and so that's around 3,200 vessels that have been stranded. And the IMO said that it couldn't do anything while the hostilities were continuing. So now that we've reached this point, it's great that we'll be able to get those ships through and get the seafarers through safely as well.
19: While the strait will be open, there are concerns sea mines in the usual shipping route could pose a risk. Two temporary corridors have been created for ships to pass through instead of the main one.
22: We have had this question about mines, and I don't think there's a lot of information still known about to what extent Iran did in fact mine the Strait of Hormuz. But noticing that with the statement Oman has issued and saying that the traffic separation scheme, which is normally where the ships would come through, is still not to be used, to me indicates that there's still a risk of mines there.
19: Professor Klein warns the evacuation could still take weeks and any resumption in hostilities will put it at risk.
22: So not every ship can come through all at once, but they'll obviously prioritise ships, hopefully those that have been waiting the longest. Obviously, one of the key considerations is that fighting doesn't resume between Iran and the United States. And certainly the peace agreement, to the extent that it holds, that's the bedrock for this agreement to have been reached. So this corridor will only work so long as the fighting between the two countries has also stopped.
19: 14 seafarers have been killed during the US-Iran conflict.
8: Alexandra Humphreys reporting. Now to North Queensland, where Anglican church properties are being prepared for sale as the local diocese funds its obligations to victims of historical child sexual abuse. Their claims amount to $11 million. Reporter Meg Danzi prepared this report.
0: It's a sombre affair when a congregation farewells a church forever. Anglican Bishop Keith Joseph says it feels like a funeral service. He's expecting to become more familiar with the process.
2: It's always sad when you secularise a building. I've done three so far, and they were all for buildings, churches in small country towns where there's no longer a large population and no longer a congregation. Now we're at the stage where we're closing down churches which are still in active use, which is even sadder.
0: The Anglican Diocese of North Queensland is currently approved to sell 11 of its churches and rectories across an area spanning a third of the state. A receiver was appointed in August last year, with assets being sold to help the diocese meet its obligations to victims of child sexual abuse. Their report details victim claims as the largest area of expenditure for the diocese, with diminished congregation numbers and structural issues also contributing. Those claims are expected to reach about $11 million by 2028. Betty Daly is 93 years old and has been worshipping at St Mark's in Townsville for the past 64 years. She's come along to bid the church farewell.
3: Very emotional. Yes, I'm very sad about it having to go.
0: Ms Daly says the sale of her beloved church is a sad necessity.
3: This has to happen because of things in the past, and somebody's got to pay for it. And if we have to be part of that, well, we have to accept that.
0: The next group of properties to be sold will be put to the Supreme Court of Queensland for approval next month. It's expected that St Matthew's, a 125-year-old war memorial church in Townsville, will also be approved for sale. Multiple generations of Melinda Holborn's relatives are interred at the church site, including her mum, dad and sister. She says the idea of relocating their remains is distressing and wants clearer communication about what will happen next.
23: Oh, I would be really devastated. Not just for me, but for the many other people in the community that have this same sort of association with St Matthew's.
0: Mark Reimers is a team leader at MICA Projects, which provides support to victims of institutional child abuse throughout Queensland. He says responsibility for the diocese's financial situation lies with the church and not the victims.
24: It is difficult for congregants to face those issues, but it is necessary in order for people to be treated justly and fairly. And I'm sure that the Anglican Church realises that their financial position and the fact they've gone into receivership isn't solely to pay for redress for victims of childhood sexual abuse.
0: Bishop Keith Joseph says it's important the diocese faces up to its obligations.
2: The church did some evil things. We had some real evil bastards who were priests and even a bishop, and they did awful things they will never have done. But nevertheless, if a body of Christ is one, then we still remain liable for the sins of the past.
8: Anglican Bishop Keith Joseph from the Diocese of North Queensland. That report from Meg Danzy. Thanks very much for joining me for PM. I'm Samantha Donovan. The podcast of the full program is available on ABC Listen. And that's where you'll find ABC News Daily with Sam Hawley each weekday morning too. PM will be back at the same time tomorrow. Good night.

0: This is Jonathan Beale with ABC News. Good evening. WA's Agriculture Minister says another suspected case of the H5 bird flu has been found in a migratory bird on the southwest coast. Authorities have been responding to the potential spread of the deadly strain of avian influenza after two cases were confirmed in migratory seabirds on WA's south coast. The Minister, Jackie Jarvis, says samples from one additional bird have returned a positive result in the Quindalup area.
1: Importantly, there have been no reports of large-scale mortalities and no evidence that the virus has spread to native birds or wildlife.
0: The samples are being sent to the CSIRO to confirm the test results. WA Police is reviewing its officers' handling of the case of Jeffrey Epstein accuser Virginia Giuffre in the lead-up to her death. Kayson Ho has the story.
2: Ms. Giuffre died by suicide at Gingin north of Perth in April last year. She had long alleged she was trafficked for sex to former Prince Andrew Mountbatten Windsor and other prominent figures by Epstein. WA's Police Commissioner Colt Blanche says a review is underway into his officers' interactions with Ms. Giuffre.
3: A grieving family will be seeking answers, and we understand that, and I hope to give them the answers of the ones that I can manage and control through the police force.
2: Mr. Blanche says the review started shortly after police received the request from Ms. Giuffre's family.
0: WA's Road Safety Commissioner says most seatbelt offences being detected by AI-assisted cameras involve people not wearing the restraints correctly rather than not wearing them at all. The situation's attracted some controversy, prompting the government to waive infringements when people are caught wearing seatbelts incorrectly. The Commissioner, Adrian Warners, told Budget Estimates the case is part of the reason he's seeking a more flexible approach to offences detected by the cameras.
4: We've seen already, just from issuing caution notices, not infringement notices, that there is a large majority of people who respond positively to just the education or the information rather than the heavy hand of enforcement.
0: Bondi terrorist attack hero Ahmed Al-Ahmed has faced Bankstown Court, charged with assaulting and intimidating his father, Nabil Al-Nashar reports.
5: Ahmed Al-Ahmed has always denied the alleged incidents ever took place. He appeared in court today with his lawyer and entered two not guilty pleas to both charges. Outside of court, his lawyer said it's been a difficult time for Mr. Al-Ahmed and his family. Mr. Al-Ahmed's father was not present in court today, but indicated the case against his son could be settled outside of court. The matter is scheduled to next appear in court on December 3rd.
0: The United Nations Nuclear Agency signalled Iranian nuclear sites will be visited by inspectors. Patricia Tiano has the details.
6: Despite contradictory remarks from the US and Iran, International Atomic Energy Agency head Rafael Grossi says a memorandum of understanding has been signed by both presidents.
7: This is going to happen, of course, if they want to comply.
6: Since Israel launched a 12-day war in Iran in 2025, the IAEA has been banned from visiting Iranian enrichment sites. Tehran says its program is peaceful, though it's the only country known to have uranium enriched up to 60% purity without a weapons program. It comes as pressure mounts on U.S. President Donald Trump, with the Senate passing a resolution directing him to end hostilities or seek congressional authorization.
0: The Department of Biodiversity, Conservation and Attractions is urging members of the public to report any sightings of a whale entangled in floats and ropes off the southwest coast. Gary McSwain says he saw the humpback about 2 o'clock yesterday afternoon from his boat off Dunsborough. Mr. McSwain says the whale was about 400 metres offshore when he saw it.
8: He would swim past and showing us his tail where there were, you could see the floats and I'd guess 100 metres of rope trailing behind him.
0: Sports: Socceroos assistant coach Paul O'Conn has hinted at changes to the starting 11 for Friday's final World Cup group game against Paraguay in San Francisco. Australia sits second in Group D and a guaranteed passage into the knockout stage with at least a draw. O'Conn says head coach Tony Popovich may look to start a different side to the one that lost 2-0 to the United States last Saturday.
9: I would be surprised if there weren't any changes. How many? That's still up in the air. We have another two sessions and, as I said, an important tactical session today and another session tomorrow. So is the starting lineup already decided? No, not yet.
0: Perth's weather: sunny tomorrow, winds north to northeasterly at 15 to 25 kilometres an hour, an overnight minimum of 9 degrees, a top of 22, currently 13.9. ABC News, it's 25 to 7.
10: Today's Testing has confirmed that we have another H5 bird flu in a petrel found on a beach in South Australia. The Western Australian Government has also provided an update today, indicating that it has one further suspected case of H5, which will now be transferred for testing at CSIRO. I understand that this was also from a migratory seabird reported from Quindalup.
11: Federal Agricultural Minister Julie Collins. South Australia has recorded its first case of H5N1 bird flu on Knights Beach on the Florio Peninsula, not far from Adelaide, as a third suspected case is recorded in WA with a migratory bird found on the beach at Quindalup, around 3 hours' drive south of Perth. Both birds are the migratory southern giant petrel. In response to the detection of the disease in Australia, the country's largest trading partner in chicken meat, Papua New Guinea, briefly suspended Australian poultry and egg imports. But the situation has moved quickly, with the Federal Agricultural Department getting on the front foot to get the trade

0: the front foot to get the trade back on track.
1: My department has just received advice from the PNG that the suspension of poultry meat and poultry products has been lifted with some exceptions, and we'll continue to work with them on this. We appreciate PNG's willingness to work cooperatively and to remove some of these restrictions.
0: I'm Sinead Mangan, and this is Australia Wide, coming to you from Wadjuk Country, Perth. But first, we're going to head to Tasmania, where poultry farmers are vigilantly preparing themselves in case of the arrival of the deadly H5N1 bird flu to the island state. The detection of bird flu on Australian shores is deeply concerning to poultry farmers, as the disease has wiped out millions of chickens, ducks and wild animals across the globe. As Beck Pridham reports from Burnie, Tasmanian poultry farmers are bracing themselves for the worst, but hoping for the best.
2: Tasmanian poultry producers are ramping up biosecurity measures as they prepare for the possible arrival of a deadly strain of bird flu. The deadly virus was detected in Australia for the first time late last week when two sick seabirds washed up on a beach near Esperance in Western Australia. Despite being thousands of kilometres away, poultry farmers are on high alert, preparing their facilities for if bird flu was to spread to Tasmania. Farmer Brad McAuliffe runs a chicken meat business in Sassafras in the state's northwest. He's chosen to lock his facility down as a precaution against the disease.
3: Oh, it'd be devastating. It would be devastating if it made its way into commercial flocks. I think what it does and the way that it moves through birds and poultry would be catastrophic for Tasmania in itself. But yeah, look, I think with our processes and the systems that we've got in place as an industry, but also as Nichols Poultry, I think we're doing everything we can to hedge those bets and make sure that we're 100% protecting and protecting the supply of chicken meat in Tasmania.
2: Mr. McAuliffe knows all too well the dangers of the disease to bird life. He lost 500,000 laying chickens to a different strain of bird flu in 2024. Further east at Longford, the Pure Foods Eggs facility has ramped up its already strict biosecurity measures. Chief Executive Laura Mannion says so far they've been taking a cautionary approach.
4: So we are majority free range, so that's our biggest concern, and it's, you know, one of the, I guess, downsides of having free range farming, because it means that no matter what steps and sort of biosecurity measures we put in place and how vigilant we are, we can't stop interactions between our birds and wild birds. It can just be a wild bird flying over and defecating into the yard and you've got the strain. So it is a higher risk with free range, which is unfortunately the majority of our birds.
2: She's very worried about the worst case scenario, which would mean the loss of her entire flock.
4: If it does come to Tasmania and we're in the unfortunate position that it comes to our farm, it does mean at this stage it's a total depopulation of birds, which also has flow-on effects for staff and jobs until you can rebuild, which takes time.
2: Back in the northwest at Sheffield, Mount Roland free-range eggs owner Phil Glover isn't panicking.
5: But being in the area we're at, there's really very little we can do because we're surrounded by so much bodies of water and there's so many wild ducks. There's really nothing much we can do. It's just going to be if we get it, we get it. You know, there's very little we can do to prevent getting it here.
0: Poultry farmer Phil Glover finishing Beck Pridham's report. And if you see sick or dead birds or marine mammals, remember you should avoid it and not handle the animals, but record and take photos or a video and report to the Emergency Animal Disease Hotline on 1800 675 888. That's 1800 675 888. The housing shortage across Australia affects more than major urban areas, with many small country towns also struggling to keep up with demand. But a community in WA South is working on local solutions to provide housing for workers, essential for the town's growing manufacturing industries. Noangarup, 350k southeast of Perth, is the base of one of the state's largest steel shed builders, and it's also a hub for road transport factories. The agricultural centre in the Great Southern is home to 1,200 people and a strong brethren group and a large migrant workforce coming from the Philippines and Thailand. It's tradespeople valued for their work ethic and skills. Mark Bennett has this story.
6: I would say it's a very, very beautiful country. That's why I decided to bring my family here.
7: Geoffrey Makerspec is a fabricator welder at the Orspan factory in Noongarup. He came to Australia

0: sponsored as a skilled migrant.
1: When I got my family in the Philippines, I need to rent my own house, but it's not easy to find a house here.
0: With their order books full, the town's businesses have attracted welders, fabricators, boilermakers and design staff to factories making steel sheds and road transport equipment. 80% of Gary Richardson's staff are Filipino. He has worked for more at his road transport company, Duraquip.
2: So what we've found is that as over the years the business has grown and these workers have come in and they need housing and that has created an issue, obviously being a smaller town and the limitations of availability of housing. It's created a bottleneck, as you say. We're sort of at the point now where every time we look to expand or look to take on another employee, where we go, our first question is, where are they going to live?
3: We are producing, we're producing more than half of our own steelwork, but not a lot more.
0: Caleb Richardson's Ospan factory has more orders than staff to complete them.
3: And we're outsourcing the remaining through five other outsource shops at the moment. This week I think there's five working, which is just always a struggle to keep the right quality to support our product. So I think it really links back to this housing issue where if the housing was available, we would be able to get the skilled workers here and then we could keep a handle on our quality and there would be growth for our town.
0: Now a Ngawangrup not-for-profit community group has bought land and plans to bring a 3D house printing machine to site, cutting costs and construction time.
4: I'd say we're probably in the region of, we can be 20 to 35% cheaper.
0: Graham Patterson runs House 3D. It will be his machine that can print concrete houses in a matter of weeks.
4: The only thing that's worth 3D printing is the walls. We actually do the footings and the slabs as well, which is we've got the only technology in the country that does the footings and the slabs and all the walls. Everything we're trying to focus on is about speed and availability of the labour to do that. I just heard quotations in Ngawangrup a couple of days ago that a 3x2 is between $800,000 and $900,000.
5: And yours?
4: Between five and six.
6: We're really creating the economic engine for the great southern economy.
0: Cassandra Beck is the driving force behind Harvest, the not-for-profit group working to get houses built in Ngawangrup so more families can come for the work on offer.
6: So it would be amazing for us to be able to support the people who are making that economy happen by locally providing home solutions for them that they can afford to rent. However, a hand up to help make that happen would be really helpful for us.
2: Yeah, I think it's great. I think what they're proposing to do is excellent because it's looking at giving opportunities and more availability of accommodation, which allows the businesses in the region to expand and for regional areas to survive. They must have business.
3: But I think some funding from the government is it's vital. It's vital to our communities. You drive around regional Western Australia, you see a dime a dozen small towns dwindling down, getting smaller. I think here in Ngawangrup we're bucking the trend and we need your support.
7: Caleb Richardson from Ospan talking to Mark Bennett in Ngawangrup in Western Australia.
8: ABC Australia Wide.
7: Murray-Darling Basin communities across four states have had their say on the future of the Basin Plan, which is currently under review for the first time in its history. Today, the Murray-Darling Basin Authority released the report covering the feedback submitted during consultation. So what do people in the basin have to say on how the plan is working? Annie Brown has this story.
9: It's a wet and boggy morning on this Victorian dairy farm in Tallagaroopna. Natalie Akers and her husband Jeff milk 800 Jersey cows here.
10: She's become very friendly. She'll headbutt now, Annie.
9: Besides dairy, Natalie has worked in water policy and has been an agricultural advocate for decades. And when the Murray-Darling Basin Plan came up for review for the first time in its history this year, she made sure to help get submissions in.
10: I assisted a few organisations and we personally put one in from our farm and the impacts that it's had on our farm. The key points in our submission were stopping buybacks and ensuring that community voices are heard and that those living in the regions have a voice and that the impacts that they're feeling are not ignored. Because unfortunately, we feel that no matter how loud we tell people, of how much pain the basin plan's causing.

0: we're not listened to, and people just don't seem to care. So it was a submission of frustration. I've been involved in the Basin Plan since it started. I mean, the reality is we all want a healthy environment. No one's saying that we don't want a healthy environment, but we need to ensure that there's a balance here. And unfortunately, it feels like we haven't achieved the balance that we set out to.
1: Many agricultural industries have criticised the use of water buybacks by the federal government to achieve environmental targets in the Basin Plan. In southern New South Wales, the Murray and Murrumbidgee sustain irrigation communities. And there's a fear the rice industry, which supports hundreds of growers and thousands of jobs in value adding, is at a tipping point where the lack of water and high prices might force production offshore. Rice Growers Association of Australia President Peter Herman says there's been a lack of accountability in the policy of buybacks.
2: Well, recovering water was always going to be part of the Basin Plan, but to a point that was proven that the water that was acquired could be used for the environment in a productive manner. That proof isn't there. In fact, there's proof that the water's being used now in ways that hinder the effect. And what's needed is on the ground, in the rivers, in the system, improvements in terms of management and in terms of infrastructure. And this government shied away from that challenge completely and has gone down a road where you think just adding more water is going to do that. And the buybacks pattern follows that again and again.
3: And so what's been the impact of the buybacks on the rice industry, for example?
2: Whether it's rice, dairy, cotton, winter cropping, all of these industries have been impacted by buybacks profoundly, and there has been a lack of accountability for that. We have communities that are really hurting that could use that water for productive purposes, and the saddest part of the story is it's not being well used for the benefit of the environment. From South Australia to Queensland, we have all had enough. We have had enough of being told how to run this basin. We live here, we understand, and we are not being heard, and we expect and we demand better from the people elected to represent us.
1: In Renmark, South Australia, Vanessa Cook says she feels the heartbeat of the Murray River.
4: I am Ninte, Naka and Nakanu, and I fall under seven tribes, but I can't remember them off of my top of my head. But yeah, so the work that I do is just working with Murray-Darling Basin, and they're amazing just to work with them and just trying to do what I can do for my community.
1: Right now, she says the river is sick.
4: If we do not do anything about this river right now, we are going to have nothing. The future generation, our river is critically endangered. If this river is critically endangered, other ones are going to be, like I said, we are the people, we are the heart, got to keep the veins pumping, and the Mother Earth is the land. So we've got to keep that beating, and that's the most important thing. And I reckon that if everybody has that in mind, mindset, as a body, whole body, because that is a living entity, it's very important, because there is drought coming. So we don't know like how it's very stressful. 20 years that the river is sick. If the river's sick, the people's sick and the community's sick, and it is obviously. So if we continue to try to work on this river, we can do amazing things together.
1: Vanessa, Peter and Natalie are just three of the 2,500 people and organisations who wanted their voice heard on the Murray-Darling Basin Plan review. The Australian government has spent more than $11 billion over the past 14 years on the plan, but still hasn't recovered all of the water required to complete it. Andrew McConville is the chief executive of the Murray-Darling Basin Authority. He said today at the Rural Press Club, the submissions have helped shift the thinking of the authority.
5: We got a lot of people describing the problem, probably not so many people describing solutions, but we did actually get a lot of solutions. And I can honestly say, hand on heart, that the thinking of the authority has been shifted by what we're seeing in the submissions process.
1: Relevant submissions made to the authority will also be passed on to a review of the Water Act 2007, and a final report of the review is expected later this year.
6: And thanks to Annie Brown for that story. A high school on Mount Buller in Victoria has been a fixture of the mountains community for decades and was even once attended by the late Olympian snowboarder Alex Chumpy Pullen. The Mount Buller Annex was run by Mansfield Secondary College and was set up to allow pupils to train on the mountain while completing their schooling. But its future is now uncertain, with the government deciding not to open it up for enrolments this winter. Advocates of the school say it's not just a pathway to elite sports, but also central to supporting the seasonal workforce on a popular snow resort. Shepparton reporter Andrew Mangelsdorf has the story.
7: Simon Hookway travels every year with his family to spend the winter on Mount Buller, where he runs a lodge, and where his son attended primary school. He loves the unique environment that learning on the mountain gives his son.
8: They're in a mountain that is an extreme environment that taught responsibility, they're taught to be a bit more self-sufficient and resilient.
7: But months before this year's season began, it wasn't clear whether Mount Buller would have its annex for high school students, which is run by Mansfield Secondary College in the nearby town.
8: We spent a lot of time trying to figure out if and asking the department if the high school was going ahead this year, which we didn't really get a clear answer on.
7: The annex isn't taking enrolments this year, and Simon has now decided to homeschool his son, which he'll have to balance with his work.
8: We don't know how to teach them. We're not teachers. Teachers are good because they know exactly how to get through to kids and teach them what they need to know. And we're going to have to fumble that around and figure it out as we go, which is hard when you're up here trying to work and keep a living as well.
7: The annex has been linked to athletes like Olympic snowboarder Alex Chumpy Pullen and freestyle skier Anton Grimace, who was an ambassador for the school.
9: G'day, my name's Anton Grimace. I'm a Winter Olympian from Sochi and I competed in the event Ski Cross.
7: Grimace was even featured in a promotional video for the annex in 2015.
9: I'm happy to support and be an ambassador for the Mount Buller Annex as part of the Mansfield Secondary College. I attended Mansfield Secondary College, but unfortunately didn't have this great opportunity that you guys have at your doorstep.
7: Simon says he's not sure if he'll be back again next year, and there are others who say that the annex supports the seasonal workforce on the mountain.
10: You have to bring people in to work, and if they've got kids, they want to have somewhere for their kids to go to school.
7: That's Cindy McLeish, a Liberal MP for the area in Victoria's state opposition. She says the mountain has a tradition of fostering sporting talent.
10: It's part of a pathway to elite sports. So there are people who live outside of Mansfield Shire, for example, who want to come and spend the winter up there progressing their skills so that they can enter on that pathway to, you know, becoming an elite Winter Olympian. And Mansfield itself, you know, has its fair share of Olympians from locally. You know, we've had Jakara Anthony has done a lot of her work up at Mount Buller, and, you know, she's a real little star now. But locally, you know, we've had Chumpy Pull and Anton Grimace, who are all based out of Mansfield, who've done a lot of skiing on Buller and through the schools.
7: The Victorian Department of Education has chalked up the decision to a lack of interest, which community members, including Mansfield Mayor Steve Raby, have disputed.
11: Well, that's just bureaucratic blah blah, in my view. It's disingenuous to say that, and I'd say to the minister that that's absolutely incorrect. There was a lot of interest in the annex this year.
7: The council says it's offered its support to help the annex continue operating. And Alpine Resorts Victoria, which runs the Mount Buller Resort, said it would be very disappointed if the annex did not return next year. That's a sentiment shared by Chumpy Pullen's dad, Chris.
12: It will change the community terribly because it means that if you've got a school-age kid, can you then live on Mount Buller? And the answer will be probably not. It's really going to alter the direction of people's lives and their choice to live somewhere other than the norm, which would be in a city or in a big town. It's a big loss.
6: Andrew Mangelsdorf reporting. And finally to Maryborough in Queensland. It's known as one of the state's heritage.
12: And the answer will be probably not. It's really going to alter the direction of people's lives and their choice to live somewhere other than the norm, which would be in a city or in a big town. It's a big loss.
6: Andrew Mangelsdorf reporting. And finally to Maryborough in Queensland. It's known as one of the state's heritage destinations, filled with dozens of historical buildings dating back to the 19th century. A growing number of locals are transforming some of these empty heritage sites into music venues and restaurants as a way to revitalise the region's tourism sector. But with a sharp increase in antisocial behaviour, there are safety concerns for people exploring these incredible sites. Livia Nunes-Malik has the story.
13: The curved veranda of a two-storey pastel green building overlooks a pedestrian crossing in Adelaide Street in Maryborough.

0: Katie Lang, I think one of the greatest crooners of all time. You may disagree because you may think that it's Frank Sinatra or Tony Bennett or Dean Martin. I think Katie Lang is up there with the best. If you want to join us as we take a look at international affairs, 1-300-800-222 or text us on 0437-774-774.
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0: If you want to talk about what's happening between the US and Iran, you are more than welcome to give us a call. There's an Ebola outbreak for us to talk about as well. Europe are having a heat wave. 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
0: Joining us this morning is Melissa Connolly Tyler, who's an honorary fellow with the Asia Institute.

0: That is Phil Collins, Two Hearts.
1: Do you know the next Australian of the Year? Are they raising funds for those in need? Or building a brighter future? Conducting research? Or inspiring future astronauts? See them, hear them, nominate them at australianoftheyear.org.au.
0: Now, it seems that City Slickers have finally realised that living regionally is some of the best things that you can ever do. So what's behind the move? Lauren Pezet has the story.
2: City dwellers are moving to the regions at record levels. It's cementing a trend that was first measured by the Regional Australia Institute during the COVID pandemic. And now, in the Institute's March quarter report, movement from capital cities to the regions outnumbers movement the other way by nearly 30%. So, why are people so keen on making a sea change or a tree change? Head of the Regional Australia Institute, Liz Ritchie, says lifestyle change has always been a big motivation, but cost of living and the availability of housing have also become major factors.
3: Our capital city dwellers are looking for a move to regional Australia, and this is not new information, but hopefully with this record movement, we might start to see a greater focus on this issue.
2: The Institute measures relocation data from Commonwealth Bank customers to calculate their migration index, which they say tracks with ABS data released with a 12-month lag. For capital city to regional migration, they are able to estimate that 55% of people moving to the regions come from Sydney and 36% from Melbourne. Liz Ritchie says it's all putting pressure on the regions through increased demand for housing and infrastructure, but she's keen to paint it as a huge opportunity for state and federal governments to invest in the future of the regions.
3: This is a once-in-a-generation opportunity to be bold and courageous and set an ambitious plan for the nation that encompasses this demand that we see for regional Australia.
2: So, where are some of the most popular spots to move? In the first 3 months of the year, nearly 8% of people who relocated moved to the Sunshine Coast in Queensland, and 8.5% moved to Geelong and Moorabool, which are both about an hour outside the Melbourne metro area. Moorabool Shire Mayor Stephen Venditti-Taylor says it's no surprise his patch is popular. He actually moved out of Melbourne himself 10 years ago and says it's the best thing he ever did.
4: But our Shire is a fantastic place to live. You know, plenty of friendly people, open spaces, you know, easy to get into the city, easy to commute.
2: But he echoes Liz Ritchie's concerns that investment isn't keeping up with the influx of new residents. Lake Macquarie on the New South Wales Central Coast was the fourth most popular place for a capital city to regional move, and it's a region used to high migration. Lake Macquarie City Council CEO Tony Farrell says while they're constantly planning ahead for housing, long-term employment can be a big struggle.
5: So our local economy has been well served by coal mining and coal-fired electricity generation. And as that reduces, we need to find new opportunities for jobs so people that want to move to the area can work here, can have long and fulfilling careers.
2: The Australian Bureau of Statistics also measures regional movement and reported regional Australia's population grew by nearly 95,000 in the 2024-25 financial year. And the picture may become even clearer after this year's census in August.
0: Some interesting figures there. That's Lauren Pezet there from Top Stories Podcast. Now you can find the podcast and give it a follow on ABC Listen for news explained at any time. And yes, if you want to come to Kalgoorlie-Boulder, we'll open up the doors for you anywhere in the Goldfields or Esperance region. Would love you to come and join us. It is 12 minutes past four and I thought of a song that could maybe go with that. I think it's a bit of a crime to play this song on a Thursday, though. The Bangles released the album Different Light in 1986. They're an American rock group. So maybe you've got the Manic Mondays if you live in the city. Come and join us regionally. We'd love it. This is The Bangles, Manic Monday.

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0: Where it's just gone 16 minutes past four. When Bundalung elder Auntie Ross Sten was a little girl, she was taken to the museum in Lismore to see a very special artefact. It was a metal breastplate once given to her ancestor. It would be the last time she saw it. The mysterious disappearance of the artefact sparked a decades-long mission to bring it home. Kath Adams with the story.
2: When Ross Sten was a little girl, her grandmother and aunt took her to the museum in Lismore to see something special. It was an Aboriginal breastplate, and she was directly connected to its history. The breastplate had been given to her ancestor, Jack Capine, in 1865.
3: To me, it was just a bit of chain and a piece of metal, but it was really important to my nanny because it was her grandfather's breastplate. I could see the kangaroo. Nanny held me up for me to see the kangaroo on it. It wasn't of much interest to me at five, but she was very proud of it.
2: As Auntie Roz, a Bundalung elder, grew up, her and her siblings learnt more about the artefact and their ancestor.
3: There's 7, 8 girls in my family and was 3 boys. So we all got told the history of the breastplate and what a good man he was. He had a working ethic.
2: But then, somewhere around 1965, the breastplate disappeared from the display.
3: Somebody went there to see it, but wasn't there no more. It's been lost somewhere in the transition somewhere, but it's never left my mind.
2: Auntie Roz's niece, Mindy Woods, says breastplates like Jack's are deeply important to Aboriginal people.
4: Breastplates were given out to Indigenous members of leadership within our community. They would commemorate relationships between settlers and the Indigenous First Nations people. They were also a way of record keeping of mob. It's a bittersweet kind of artefact for our community because it was something that we revere because it is a tangible connection to our past, an important part of our ancestry and history. But at the same time, it was, you know, part of colonisation of our community, you know, which unfortunately is steeped in violence against our people.
2: Auntie Roz spent years looking for the breastplate. Then she had a lead.
3: Resurfaced by a Northern Star, God bless. One of the reporters there rang me and she said, "Oh, Roz, I hate to tell you this, but the breastplate's on auction again." I was gobsmacked, slapped around the head. And I thought, what the hell am I going to do? We tried the same thing again. Once again, trying to negotiate a price. Uncle Dave jumped on board and he was not well. And he really wanted to see that come home. So I was hoping we'd be able to negotiate something. Anyway, his response was he would consider, if he didn't get the price what he was after for the breastplate, he would consider negotiating with us.
5: But that didn't happen, did it?
3: Never, no.
5: Do you know who bought it?
3: No, it went to Melbourne. It was a really hard take on that one because Uncle Dave at the time was a very sick man and we knew that there were, you know, he wasn't going to be around forever. And it was just a sad outcome. These things, it's not about the value. I don't know how people can value pain.
2: Mindy has joined the campaign to bring the breastplate home.
4: We believe this artefact belongs on country with our community, so we all have access to it, so we can all have a shared, you know, history and a shared connection to what our past truly is, and so we can protect it for future generations. We don't believe Aboriginal artefacts belong in private collections. They belong on country with community from where they originated.
2: And they have tried everything. They've approached the state and federal governments, the auction house, and have even tried to track down the person that now owns the breastplate. So far, nothing has worked. But Mindy isn't giving up.
4: You know, we don't think this is a thing of ownership. So, I mean, this is a public cry because my Auntie Roz and the community have been trying to get this back for almost 20 years now. That's long enough. You know, we've had elders pass and not have this returned home, you know, before they've passed on. My elders are getting older and that's why I'm stepping up to help my community repatriate this home.
0: Bonhams Auctions declined to comment on this story, and Heritage New South Wales says it is investigating the issue. It's 21 minutes past 4, 102.5 ABC Perth and across WA. Oh, I do like this song. Comes from Savage Garden. It was released in 1997. It's one song of the year at the ARIA Awards. Darren Hayes and Daniel Johns. Savage Garden. To the moon and back.

0: at 25 minutes past four, the one and only Savage Garden to the moon and back.
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0: As the varroa mite spreads to other states, industry groups in Victoria are warning of a food crisis brought about by a lack of bees. Beekeepers in Victoria say they're losing more than half of their hives to varroa, which is increasingly resistant to the main chemicals used to control it. A report released recently suggests the sector, which pollinates a third of the nation's crops, won't have enough hives to do the job. David Claughton and Warwick Long from the Country Hour have been looking at the spread, the issues, and some of the solutions.
6: Varroa in Australia has been a big issue, and it's spreading. It was first found in Newcastle in 2022, and within 18 months, authorities in this state, where I am, gave up the fight to eradicate the mite and switched to a management policy. And about that time, 30,000 hives had been destroyed. And bees generally produce a lot of good things, like honey. It's valued at $270 million in Australia. But the big ticket item is pollination services. They reckon it's worth $4.2 billion to industries like the almonds, apples, cherries, pears, and even canola. It's a huge impost on our food production. And to talk about it, I'm joined by Warwick Long from the Victorian Country Hour. How are you going, Warwick?
7: I'm good, thanks, David.
6: Now, the spread of varroa in your state, how is it playing out there?
7: Yeah, varroa made its way here in August of 2024. Since then, we've seen an almightily quick spread. We actually heard from the VFF, the Victorian Farmers Federation Beekeeping Branch. Peter McDonald is their chair, talking just about how many beekeepers are considering staying in the industry because things are getting so hard.
8: It could be, you know, a third to half the beekeeping businesses could go out. There's going to be a lot of people. Every beekeeper right now is going through a thought process where they're deciding, can I continue to do this? Is this worthwhile? And some people are making that decision to say, no, I'm not up for it, or I don't want to spend the extra money, or I don't have the energy to do it anymore. Conversely as well, there is other beekeepers that are saying, I'm up for the challenge and I'm going to have a crack and I'm going to go harder and not just that, I'm going to get into bees even more.
7: So there's a little bit of hope there in his voice, as you heard, David Claughton, but he's saying half the beekeepers in a state that produces a lot of honey are thinking, oh, is this really for me because of the extra cost and difficulties that this spread of this mite is causing his industry?
6: Yeah, but I think on the positive side, there's still a huge demand for their services. Are you seeing that too, that the big people are kind of managing to cope with it?
7: You'd think that, but look, here is James Brownlee. He is from Pure Pollination, talking about the difficulty some of the beekeepers he's been speaking to are facing. And these are the experts, right? These are the ones that see a big future in bees, and it is big business to them. Talking about how many bees they're losing because of the spread of varroa, and it goes to show you that staying in this game, even if you are big, isn't easy.
9: Varroa is just, I'm going to use the word, out of control at the moment. The industry is having to adapt, and you know, we're losing anywhere between 20 and 60% of hives, and I personally believe that's a very conservative number. I was speaking to a fellow beekeeper yesterday who has hives up near Echuca. He left them on a river on a good honey flow, went back about 2 weeks later, and out of a truckload of bees, he had 6 hives left. The rest were gone.
7: Wow. 6 hives out of a truckload. And they're, as I say, they're the big players, and they're losing between 20 to 60% of their bees due to the spread of varroa. So this is showing the difficulties in the industry, and the industry now is trying to raise the red flag to a lot of agriculture to say, hey, if you want to continue to produce the crops that you have come to love to produce, you might need to think about where your pollination's going to come from.
6: Right. And I've heard this term about a slow-moving food crisis. What's that idea?
7: Yeah, that's the description of James Brownlee, who you just heard from there. And I'll play a little bit more of his thoughts, because him and I were both at a major agricultural conference in Victoria earlier this week, the Victorian Farmers Federation conference. And he wasn't overly critical of just that, but he's saying, I'm going to a lot of these agricultural events and no one's mentioning beekeeping. 30% of the food we eat comes from the pollination work of honeybees. That's one in three mouthfuls for every Australian, and that's a lot of food. And that's why James Brownlee says we could be sleepwalking into this crisis.
9: I think that we're facing a slow-moving food crisis, and no one is aware that it's coming. It's gone way beyond a beekeeping issue or concern at the moment. It's moved or transitioned into a horticultural or grower issue, and there are going to be major crop failures, and we're not talking years away. This has already occurred in parts of New South Wales and Queensland, and it's going to occur in Victoria this year.
7: Not mincing his words, saying it's happening right now, it's going to happen in more areas, and something needs to be done. So, David, the Wean Bee Foundation, this is a charity in the bee industry where Gretchen Wean left a lot of her estate to set up this foundation, which is meant to look at the future of honeybees and the value of honeybees in Australia. It's just produced a report with a lot of input with the industry. It was launched at Hort Connections in Adelaide, a major horticultural event in Adelaide this week. It says the USA example is the closest related example to what's happening in Australia right now due to things like chemical resistance already showing up in varroa mites in Australia. So when it crunches the numbers and it looks at what this means for future seasons in Australia and the production of food, it says we're short. We're looking at a shortage of 290,000 beehives for the pollination of food crops in Australia. And there's real concern about what that will mean to the value and the size of the crops we can grow in Australia. The CEO of the Wean Bee Foundation, Fiona Chambers, talked me through some of that earlier this week.
4: The numbers are very stark. What it's telling us is if we follow the US example, which we believe is likely, then we're going to be looking at a shortage of managed honeybee hives to the order of about 290,000 hives. Now, that's for the eastern region, but similar scenarios. We're looking at shortages for every state of Australia under the US example. Almonds are one of the big players. But look, it's across cherries, it's across stone fruit, it's across avocados, apples. You know, it's very broad, the reach of this.
6: What about in Queensland, Warwick? The varroa destructor first appeared there up in the Lockyer Valley, which is a food production bowl, March last year, and then it quickly spread across southeast Queensland. That includes the Southern Downs, Ipswich, Logan, Brisbane itself, Redland Bay, the Moreton Bay region.
7: Yeah, and due to that, and this is what's happening everywhere, it's not only the beekeepers that are losing hives, it's the wild honeybee hives that have spread throughout Australia since effectively they arrived with some of the early settlement, white settlement of Australia. It's estimated now in Queensland 90% of southeast Queensland wild honeybee colonies have collapsed, and almost all managed colonies are in a battle for survival. So beekeepers there are seeing a rise in chemical resistance, and this is one of the problems that's happening in Australia. Not only is the first varroa mite, strain of varroa mite found that has quickly spread through New South Wales and beyond and to these eastern seaboard states, there has also been the discovery of this other variety of varroa, which is chemically resistant to one of the main treatments that that growers use to try and control that mite in their beehives. And this does a couple of things. It takes one of the tools out of the tool belt, so to speak, of that growers can use to, or beekeepers can use to cope with varroa mite, but it also makes them heavily reliant on the few other chemicals. It makes life for beekeeping a lot harder, and then you see people finding it difficult to see a future in the industry.
6: And it's been spreading across other states too, and this is because whenever you move a beehive for pollination, like almonds, for example, you potentially are bringing the varroa mite with you. And in South Australia, they discovered it in a beehive at Pooganook, in the Riverland in September last year, in a hive that was destined for the almond crops. And in WA, I heard about this. They're using new artificial intelligence technology to try and keep them out of their state.
7: Yeah, get this. They've deployed little sentry units near the border with South Australia. Mikey Sonotta is the vice chair in bee industry of the Bee Industry Council of WA and beekeeper in Pemberton. He's explaining how these little sentries work.
5: Yeah, so they're basically just a little box on the ground with a solar panel to help keep them powered. We will be deploying them, like you said, across the Nullarbor. They're basically just an AI monitored feeding station that scans the bees for varroa as they feed on a small amount of sugar syrup. We've got some cameras in there which actually take photos of the underside of the bees. About 95% of varroa are actually wedged in the platelets on the underside of the bee itself. So we see a lot of images of varroa on top of bees, but that's not where most of them are. And as they feed on that syrup, they're sort of feeding for anywhere from 30 seconds to a minute. The camera's taking photographs about every 45 seconds, and it sends those photographs up through a server to a machine learning bit of technology, and then that scans those images for the varroa mite.
7: So, with growers thinking about getting out, there's this race against time with technology, like what they're doing in Western Australia. AgriFutures Australia, which handles a lot of the research and development with the honeybee industry, was presenting its Senate estimates in the last week or two and talking about some of this. The resistant bees, they're looking at the protocols around importing bee semen from areas where there are resistant bees. Other things that are being looked at the moment is RNAi technology to look if there can be genetic alterations to varroa mites so they can effectively be wiped out.
6: No, huge challenge ahead. Native bees largely unaffected, which is great. So maybe they can find more of those that could help with the pollination of our crops and keep our food supply going. Thanks, Warwick.
7: Thanks, David.
6: Warwick Long from our Victorian Country Hour team.
0: That's David Claughton and Warwick Long from the Country Hour team talking about bees and the spread of the varroa mite. It's 24 minutes to 5 o'clock on this Thursday morning. Now, this song is by English singer Kate Bush. It was taken from a third studio album, Never Forever, was released as a single in June 1980. It spent 10 weeks in the UK chart, peaking at number 5. It was an even bigger hit in Australia, where it peaked at number 2 for 3 weeks. And was the 20th best-selling single of the year. Kate Bush, Babushka.

0: What a tale on that song. That is Kate Bush with Babushka.
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0: 20 minutes to 5 o'clock. Today is Thursday. It is the 25th of June. It's the 176th day of the year. And we have 189 days remaining until we tick over to 2027. In 1852, the Murrumbidgee River flooded at Gundagai, New South Wales, killing 89 of the population of 250. The town was moved to higher ground. 1867, bushrangers, the Clark brothers, were executed in Sydney. 1908, the Art Gallery of Western Australia opened. So happy birthday to the Art Gallery of WA. 1912, landscape gardener and botanist William Guilfoyle dies.
2: Happy birthday to you. Happy birthday to you. Happy birthday.
0: It's a happy birthday to Antoni Gaudi. 1852, Catalan Spanish architect, is born in Spain. Lord Mountbatten, 1900, British naval officer and statesman, and the last Viceroy of India, is born in Windsor. George Orwell, 1903, British author. Think of Animal Farm. Some animals are more equal than others. 1984, great book, that one, is born in British India. Now, the quote of the day goes to George Lucas. Always remember, your focus determines your reality. And in music history, well, it was on this day in 2009, 50-year-old King of Pop Michael Jackson died in his Beverly Hills home. While Jackson's personal life was mired in controversy and mystery, the artist's enduring influence was undeniable. After rising to fame as a child, performing alongside his brothers in the Jackson 5, Jackson broke out as a solo star with the 1979 Off the Wall. It was 1982's Thriller, however, that changed the course of his career and pop culture history, holding the record.

to feature 7 top 10 hits on the Billboard Hot 100, including Beat It, Billie Jean. While its music videos broke racial barriers on MTV, over the next decade, Jackson would continue to smash records, rising to become the world's most successful entertainer through albums like Bad and Dangerous. So let's have a bit of Michael Jackson. Let's stop. Don't stop till you get enough. Ivor De Silva, ABC Radio Perth and WA.

0: 2009, that Michael Jackson did die. That is track. Don't stop till you get enough. It is 14 minutes to 5 o'clock.
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0: Late last year, the ABC invited young people in Ballarat to take part in a storytelling competition, and their response was overwhelming. Hundreds of teenagers shared their real-life stories and lives, and 35 were selected as winners. Now, part of their prize is having their stories produced for ABC TV, radio, and online platforms, giving them the chance to share their voice with their communities and audiences right across Australia. Now, one of those winners is Gabriella. Her grandfather was part of the Stolen Generation, but he rarely spoke about it. Gabriella grew up not knowing much about her culture, but now she's connecting with Aboriginal community groups.

0: and meeting other young people who've also felt disconnected from their identity and heritage. Here's Gabriella's story.
1: I wasn't like other kids who grew up around their mob. My grandfather was a part of the Stone Generation, but he rarely talked about it. What I know about Pa's childhood comes from fragments I've picked up over time, including that he was taken from his mum while he was still in a nappy. They took him to an orphanage in Melbourne, and as a teenager, he served in the Vietnam War. He didn't talk about the war either. When you're Aboriginal, there's an expectation that you should know about your mob and culture. But it wasn't like that for me. People asked questions, but I had no answers. I felt shame, and I didn't want to do or say the wrong thing by my family. Things started to change in Year 7. Mum connected me with Little Lublies, an Aboriginal girls group where we learn about culture through walks, yarns, dances, and art. It's a safe place to ask questions, and pretty quickly we became a little family. Being around them helped me find myself. I felt safe. Then I heard about Nelly Jung, a program run by the Western Bulldogs to help young people connect to culture and become future leaders. I was terrified to join, but I pushed myself anyway. Finally, I found where I fit, surrounded by other teens who, like me, also felt disconnected from their culture. Many of us don't know about our mob because it was too painful for our families to talk about. Programs like these are some of the only ways we can learn and find answers. Recently, I was asked to speak at the Sir Douglas Nicholas Round at Marvel Stadium. I was so nervous speaking in front of 50,000 people, but once I started, it felt easy, like I'd done it before. I delivered the speech exactly 5 years after my pa passed away, and it felt like he was there with me. Standing there, proudly representing mob, was such a I've done it moment. Although I can't ask my grandfather about my culture anymore, I can continue to learn. Every day, I feel more connected, more confident, and more proud. The Stolen Generation caused a lot of damage, but I refuse to let it take any more.
0: That was Takeover Ballarat winner Gabriella. It is 10 minutes to 5 o'clock. Now, you would have heard on this day that it is the birthday of George Orwell, the British author who did 1984. Little people don't know that there was a movie that came out, I think, around 1984 about the book, and it had the Eurythmics setting the soundtrack to it. This is their song from 1984, Sex Crime, 1984. Enjoy.

0: The Eurythmics with their track Sex Crime 1984.
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0: Where it is 6 minutes to 5 o'clock on this Thursday morning. Always great to have your company at this early start to the day. As you know, it's time to count down. We're counting down the top 20 artists or bands that have a colour in their title. We're getting down to the business end because we're up to number 7. And in 7th position, hailing from Ireland, this alternative rock quartet achieved massive success during the 1990s with their haunting melodies and introspective lyrics. Their unique blend of jangle pop, folk rock and post-punk showcased the band's exceptional musician skills and ability to connect with audiences on a deeply emotional level. The name, chosen at random from a list of suggestions, evokes a sense of both natural beauty and the melancholy that resonates throughout their music. The Cranberries.
2: Number 7.

0: on and hand control of the territory to the Lebanese army. Here's Bridget Rollison in Jerusalem.
1: The Israeli and Lebanese ambassadors to the US are currently meeting for their fifth round of talks in Washington as they try to end the fighting between Israel and the Iran-backed militant group Hezbollah. At the centre of the discussions is a US-backed proposal for Israeli troops to pull out from some of the territory it occupies in southern Lebanon and hand control to the Lebanese army. Under the plan, Lebanese troops would undergo US training and vetting to ensure they're not linked to Hezbollah. But in a strong rebuke to Washington, Israel's defense minister, Israel Katz, says that he won't withdraw troops from southern Lebanon even if the US demands it.
0: More heat records have been broken across Europe during a heatwave that's caused deaths, shut schools, knocked out electricity networks and affected public transport. Europe correspondent Mazoe Ford reports.
2: The record for the hottest June day in the UK was broken just before 4 o'clock in the afternoon local time, when the mercury hit 36.1 degrees in Hampshire in the south. It surpassed the previous record set in 1976. The Met Office Weather Service issued only the second red warning for extreme heat in history. More than 1,000 schools in England and Wales stayed shut or closed early. Many train services have been cancelled or are operating slowly. France, Italy and Spain have also issued red alerts and recorded higher temperatures than usual for this time of year.
0: In sport, Switzerland has topped Group B at the Men's FIFA World Cup after beating host nation Canada 2-1 in Vancouver. Two goals early in the second half proved enough for Switzerland, which finished the group stage with two wins and a draw, while Canada finished second. Bosnia and Herzegovina has finished third in the group after beating Qatar 3-1. WA's weather, the chance of showers along the Euclid coast and rain developing west of a line Busselton to Windy Harbour in the evening, areas of morning fog over the southeast coastal district, Goldfields and Euclid. Sunny in Perth, northeasterly winds and a forecast top of 22 degrees. Right now in the city, it is 12.2. ABC News.
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5: I made my own little sweep there. Just tacking things apart with a knife, really. It's what it sounds like. Hello, Paul with you, filling in for Stan this morning on regional WA Breakfast. I don't care where you are here in Western Australia. Heck with it, you might even be in a boat away from the state. Wonderful to have your company this morning. Me and producer Pete will hopefully keep you entertained. Did you get dinner last night? I know there were lots of power outages on the south coast in Albany, and also I think Kalgoorlie had some as well. There's a fair few happening last night. I hope you enjoyed your Wednesday night. As we come into Thursday, today is the International Day of the Seafarer. Speaking of being on a boat, established by the International Maritime Organization and recognized by the United Nations, that honors the vital contributions seafarers make to international trade and the global economy. Here's one. I don't even know if I'm going to pronounce this right. Vitiligo, World Vitiligo Day, a global health observance dedicated to raising awareness about... So vitiligo, is that like vertigo? Oh, no, it isn't. It's a condition where your skin loses pigmentation whilst also showing support for those living with it. And today is also Global Beatles Day, a fan-driven worldwide celebration commemorating the anniversary of the 1967 Our World broadcast, where the Beatles famously performed All You Need Is Love to an estimated 400 million viewers around the globe. I feel if it's International Beatles Day, I need to start with a Beatles song on the radio this morning. Where can we go with a Beatles tune? Let's maybe... Oh, because it's so early in the morning, I can be a bit outrageous, can't I? Let's do it. From Sgt. Pepper's. It's closing... Song, side one.

0: if you had the vinyl to Sergeant Pepper's and you just let that play, it gets to the middle bit and then it just keeps going around and you just get that sound forever. A few records did that every now and again. I think on one of the sides, is it the end of side two on 10 to 1 by Midnight Oil? It does the same thing. Have a listen. What a great album that is too, from Sgt. Pepper's on International Beatle Day. Probably the personification of a beautiful Lennon-McCartney combination. Day in the life. Were the Beatles overrated? I think Stan had this conversation last week, so I probably don't want to go into it again. And then it does that on the app. Yes, let's not go into that again. But, you know, if it wasn't them, who would it be? I mean, apart from Devo, obviously. 0448 922 604. Breaking news this morning. Two prominent Teal MPs have launched a new political party. Thank heavens, we need a new one. What's it named? Community Strong Australia, following months of secret talks about a political alliance between independent crossbenchers. Sally Steggall and Allegra Spender revealed the party would support community-backed candidates in both the House of Representatives and the Senate who share a commitment to integrity, climate action and economic prosperity. Community Strong Australia will offer Australians unity over division, reason over rage. Well, that'll be a nice change. Ms. Spender described the new party as a positive, responsible alternative for Australians who felt politics was dominated by career politicians. Maybe we need another party. Maybe that's the party we need. Community Strong, that sounds nice. It does sound a bit like an organisation that is also going to make me egg and bacon rolls for a gold coin donation and raise funds for homeless people, which would be nice. More of that grassroots politicking. 14 past 5, ABC, and they've launched an application too with the Australian Electoral Commission to register Community Strong as a political party. Is expected to be finalised by October. Got to be careful. Sometimes it can be confusing when you go to your ballot and you open it up and it's 300 miles long and you're not quite sure what you're looking at or what the party stands for. But there you go, Community Strong. It's about community. Haven't you heard? Speaking of, there are some more stories breaking this morning as I had a look through the internet. These are different things that I found that I thought might pique your interest. One is that Channel 9 has reportedly dumped Carl Stefanovic. They've had some high-level crisis talks following his interview with far-right activist Tommy Robinson on the back of his initial interview with Pauline Hanson. So Carl Stefanovic apparently is out of his contract. So that'll be interesting. That'll be another high-profile media court case, I presume, after the likes of Kyle Sanderlands. Big news for us in Western Australia this morning. For you in the southwest, a third confirmed case of H5 bird flu has been found in a migratory bird along Australia's southern coast, a giant petrel testing positive in SA. Authorities say there's no indication it spread from the two birds already confirmed to be stricken with the virus in WA. Meanwhile, though, another bird has tested positive for the virus near Dunsborough, with the result being assessed by the CSIRO. WA Agricultural Minister Jackie Jarvis said there was no evidence the virus had spread to native birds or wildlife at this stage. However, there are samples that have been taken from a dead porpoise found in the Esperance region at the weekend. So that's being tested for bird flu as well. That story will remain with us. Sad news at Malibane, near Northam. A 76-year-old man has died after the plane he was flying crashed northeast of Perth. Emergency services were called to the small rural locality of Malibane on Wednesday morning where the pilot was declared dead. Specialist investigators deployed by the Australian Transport Safety Bureau are due to arrive today from Canberra. WA police said the pilot, the sole occupant of the aircraft, was found by emergency services and declared dead at the scene. Chief Commissioner Mitchell said investigators would interview witnesses and collect relevant data and weather information, with a preliminary report expected to be published In roughly 8 weeks, the ATSB has asked anyone with footage, video footage of that, to contact them. And finally, I've been getting lots of texts from my uncle. He lives in London. And he's been sending me, oh, look, it's 35 degrees, 36 degrees. He's got the paddling pool set up out the back for his grandkids. The current UK heat wave, the second heat wave this year, is apparently set to break records. Today in London, 35 degrees. Feels like it's 41. And apparently the BBC are reporting this is because of an unrelenting heat dome, which is like your bald scone in the sun. High humidity. And back-to-back tropical nights as well. It's hard to believe you'd have a tropical night in old Blighty, but it turns out you can. Now, the intense record-breaking heatwave in the UK and Europe has been caused by a static and large area of high pressure, also referred to as this heat dome. This week, it originated in the hot and humid subtropics and has been centred over France, where temperatures soared into the 40s. It shifted slightly further north and to the east. The result has been a southeasterly airflow causing hotter and moisty air over the UK. The moist air results in much higher humidity and adds significant heat stress, as you know. I mean, you wouldn't think of England as a tropical country, but that's what they're enjoying at the moment. It's 18 past five. 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How are you going with your tax return? Are you on a fixed income or a part pension? Maybe you're wondering how that ties in your Centrelink payment or Services Australia payment with your tax return. What do you need to do? What do you need to be mindful of? Especially if you've had part-time employment. Well, very soon, from Services Australia, Community Information Officer Justin Bott is going to join me to talk about this very conundrum you might be facing.
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2: Hi, Melissa Clark here. Fears more Australians will be killed. The ASIO boss says security threats are growing in number and complexity. I'll speak to the Home Affairs Minister, Tony Burke. TV star Karl Stefanovic leaves Channel 9 after an interview with a controversial British far-right activist. And is the big correction upon us? What's happening with the real estate market amid rate hikes and tax reform?
3: That is really slowing down market dynamics. And when we have a low consumer sentiment, it does play out in paused decisions, delayed decisions, and generally fewer transactions.
2: I hope you'll join me for those stories on AM.
0: Oh, you know, I think I just might. 19 past five. Why not take a gamble? Listen to AM this morning from 6 and then again from 8. 0448 922 604. If you've got a question for Justin from Services Australia. I mean, this is like your free answer session with Centrelink without having to wait on the phone for a while. Justin Bott joins me, Community Information Officer with Centrelink. Hello, Justin. Wonderful to chat again.
4: Hello, Paul. Thank you so much for having me back.
0: Now, you're in Sydney, right? You're not in Canberra.
4: I am in Sydney.
0: Don't
4: hold that against me.
0: How's the weather? I like to find out what the weather's like in other parts of the country.
4: It's raining, actually. It's the start of the wet. We've got about a week of rain, and it's just started this morning.
0: Nice. Excellent. And do you work in the city?
4: I do.
0: Do you get the train to work? Or how do you get to work?
4: I'm on the Northern Beaches, so my daily commute is to cross the Harbour Bridge. It's a very nice way to start your day.
0: My goodness. Justin, quick question. How do you get enough money to live on the Northern Beaches and work for Services Australia?
4: you live here, basically. You grow up here. And you
0: Okay.
4: There's no other place in the world to live but just
0: Fair
4: the
0: enough.
4: Northern Beaches.
0: Yeah. Because, I mean, it's beautiful. I've often thought I could live in Sydney, but I would need to live on the Northern Beaches or the North Shore because it's amazing, so beautiful. But you've got to be.
4: Yeah, I was just going to say yes, because the beaches here are lovely, but I've been to Albany. The beaches there are lovely as well.
0: That is true, actually. No, that's right. I would probably get tired of people with very small dogs and talking about lattes a lot if I was on the North Shore. It'd drive me nuts.
4: I don't know what you're talking about.
0: No. All right. So it's coming up for tax time. The tax year finishes in about 6 or 7 days. If you're on unemployment or a disability, do you still need to lodge a tax return?
4: Yeah. So the biggest question that we'll often be asked at this time of year is, one, is my payment taxable? And two, if it is taxable, do I have to lodge a tax return? Now, a lot of the big payments that you do receive from us are taxable. So we're talking about age pension, job seeker payments, parental leave pay,
0: carer payment,
4: disability support pension for people that are over 67 is taxable. If you're under 67, it isn't. But the right. thing about it is that even if the payment is taxable, that doesn't actually necessarily mean you need to lodge a tax return. So taking the age pension, for example, if your only source of taxable income for the financial year is the age pension, you're getting the full rate of age pension, then although it is a taxable income, it's not enough of a taxable income to actually have to warrant lodging a tax return. So it's really important to say that, yes, your payment may well be taxable, but it doesn't mean you need to lodge a tax return. If you want to find out for sure, best way to check is to actually go to the MyGov website, so my.gov.au, and search tax time. When you're in there, you can actually find links to the Australian Taxation Office's Do I Need to Lodge a Tax Return tool? And then you can just answer some quick questions and it'll give you guidance.
0: Generally, the allowances, like your carer's allowance and stuff, that is not taxable income, right?
4: Yeah, so the main ones that people will be receiving where you don't have to worry about it, don't even have to lodge it to your tax return, is your family tax benefit and your childcare subsidy. So they don't require you to lodge a tax return. Now, to help you, if you can, the big recommendation

0: Recommendation. So the big piece of advice when it comes to tax time is that if you can afford to, we actually recommend that you wait until the end of July before you look at lodging your tax return. Because at the end of July, your taxable information from pretty much all your sources will be pre-filled to your tax return. So that's not just your taxable payments from Services Australia, but that's also going to include things like bank interest, dividends from shares, wages from obviously from your employer. So that'll all be put to the ATO for you. So it's not an issue at that point of having to track down all your sources of income. It's all just going to be ready and easy for you to be able to just check and make sure it's correct. If you can't afford to wait, then the information that you need about what is taxable from Services Australia is available through the payment summary at about mid-July. So you'll be able to find that online through your MyGov account linked to Centrelink. So the information that you need to know will be available for you. The only proviso I'll put on that one is that some of the disaster or emergency payments that people may have received during the year, certainly because the beginning of this year, is taxable, but actually doesn't show up on your payment summary. So if you've got any of those, you'll need to manually add them to your tax return.
1: Ah, okay. Thank you, Justin. I'll let you go back and enjoy your matcha chia seed coffee latte. I don't even know what matcha is down
0: No,
1: here
0: I
1: in
0: don't
1: our.
0: either, but it's very popular apparently, but I don't know either. I'm a hot chocolate sort of guy, so
1: Oh,
0: this is
1: Justin.
0: shaping up to be a very nice hot chocolate looking day.
1: Good on you, mate. Take care. Wonderful to chat.
0: Thanks for having me.
1: Justin Bott on the program this morning. He is the Community Information Officer for Services Australia, and you get a MyGov and you can find out more information on that. Got some news headlines coming up shortly. Peter Barr is going to, I'm going to use the term waddle in, so I expect to see you waddling in, Peter, with some news headlines in a moment. 0448 922 604 is the text.
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1: It is Paul Cook filling in for Stan Shaw. You'll notice my voice come up whenever Stan Shaw or sometimes Andrew Collins can't make their show. I'll be doing Drive for a couple of weeks, I think, during the school holidays. So filling in for Stan today, he'll be in tomorrow. Rosie has asked that. She says, good morning, Paul. Welcome. But what has happened to Stan? He just gets to sleep in. That's what's happened to him. He's living his best life. Talking on the deadly bird flu, did anyone else notice on Channel 9 News, the lady holding a big bird, supposedly with the deadly flu? She had no safety protective gear on, no gloves, no protective overalls, nothing to protect her from the deadly bird flu. Deadly, you're putting in quotation marks. It's not deadly for humans. So either this bird was not sick or the media is scaremongering. I'm just curious. I don't know, Rosie. I've not seen that. Have to have a look. If I was to pick up a dead bird, regardless of whether it had any flu or not, I think I'd want to wear gloves. News headlines next. In the meantime, though, from the album Cargo, this is one of Australia's finest songs from one of our finest songwriters. Who A, wasn't originally from here, and B, doesn't live here now.

0: Such a good song. ABC Great Southern. It's not Great Southern. It's statewide here this morning. Good morning to you wherever you happen to be in WA. Except in Perth. I'm not there. Keep me out of Gibbo territory, but I'm certainly here for you in the regions. Filling in for Stan Shaw today. Stan will be back tomorrow morning, so rest assured. Because people miss Stan. When I fill in for Stan, people just go, "Where's Stan?" And I feel that's a bit like, hang on. It's not so much that they don't like you, but it's, you know, we like Stan better kind of deal. It's a bit of a backhanded thing, maybe. Peter Barr, I mean, that's a great song. You said great album, Cargo Man at Work.
1: Yeah.
0: And I said, what's the best album from Cargo?
1: Yeah.
0: And you said, what did you say?
1: I said, who can it be
0: and
1: now?
0: And I said, that's on business as usual,
1: not
0: Pete.
1: That. Yeah, you got that wrong, Pete.
0: Yeah.
1: So what's on Cargo then?
0: Cargo, Dr. Jekyll and Dr. Heckle and Mr.
1: Jive.
0: Song, which is a bit kitschy.
1: Yep.
0: Overkill. Great I wonder song. If I could go through it song by song.
1: So you're not, he's not looking at anything. He's not looking at a screen.
0: Settle.
1: Here, this is just from the noggin.
0: Settle down, my boy.
1: Ooh, okay.
0: Upstairs
1: this is in, order,
0: in my
1: is it?
0: House. No sign of yesterday. So that's side A.
1: He's still looking at, straight at me.
0: Oh, I've got to remember side B.
1: So this is in order. You've just gone from top
0: yeah,
1: to...
0: Yeah, I'm just... I don't know if I could do side B. I know No Restrictions is the last song. Oh, no, I Like To was on side one. I'm down a rabbit hole
1: and
0: now.
1: And there'd be a couple more.
0: Blue For You. Another song. So many great songs on the album. And then after that...
1: It's impressive.
0: Colin Hay, yep. Greg Hamm and Ron Stryker sacked the bass player and the drummer.
1: Why?
0: I don't know. They just got rid of them.
1: They did a good job on that song.
0: Well, and they did a good job on those two albums.
1: Yeah.
0: And then they lost their magic.
1: Yeah.
0: There's something to be said for keeping your rhythm Pete.
1: Can you remember the missing songs yet?
0: No, I'll get there.
1: Okay.
0: They'll come to me slowly.
1: Shall I give you news and that give you thinking time?
0: Oh, and I've got your favourite news theme too. You ready?
1: Yep. I do like this one.
0: I think this is the whole version. Probably going to play the whole one.
1: Oh, there we go. All right, let's give you some news, Paul.
0: Our news headlines, Peter
1: Barr. We'll start national, head local. The federal government will introduce new legislation to Parliament today. It says we'll help more Australians into university and to graduate. The bill proposes an additional $3.6 billion to be provided to universities to fund more Commonwealth-supported places over the next decade, while giving the Australian Tertiary Education Commission powers to allocate extra places to students from poor families and regional and remote areas. Universities would also receive more funding as they enrol more students from disadvantaged backgrounds. And Parliament is set to pass Labor's contentious capital gains tax and negative gearing changes today. As political reporter Lexi Junawick explains, the Prime Minister will use an upcoming major speech to defend the reforms.
2: Today, Anthony Albanese will tell the Committee for Economic Development of Australia State of the Nation conference Labor's tax reforms will make a positive difference to people's lives. Changes to the capital gains tax and negative gearing are expected to pass Parliament today with support from the Greens in the Senate after Labor struck a deal with the minor party earlier this week. Mr Albanese's speech will say the reforms will help correct the negative consequences of tax changes made in 1999 and that the changes arise for the times and ready for the future.
1: The head of Australia's domestic spy agency has suggested Australia's terror threat levels may need an overhaul. Australia's terror threat level is currently at probable, which means there is a greater than 50% chance of a terror attack to occur or be planned in the next 12 months. Delivering his annual threat assessment last night, ASIO Director General Mike Burgess warned Australia faces an unprecedented volume and complexity of security threats, and he argued a threat level of probable doesn't describe the situation.
3: Australia's terrorism threat level remains at probable, but I don't believe the system was designed for a situation like the one we face now. Probable does not tell the full story.
1: Interest rate hikes and higher inflation are continuing to impact Australia's housing market, although each state is affected differently. Business reporter Adelaide Miller has more.
4: Sydney house prices are set to decline over the coming year, with projections between $52,000 and $122,000, according to data from Domain. Melbourne follows closely behind, with prices likely to drop by as much as $84,000. In contrast, Brisbane, Adelaide and Perth are expected to see steady gains, supported by population growth and housing demand. Units are expected to outperform houses as people shift towards what they can afford.
1: And Paul, a third confirmed case of H5 bird flu has been found in a migratory bird on Australia's southern coast, with a giant petrel testing positive in South Australia. Authorities say there's no indication it spread from the two birds already confirmed to have been stricken with the virus in WA. Meanwhile, another bird tested positive for the virus near the tourist town of Dunsborough, with the result being assessed by the CSIRO. And a 76-year-old man has died after the plane he was flying crashed northeast of Perth. Emergency services were called to Malabane, more than 90 k's from Perth, yesterday morning, where the pilot was declared dead. Special investigators deployed by the Australian Transport Safety Bureau are due to arrive from Canberra today. And finally, a bit of sport news, Paul. Leading tennis players will expand their prize money protest at next week's Wimbledon, despite a 20% increase in the year's prize pool. Players plan to restrict post-match press conferences appearances to 15 minutes throughout the first week of the tournament. The 15-minute limit is meant to symbolise the 15% of revenue which the players claim Grand Slams allocate to prize money. Tennis players don't get paid enough, is what they're saying.
0: For a game of tennis, right?
1: Well, Wimbledon, Grand Slams, huge
0: revenue,
1: international
0: events. You think they
1: want
0: a better share of the revenue?
1: That generate a lot of revenue. You win it. Here's what you win. Mm. I don't believe that is commensurate with the rest.
0: Peter Barker's, you and I like to play competitive squash.
1: Yes.
0: Do you feel that if we were in this, because squash is in the Olympics in 2028, Peter?
1: Yeah.
0: Because it's coming back.
1: I know.
0: It's coming back.
1: Yeah. Sport of gentlemen. Yep.
0: What sort of prize money would you expect for, winning the Grand Slam tournament of squash? Custard tart and iced coffee.
1: Yeah. That's probably it.
0: Chicken dimmy.
1: Pat on the head. Job well done.
0: Yeah. If you survive.
1: Yeah.
0: Thank you, Peter.
1: You're welcome.
5: Some chase the story.
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0: Boy. Oh, it reminds me of the 90s. 22 minutes away from 6 here on the ABC. Hello to Paul and Mary from Denmark, who are in... We're in Finch Hatton in Queensland. Lovely to hear your dulcet tones on the radio every morning, Paul. Thank you, Paul and Mary. It is lovely to hear a text from you all the way from Queensland this morning. That's the wonderful thing about having the app. You can just tile it in anywhere. And you don't even need to wake up early to listen to me crapping on. You can just do it at your time of choosing. Coming up very soon, weather forecast. Jessica Lingard will be in. I'll quickly dig out a Jessica song. In the meantime, though, I thought I'd play you this fabulous classic from The Who.

0: Billy Bob. I saw The Who when they played it, I don't know what you call it, if you don't call it NRB Stadium, but that one in Perth. And they were magnificent. Fabulous to see. I mean, it's Roger Daltrey and Pete Townsend. I think it was Zach Starkey was playing drums. The only disappointing, the most disappointing thing about that gig was the support band was Counting Crows. Whoever thought, if I'm going to see The Who, I'd want to see the Counting Crows. I don't know where that came from. 17 away from 6. It's weather time.
1: Weather update.
0: Jessica Lingard, good morning to you.
2: Good morning.
0: I don't know whether you heard yesterday, but you were front and centre of topic of conversation on this program.
2: Was I?
0: Yeah. Because Helen Reid brought up the fact that when Helen comes on, I play a little bit of Happy Birthday Helen.
2: And
0: we have we have Helen Cake Day, where Peter bakes a special cake for Helen each day. Well, it's not for Helen. It's for us to indulge in.
2: Sure.
0: Then it came up that, you know, maybe, I don't know whether you and Helen speak, but...
2: We do.
0: Yeah, and...
2: She sent me some handover notes.
0: Yeah.
2: She said, another opportunity for craziness with ABC Albany crew was not missed. They played the intro song, and I said that they'd been neglecting to play it for you, and it all went downhill to hilarity from

0: downhill to hilarity from there.
1: Bless Helen. Yes, it did. And so we were putting the question to the people, of course. What is a Jesse song?
0: Oh, right.
1: And so many came
0: to
1: up.
0: Choose from.
1: Yeah, I mean, my wife picked this one, but pick the problem.
0: Yes, it's the male Jesse.
1: Yeah, right. It's the male Jesse, right. That's the problem with that one. But I don't know.
0: Mambo number 5 is always a classic.
1: Right, well, Mambo number 5, because a little bit of Jessica in my life. I've got to find the little bit of the grab we had for it. Here we go. Because you're just one of a cavalcade of names.
2: A little bit of Monica.
1: Monica.
2: In my life. Mm. A little bit of Erica.
1: Erica. Yeah.
2: A little bit of Rita.
1: Rita.
2: A little bit of Tina.
1: Lou Beaker was greedy, wasn't he, really, Sandra?
0: A little
1: bit of Mary. Mary.
2: A little bit of Jessica.
1: Oh, there we go.
0: There we go.
1: A little bit.
0: Finally.
1: Jessica kind of gets pride of place in that. So maybe I can just look that little bit of Jessica. Here I am. A little bit of.
0: Here I am.
1: Here you are. Anyway, there you go. We'll work on that. It's a working
0: Thank
1: project.
0: You.
1: Or I was thinking the other one is just like a montage of Jesse song.
0: All right. I look forward to seeing what you come up with.
1: Thank
0: I mean,
1: you so
0: I'm
1: much.
0: Only here 4 days a week, so you may not want to put that much effort in. But see how you go.
1: Oh, see. Well, do you know, the effort I did put in, Jessica Lingard, is I made the little theme tune that you and producer Pete use on his mornings
0: did
1: program.
0: Was that you?
1: That was me.
0: Incredible.
1: It was me advising the robots how to do it. How are we looking today in WA? Sunny. It looks like it's pretty much sunny nearly everywhere.
0: It actually is pretty much sunny nearly everywhere. There is a fairly decent deck of fog throughout the goldfields, and it's just starting to push into the eastern areas of the central wheat belt this morning. So please take care if you're sort of east of Southern Cross. You may encounter a bit of a foggy start, especially for those folks in Kalgoorlie-Boulder this morning. The only bit of cloud I can talk about is down around Eucla, right next to the border, and that is it. It is sunny for the rest of the state. The winds around the west coast are starting to turn a little bit more northerly, and that's because by this time tomorrow there'll be a cold front sitting over the top of us. So this one's a fairly strong looking cold front. It'll be reaching the Capes sort of shortly after midnight tomorrow morning, getting to the metro area, but who cares about them, about 4, and then sort of Geraldton down through to Albany by about 8 o'clock tomorrow morning. So by the time we chat tomorrow morning, it will start to be sort of fairly sort of wet and stormy for around that far southwest corner. Now, sometimes as these cold fronts come through, they come through on a bit of a lean, and they, you know, it sort of takes a while to drag through the state. This one is standing very upright, so it sort of just smacks straight into the west coast all at once and then slowly starts to move through. In terms of our rainfall expectations for tomorrow morning, the west coast, really from sort of Kalbarri, Denham, even as far north as Denham, all the way down through to maybe Walpole. So very, very coastal strip, the Midwest and the Southwest, maybe just sort of parts of the Central Wheat Belt and Great Southern in towards sort of Dalwallinu, Cunderdon, Brookton, looking at somewhere between sort of 16 and 30 millimetres of rainfall at the top end. So sort of less for those folks further inland, more for the folks on the coast. Around the Southwest Capes, we could be looking at as much as 20 to 50 millimetres of rainfall. There'll be some thunderstorms in there as well. Some gusty winds, some damaging surf conditions as well. Likely to have maybe a severe thunderstorm warning out for those damaging wind gusts, mainly around the southwest corner. But nothing issued just yet. That'll likely get issued during today. And if you live further inland, there will be some rainfall for you stretching all the way into the Goldfields and Esperance District. You can grab more. I'm just conscious of the time. You can grab some more details for that on the Bureau's website or app by typing in your location. In terms of our temperatures today, it's just sunshine across the board, as we mentioned. If you're in Derby, sunny and 32 degrees. Carnarvon today, sunny and 27. If you're in Northam, sunny and 20 degrees today. Albany, sunny and 19. Bunbury, sunny and 20 today.
1: I'll let you go and talk to those Perth metropolitan people, of which you paid such scant regard to before.
0: Much prefer to chat to you. All right.
1: Oh, I know. We can't make other people upset. Make yourself have a wonderful day.

0: Jessica, whatever you do.
1: Fabulous, I shall.
0: Take care, bye.
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3: Hi, Melissa Clark here. Fears more Australians will be killed. The ASIO boss says security threats are growing in number and complexity. I'll speak to the Home Affairs Minister, Tony Burke. TV star Karl Stefanovic leaves Channel 9 after an interview with a controversial British far-right activist. And is the big correction upon us? What's happening with the real estate market amid rate hikes and tax reform?
4: That is really slowing down market dynamics. And when we have a low consumer sentiment, it does play out in paused decisions, delayed decisions, and generally fewer transactions.
3: I hope you'll join me for those stories on AM.
0: I just might. Robbo, Franklin River, good morning to you. Morning up, early, dark, exclamation mark. Another, N-O-T-H-E-R, another big day. Why is it a big day, Robbo? What are you doing today? Or is every day just a big day? I feel, Robbo, in your world, every day is a big day. Love it to get you to text 0448 922 604. Have you got a big day planned? Something exciting happening today you'd like to share? Anastasia wrote a song about a big day she had once, although it was a sad day because she was left outside alone.

0: Anastasia, she's been put out like the cat in the Flintstones. Left outside alone. 7 to 6. News coming up at 6. Same on the way. Rural Report will follow that. In the meantime, we've got a little story to leave you with. This is a bit of fun. A lot of boats that we see on the water are made of aluminium, fiberglass, or wood. But Sam McLennan has taken a very different approach. His boat is built entirely out of rubbish. Rubbish that he found washed up on beaches, riverbeds, and in the water. Along the way, it has become a structure for conversations about waste, creativity, and change. Sam told the ABC's Eddie Williams more about the project.
1: It's one thing to repair your boat, but quite another to make it from scratch, out of rubbish, and sail it across the Bass Strait. That's precisely what Tasmanian Samuel McLennan did.
2: Yeah, the vessel is 27 foot long and it's made out of marine debris found in the marine environment. So that's stuff that I found along beaches, up creeks. Sometimes I had to scuba dive and found pieces. But most of it's made out of salmon farm pipe. There was a fair bit of that coming in along the shores in Tasmania. Bit of oyster farm stuff from recreational fishing, a bit of commercial fishing stuff, and just stuff from every kind of industry and every kind of walk of life. It's just a lot of rubbish that's out there, and somehow I managed to build a boat out of it.
1: To give you something to visualise here, think of a complex structure of thick black pipe, sort of like irrigation pipe, covered in buoys, ropes, and other nautical paraphernalia. Its sail, too, is made from debris. Part old tent and part truck tarp, both found on Tassie shorelines and stitched together with fishing line.
2: And it looks like something out of a Mad Max movie, and people generally double take when they look at this vessel. Some people think that looks like a burnt out vessel, first of all, but then they realise that it's actually not burnt out, it's actually a vessel. So, yeah, it's definitely an eye-catcher.
1: Samuel's been on the boat, called Heart, for 2 years now and has endured some pretty full-on conditions.
2: I've been out in 50 knots and about 8 metre seas, and most of the distances I've been doing have been pretty reasonable, so I've been using the outboard as well as the sails because the vessel is very slow.
1: So why would someone want to build a boat from marine rubbish? For Samuel, the answer's simple, in a way.
2: I tried almost everything else on the planet. Had lots of different jobs, and I built businesses and sold a business, and nothing was really kind of landing for me. I couldn't really find my place and find something that I really wanted to do, like deep in my heart, that I thought, you know, I'd love to do this for the rest of my life. I did a lot of personal development, working on my childhood trauma and things like that, and improving my own personal performance. And it was in that process that it naturally just unfolded and naturally grew. And next thing I knew, I was building a boat out of rubbish. And I said that I was going to sail it from Hobart to Sydney. And a number of people thought I was crazy and nuts. But there were also a number of people that said, well, it's possible. Let's give it a go. I'd had ocean sailing experience before and plenty of surfing experience. And I knew that it was possible, but also knew that I just didn't know how to do it. So I learned how to build a boat, and here I am.
1: Part of the journey for Samuel has been sharing conversations along the way about waste, about creativity, and about change.
2: A big part of it is showing people the relationship between mental health and environmental health, because it's what's happening at a global level is that there's a lot of destruction going on, and we have been described as the only living species that creates a toxic environment. Now, that doesn't work for the future of human beings or the future of any other living thing on the planet. So unless we make some changes as human beings in the way in which we're living, then the future's not looking good for our children and our grandchildren, and I'm pretty sure that that's what none of us want. So it's about having conversations and being authentic about what we're doing and saying, hey, let's have a look at some of these practices and these habits in which we're doing and change them so that we can actually have a sustainable future, a future where there's abundance, and there's love and there's care and there's acceptance. I generally don't sort of barge into a conversation and start jamming this down people's throats. I'm more here to listen. I found that the beauty and the magic that happens in my life when I listen. And so, yeah, there's a whole range of different stories that that pop up, and it's beautiful just to connect with people of lots of different ages and lots of different nationalities, and to have conversations with them and to connect with them.
0: ABC Eddie Williams there, hanging out with a gentleman called Sam McLennan, who has a boat made entirely out of rubbish. And in fact, if you were to walk up to him and go, "Mate, that boat is rubbish," he'd go, "Why, thank you." It's coming up to news time at 6 a.m. this morning. AM is on the way after 6 o'clock at Rural Report from 6:15. I'll be with you for the Southwest and the Great Southern. Otherwise, your local programs will be on the air after 6:30 this morning. So there is some breaking news this morning that's come out. Two prominent Teal MPs have launched a political party called Community Strong Australia. Apparently, this is following months of secret talks about a political alliance with independent crossbenchers. Sally Stegall and Allegra Spender revealed the party would support community-backed candidates in both the House of Reps and also the Senate, who share a commitment to integrity, climate action and economic prosperity. Unity over division, region over rage, Ms. Stegall says. So that is a breaking news story this morning coming up on your radio. And also there has been, it looks like, a confirmed case of bird flu off Dunsborough. So we'll be following that story on your ABC this morning. It is coming up to news time at 6 a.m.
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7: Good morning, this is ABC News. I'm Garrett Mundy. Israel's Defence Minister Israel Katz has issued a strong rebuke to Washington, saying Israel will not withdraw its troops from southern Lebanon, even if the US demands it, as part of a broader deal to end the conflict in the Middle East. Bridget Rollison reports from Jerusalem.
8: Officials from Lebanon and Israel are meeting in Washington for talks centred around a US-backed proposal for Israeli troops to pull out from some of the territory it occupies in southern Lebanon and hand control to the Lebanese army. Israel's defence minister, Israel Katz, has delivered a defiant message to Washington, saying that even if the US demands it, Israel would not withdraw its troops from southern Lebanon. The fighting in Lebanon has repeatedly threatened to undermine the new 60-day ceasefire agreement that the US has brokered with Iran. Tehran insists fighting must end on all fronts before the Strait of Hormuz can fully open and negotiations can begin on its nuclear program.
7: The head of NATO is back in Washington, D.C. to meet with Donald Trump as he seeks to ease tensions between Europe and the United States. North America correspondent Cayman Gock has more.
9: NATO Secretary-General Mark Rutte is visiting the U.S. for the fifth time in 18 months to meet with President Donald Trump, who has in recent months lashed out at Europe. The U.S. president has repeatedly threatened to withdraw from the alliance, angered over European allies' refusal to allow the U.S. access to military bases for the Iran war. NATO allies were not consulted or advised the U.S. would start the war in February. Mr. Rutte, who has been nicknamed the Trump Whisperer, is trying to ease tensions ahead of a high-stakes NATO summit in Turkey next month. Cayman Gock, ABC News, Washington.
7: The last Australian woman held in a Syrian detention camp over links to the Islamic State group will be allowed to return to the country. The woman was the only person issued a temporary exclusion order to block her return, but applied for a return permit, which Home Affairs Minister Tony Burke says the government is legally obliged to issue. The woman and her child were among a larger cohort of Australians held in Syria's Al-Roj detention camp for their connections to IS fighters. Mr. Burke says she'll be under strict surveillance.
4: She will have to report and we will have to know where she lives, where she works, where she studies. If she books a ticket to anywhere, she cannot use any telecommunications device without 24 hours notice being given, and that applies to a phone, to an email account, to anything on the internet.
7: BirdLife Australia says federal funding to protect vulnerable species has been inadequate following the discovery of bird flu on the state's south coast. There have now been 3 confirmed cases of H5 avian influenza in Australia, 2 in migratory seabirds in WA and 1 in South Australia. BirdLife Australia manages a number of research stations around the country, including the Air Observatory 300 kilometres east of Esperance. The organisation's chief executive, Kate Miller, says state and federal governments must work with local authorities to protect wildlife.
10: There is more work to be done to really support those local jurisdictions to also feel well prepared to do what they can. They are also really important partners for us in the conservation work. A lot of local governments do terrific work looking after birds in wetlands and coastal environments, so they're a critical partner.
7: Socceroos defender Jacob Italiano has been ruled out of his team's crucial World Cup match against Paraguay tomorrow. National Sport reporter David Mark is in San Jose.
11: Italiano picked up an adductor injury in training this week. The wingback has been an integral part of Tony Popovich's starting side in the 2 group games the Socceroos have played so far. The replacement options include Aziz Bejic, Jason Guerrier and Kai Truan. The Socceroos need to win or draw the match against Paraguay to clinch second spot in their group. Paraguay needs to beat Australia to jump into second. David Mark, ABC Sport, San Jose.
7: And England has qualified for the semi-finals of the T20 Women's Cricket World Cup with a game to spare by comfortably beating the West Indies by 38 runs at Lord's. Danny Wyatt-Hodge blasted 65 from 42 balls as the host nation reached 7 for 186. In response, the West Indies were restricted to 5 for 148. Australia is undefeated from its 4 matches at the tournament. They'll play the last group game against India on Sunday. WA's weather: areas of morning fog over the southeast coastal district, as well as the Goldfields, Eucla and southern parts of the south interior. The chance of showers along the Eucla coast and rain also developing west of Alliance Busselton to Windy Harbour this evening. It'll be windy about the southwest coast. A sunny day for Perth. Northeasterly winds 20 to 30 kilometres an hour and a forecast top of 22 degrees. Currently in the city, it's 11.8. ABC News, it's 6:05.
12: Good morning. Welcome to AM. I'm Melissa Clark in Canberra.
7: Sunny day for Perth. Northeasterly winds 20 to 30 kilometres an hour and a forecast top of 22 degrees. Currently in the city, it's 11.8. ABC News, it's 6:05.
12: Good morning. Welcome to AM. I'm Melissa Clark in Canberra. Coming to you from Ngunnawal country and acknowledging other custodians. ASIO Director General Mike Burgess has warned the security threats facing Australia are growing in number and complexity. Delivering his annual threat assessment in Canberra last night, he revealed 14 terror-related cases had been, quote, successfully resolved since last December's Bondi terrorist attack. He also outlined new details of how Iran directed anti-Semitic attacks here in Australia. Here's Defence and National Security correspondent Ton Lowry.
13: 6 months on from the Bondi terror attack, Australia's top spy chief says his agency's workload is greater than it has ever been.
14: We face an unprecedented number of threats and an unprecedented cumulative level of harm.
13: ASIO Director General Mike Burgess used his annual threat assessment to warn of an increasingly complex security situation, where counter-terror and foreign interference more frequently intersect, and individuals are being radicalised in weeks rather than years. He revealed new details about Iran's role in directing anti-Semitic attacks in Australia, including that an Australian citizen orchestrated the firebombing of a Jewish business in Bondi in October 2024, working as a senior agent of the Islamic Revolutionary Guard Corps in Iran. And a former Australian resident living in Iraq directed an arson attack on the Adas Israel Synagogue in Melbourne a few months later, also working with the IRGC.
14: Thankfully, no one died as a result of these arson attacks. But I do worry that one day an Australian will be killed at the hands of a foreign government here in Australia.
13: Mr Burgess also used the address to defend the agency's resourcing decisions in the years leading up to the Bondi attack, which has become a focus of the Royal Commission into Anti-Semitism and Social Cohesion.
14: We increased CT resourcing when we raised the threat level in 24, and it continued to grow in the months before Bondi. Resourcing followed the threat. The number of ASIO officers working on counter-terrorism mission in 2025 was almost double the number in 2005. Almost double.
13: And he questioned whether the country's national terror threat level is still fit for purpose. The threat level is currently at probable, meaning there is a greater than 50% chance of an attack occurring or being planned in the next 12 months.
14: I don't believe the system was designed for a situation like the one we face now. Probable does not tell the full story.
13: He says ASIO doesn't have intelligence about a specific attack, which is the threshold to lift the warning to expected.
14: But we do know the environment is degrading and acts of politically motivated violence are becoming more likely than probable suggests.
13: Mike Burgess also raised the alarm about a particular form of foreign interference,

0: coerced repatriation, where a foreign government pressures someone to leave Australia, often to the country where they were born. He says in many cases, governments are pressuring their critics abroad, and those who leave Australia face punishment or persecution.
1: Coerced repatriations encourage self-censorship, stifle freedom of speech, and undermine participation in political discourse. If you're conducting coerced repatriations in Australia, understand this. ASIO is onto you, and we have zero tolerance.
2: ASIO Director General Mike Burgess ending that report from Tom Lowry. Heading overseas, parts of England and France have sweltered through their hottest June day on record as a deadly heatwave sweeps Western Europe. Authorities in Italy, France, Spain and the UK have issued the highest level heat warnings, triggering school closures and widespread transport disruptions across the continent. Europe Bureau Chief Mazoe Ford reports from London.
3: This isn't recess. It's a cooling off period. Teachers hose down these London pre-primary students for some brief relief from the heat. But for many, Europe's record-breaking heatwave is no laughing matter.
4: Awful, to be honest. It's horrible, this heat.
3: At 36.1 degrees, Wednesday was England's hottest June day ever.
5: It is roasting. I'm sweating like nothing normal.
6: I feel like we're not as prepped to it as other countries, like we don't really have aircon. Kind of feels like a sauna on the tube because we're not prepped for it at all.
3: The blistering heatwave is breaking records across the continent, sparking red health alerts in Spain, France, Italy and the UK. Tens of thousands of homes are without power in France, and Paris recorded its hottest June day on record, almost 41 degrees, which forced many of its famous tourist attractions to close.
7: So many people who've travelled from around the world aren't getting to see the sights.
8: Really disappointing. It's my first time ever on the European continent. It's my first time in Paris.
3: In London, an event focused on how the world can adapt to extreme heat was cancelled because of the extreme heat. More than 1,000 schools across England and Wales have shut, but for some, being immersed in the heat and humidity is inevitable. Construction workers struggled in London, where there's no stop work temperature.
4: You're outside all day, there's no let up, there's no shade.
3: But HR expert Kate Palmer says employers do still have responsibilities.
9: Employers have to do whatever is reasonably practicable within their gift to make employees comfortable in the workplace. So we've got lots of clients doing all sorts of different things, such as flexible working, later finish times, earlier start times.
3: Others have no choice but to work from home. Dozens of train services have been cancelled, and Network Rail's Martin Comey urged passengers to travel only if necessary until Friday.
10: We will do our best to run as much of the train service as close to time as possible, but please do check before you travel.
3: Climate experts say Europe is warming faster than the rest of the world, and many of its cities were built for a cooler planet. Across the continent, there's a debate about how authorities can adapt. Here's the chair of the UK's independent National Heat Risk Commission, Emma Howard-Boyd.
11: It's very clear from the way our services aren't working today, our transport networks, our schools closing down, that we're not prepared. But we need to get prepared for the heat that we know is coming in the years, months and years to come.
3: The UK's red weather warning will be in place until late Thursday night. Authorities say the heat could melt more records before then. This is Mazoe Ford in London, reporting for AM.
2: Up to $122,000 could be wiped off the value of the average home in Sydney in the next year, and Melbourne's median house price could fall below $1 million. That's according to new forecasts by the real estate portal Domain. Economists say it's in part a result of three consecutive interest rate hikes this year. Here's political reporter Pablo Viñales.
12: A fall in house prices may be news property owners dread, but something first home buyers would embrace. Real estate platform Domain has released its housing price forecast for the next financial year and estimates significant falls in Sydney and Melbourne. Nicola Powell is Domain's chief residential economist.
13: Worst case scenario for Sydney, we could see up to 7% decline in house prices. So that's $122,000 shaved from the median house price. And we've got that lower range forecast sitting at minus 8% for house prices in Melbourne, which which could see $84,000 shaved from the median house price in Melbourne.
12: The Reserve Bank hiked rates at three consecutive meetings in February, March and May this year and kept rates on hold at 4.35% last week. Nicola Powell says the effects are clear to see.
13: That is having a marked impact on how much people are willing to pay for a home. And then when we layer that with a fragile consumer sentiment, that is really slowing down market dynamics.
12: Canberra is also forecast to see a moderate drop of about $43,000 off the median house. But price growth in other capitals like Brisbane, Adelaide and Perth is expected to continue. Housing policy was front and centre in Parliament yesterday after the Housing Minister, Claire O'Neill, said this on Radio National Breakfast.
14: The housing market's cyclical in Australia, a very uncontroversial comment. We see periods of very significant house price growth and then we see the market make a correction, and that's what we're seeing at the moment.
15: So we're in a market correction now?
14: That's correct.
12: Treasurer Jim Chalmers later clarifying.
16: Well, I think the Housing Minister was using a general description rather than a technical definition.
12: A market correction is considered a drop of 10%, which economists say is unlikely. Further complicating the situation, a rise in underlying inflation. While headline inflation eased to 4% in the 12 months to May, down from 4.2% in April, underlying inflation, which is the RBA's preferred measure, rose to 3.6% in May from 3.4%. Pradeep Philip is from Deloitte Access Economics.
17: While our economy is softening, we've still got elevated inflation. And that is the conundrum that the Reserve Bank of Australia will have to deal with.
12: Ahead of another rate decision in August, he says the Reserve Bank will also have to consider volatility globally, namely the war in the Middle East.
2: And that's all from Early AM this morning.
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19: Good morning. Happy Thursday. Thanks so much for joining me for this morning's Rural Report. Coming up today, two more suspected cases of H5 bird flu have emerged in WA Southwest and South Australia following the first confirmed detections near Esperance. You'll hear more on that shortly. First up, though, end of financial year is fast approaching and primary producers are being encouraged to complete their tax planning as soon as possible. Katie Timms from accounting firm RSM Australia says with the 2025-26 being profitable for many farmers, there is a big risk of being caught out at tax time. And she says being aware of changes, especially when it comes to super contributions, is a good place to start.
20: Yeah, it's been a great year. You know, we had a couple of ups and downs and, you know, we're always very carefully watching the weather. But most of the feedback around the place has been really positive, which is fantastic.
21: Now, as we head into tax time, are there some changes that farmers need to be aware of in terms of making the most of what they can this tax time?
20: Well, look, we do have changes to contribution caps and things coming in between this year and next year. So, you know, for those who are really looking at trying to, you know, maximise their super contributions, you know, making sure that we are aware of our balances, you know, making sure that we are able to maximise all of those things. That's a really important change, you know, that people need to be aware of. Making sure that we're getting the timing of contributions going into super, incredibly important. You know, the commissioner has a lot of hard lines on when a contribution is eligible to be made. So really important that those things are ticked off.
21: Now, we know that for many grain growers, the 25-26 harvest was the biggest on record, certainly for the state it was. The grain prices weren't as high as they could have been, but look, there are still some healthy bank balances around. Are you seeing a number of grain growers saying, okay, we need to do something, we've actually made a profit, what do we do?
20: Yeah, look, we are. I mean, I think, you know, over the last 5 years, we have, you know, been seeing that, you know, we have had good, you know, years. We are seeing people looking at buying more farmland, having this cash all of a sudden available to do, FMDs, to make sure that they're maximising all of those, to look at capital investment, to take advantage of asset write-offs, looking at people trying to take some of that cash and reinvest back in while they've still got it, because, we do know that, we can have a good year and then we can very quickly have a bad year. So we've seen a lot of that re-looking at capital investment.
21: Capital investment aside, what are some of the other options farmers have? You mentioned FMDs, but I'm going to assume deferring payments for grain and maybe prepaying fertiliser and fuel will be top of the list of things to look at over the next week or so.
20: Yeah, absolutely. So, for any farmer that hasn't yet looked at their tax planning, that hasn't looked at their budgets, I mean, that has to be number one. There's no point trying to defer any income to create ourselves a problem that's going to look further ahead for next year, without trying to manage all of that cash flow. So, really looking at what are we doing for our prepayments, making sure that we're complying with all of the rules on that. Are we looking at, farm management deposits? Are we looking at deferring grain sales into a future year? How can we try and, look at things like primary production averaging, smoothing out that income as much as possible so we don't have the big spikes in taxable income?
21: And of course, we've seen a continuation of the instant asset write-off as well.
20: Yes, absolutely. And that's always a great one, looking at, people that can, and again, have the cash available, to continue to look at, buying these assets that they need for the super fund, for the farm, but still making sure that they're getting the tax advantages of doing so. The other option that probably is available to people is things like expenses for land care operations. So, there is an immediate deductibility available for, expenses for land care operations when we're looking at environmental conservation and sustainable land management. So, things like drainage works to combat salinity, erosion control measures, installing fences under approved management plans. These are all things that have the benefit of tax savings, but also longevity, for primary producers.
19: Katie Timms, partner at accounting firm RSM Australia, specialising in self-managed super funds. She was speaking with Tara DeLandgraft. Well, there are now two more suspected cases of H5 bird flu. This is after two birds were confirmed to have the deadly disease near Esperance. Federal Agriculture Minister Julie Collins says the latest suspected cases are in South Australia and Western Australia's southwest, but none of the four cases are in poultry or agricultural industries.
0: Testing has confirmed that we have another H5 bird flu in a petrel found on a beach in South Australia. The Western Australian Government has also provided an update today indicating that it has one further suspected case of H5 which will now be transferred for testing at CSIRO. I understand that this was also from a migratory seabird reported from Quindalup. This is obviously concerning, but given the spread of H5 globally, it is not unexpected that other migratory birds may have arrived at other locations across the Australian coastline. As I've said in recent days, I do want to assure the Australians that our government's bird flu response is still swift and coordinated and that we've enacted our biosecurity response arrangements. We've been working closely with state and territory governments who are managing the on-ground response, including in this new detection in South Australia. Of course, we'll continue to work with the states to confirm further test results and to provide updates as results become available. The result in South Australia is another migratory bird. At this stage, there is no evidence of any mass mortalities. There is also currently no evidence of infection in poultry or in our agricultural production system, and there continues to be a low risk to human health. We're taking the detection of the H5 bird flu seriously, and we're working around the clock with our technical experts, the state and territory governments, industry and local communities. As I say repeatedly, we have invested over $113 million towards our H5 bird flu preparedness as part of our $2 billion in additional biosecurity resourcing since we've come to government. I also want to end with a thanks to the Australian public for reporting the sick birds. If you see sick or dead birds or other animals, please do not touch them, avoid contact and record what you see at birdflu.gov.au. I do want to make some brief remarks on the notification from Papua New Guinea of a suspension on our poultry meat and poultry products from Australia. We have continued to engage constructively with the Papua New Guinea government since their notification of suspension to have these trade restrictions removed. My department has just received advice from the PNG that the suspension of poultry meat and poultry products has been lifted with some exceptions, and will continue to work with them on this. We appreciate PNG's willingness to work cooperatively and to remove some of these restrictions.
19: Federal Agriculture Minister Julie Collins speaking to the media yesterday afternoon about the two more suspected cases of H5 bird flu. And if you'd like to learn more on this, you can just search ABC News and bird flu to read the full stories there. You're listening to The Rural Report. It's 22 minutes past six. A ridge over southern WA is slowly moving east. A strong cold front will cross the west coast tomorrow, followed by a deep low pressure system, which will move south of the state over the weekend. Chance of a shower along the Eucla coast, areas of morning fog over the southeast coastal district, Goldfields, Eucla, and southern parts of the south interior. Southern ports say the successful trial of a mobile ship loader this year could create new opportunities for grain exporters outside the CBH system. Two ships were loaded at Esperance Port in April and May using the technology contracted by Esperance Quality Grains. Southern Ports Interim General Manager for Goldfields Esperance, Greg Solly, says the mobile ship loader will give other potential exporters another way to access global markets.
1: Yeah, so the mobile ship loader is something that Esperance Quality Grains, a long-term customer of Southern Ports, have developed over Berth 2 to trial different ways of exporting grain with increased operational efficiency. So earlier this year, they've successfully loaded 55,000 tonnes of grain through this new methodology. That was 22,000 tonne shipment of faba beans set for Egypt, and then 33,000 tonnes of wheat set for Indonesia.
21: So was it relatively successful from Southern Ports' perspective?
1: Yeah, absolutely. So the first vessel was all about trial and error and learning the learnings that come from a new operation. And the second operation, load rates improved significantly. And Esperance Quality Grains drove that off their own back, working collaboratively with Southern Ports. So that was a really good outcome.
21: Explain to us a little bit about how this kind of thing works, Greg. I mean, does Esperance Quality Grains, like, do they own or rent the mobile ship loader? How does it sort of work?
1: Yeah, so they engage their own service provider to build the ship loader for them. It's got to be purpose-built around the infrastructure on our berth so that our berth can handle the weight of that ship loader. They use trucks to deliver the product to by razor tail to the ship loader, basically a telestat conveyor that then goes out over the vessel and pours product into the hold.
21: And this is all done at berth 2, which is the multipurpose berth, compared to berth 1, which is dedicated grain. I mean, how fast is it to load? How do they compare?
1: Yeah, berth 1, predominantly grain with some fixed infrastructure on it, so there's some restrictions to work around there because we do fuel imports and wood chip exports on berth 1 as well. But yeah, berth 2 is our general purpose berth. Depending on what methodology you compare, the load rates are up to sort of pushing 500 tonnes per hour gross load rate, which is really good. That's our target.
21: So could this mobile ship loader be an option for other customers then?
1: Yeah, absolutely. We've spoken to another customer about that recently who are, well, Commodity Ag are obviously exporting through our port of Albany at present. So you know, we're open to collaborate with new and existing customers to get the best outcome for the customer and for the local community.
21: Yeah, and I understand Commodity Ag use a mobile ship loader at Albany as well. So do you feel like this is an opportunity for expansion of that grain exporting across the three ports that Southern Ports operates, Greg?
1: Talking with our customers, it certainly provides them with another opportunity and another way of accessing global markets. So listening to our customers and working with them collaboratively, it just gives them more functionality. So at Southern Ports, obviously, proactive trade facilitation is a priority for us. So we want to drive trade facilitation. We want to work collaboratively with our customers, stakeholders and partners, and we want to bring value to our region and our community. So that's our absolute priority.
19: Southern Ports Interim General Manager for Goldfields Esperance, Greg Solly. And Mark Wandle from Esperance Quality Grain says the company is pleased with the success of the mobile ship loader this year. He says they will continue to look for alternate viable pathways to market the region's grain.
5: Yeah, we initially set up our supply chain through a rotor box system for loading the vessels, which gave us the flexibility and communicating with the port. That was the most quickest way to get things done while they were still doing works at the berth. And then once we built up volume through the rotor box system, it was always sort of one of our goals to get a mobile ship loader here in place, just ultimately to remove another handling process and reduce across the costs and make it more efficient.
21: So tell us a little bit about the ship loader. I mean, did you have to purchase it or get it built? How did it all work?
5: The mobile ship loader is a service agreement with Mobile Conveying Services. So we have an agreement. And then, yeah, we had to mobilise the equipment to Esperance. So we had to cover the cost of that and come to an agreement with Mobile Conveying Services. So they bring the equipment and they provide staff when we're loading the vessels to manage and manage that equipment and move it around on the berth and get it all set up, yeah.
21: So is it faster than using the rotating box system?
5: Yes, it's been faster than using the rotator box system, but the rotator box can be fast as well. Just got to get a lot more things lined up and get the system flowing. So there's probably a few more gaps in there. If you have any delays, it can stall the process up a bit, yeah.
21: So is this something that you think you'll use for the long term, Mark? Is this the way you'll go?
5: Oh, definitely, yeah. Yes, yeah, we've got 100,000 tonne of storage there now, and, you know, we've got our sights set on doing 3 or 4 shipments following this harvest. So we'll see which way the market leads us towards and how everything comes together. But
19: Mark Wandle from Esperance Quality Grain speaking with Tara DeLandgraft. Taking a quick look at the markets, the Aussie dollar is sitting at 69 US cents. Spot gold is trading $3,999 US dollars an ounce. That's 5,795 Aussie dollars. Crude oil is trading at 70 US dollars and 34 cents a barrel. Nickel is worth $7.55 US cents a pound today. The latest Chicago wheat futures at yesterday's close were 5.96 US cents a bushel for September, and canola futures are worth $744 Canadian dollars and 30 cents a ton. Enjoy your Thursday. News time now, 6:30.
6: Good morning. This is Nicholas Ward with ABC Regional News across the Goldfields, Esperance, Midwest and Wheatbelt. Investigators from the Australian Transport Safety Bureau will arrive in the Wheatbelt today to investigate the circumstances surrounding a fatal plane crash. Courtney Withers reports.
22: A 76-year-old man was killed after his plane crashed near Northam yesterday morning. The ATSB says the amateur-built replica Spitfire aircraft crashed into terrain. The man was the only occupant and sustained fatal injuries. Investigators will spend the next few days at the site to determine the cause of the crash. Anyone with information or video footage of the accident is urged to contact the ATSB with a preliminary report expected within the next 2 months.
6: The city of Greater Geraldton has flagged a lower-than-expected rate rise after 19 residents raised concerns about cost-of-living pressures and problems with services. This week's Agenda Forum meeting indicated a 4.5% increase, down from the 5.9% originally proposed, with the average residential property set to pay about $100 more per year. Despite the smaller rise, the city is forecasting a return to a small surplus next financial year. Councillors will vote on the rate rise at the end of the month. BirdLife Australia says the federal government's funding to protect vulnerable species has been inadequate following the discovery of H5N1 bird flu in Esperance. The group manages a number of observatories and research stations around the country, including the Air Observatory 300 kilometres east of town. CEO Kate Miller says the state and federal government need to work closer with local governments.
23: There is more work to be done to really support those local jurisdictions to also feel well prepared to do what they can. They are also really important partners for us in the conservation work. A lot of local governments do terrific work looking after birds in wetlands and coastal environments, so they're a critical partner.
6: A fight over ownership of gold deposits in WA's eastern wheat belt is headed back to the Supreme Court. ASX-listed Classic Minerals has launched another legal challenge in its dispute with a privately owned company over the ownership of tenements which cover the Lady Adda and Lady Magdalene gold deposits. Combined, the deposits, 120 kilometres south of Southern Cross, are estimated to contain nearly 300,000 ounces of gold. Classic Minerals argues it acquired 80% of the gold rights at what is known as the Forestania Project in 2017. It's fighting Hayden Project Holdings Proprietary Limited for ownership, citing a 2023 sale agreement. The Shire of Esperance CEO says the installation of a new artificial reef off the south coast town could be completed by mid-2027, after a tender was awarded for the project. Legacy Habitat has been selected to build 200 reef modules at the end of the Esperance jetty. Chief Executive Shane Burge says the reef will help bolster fish stocks and improve recreational fishing, diving and snorkeling around the jetty.
4: You know, it would be something that would be quite unique to Esperance. I'm not sure that there's another one that can be accessed from the beach like this one would be.
6: The city of Kalgoorlie-Boulder has voted to defer a decision on a 6.6% rate rise. Council voted 6-2-3 last night to put off a decision during a special meeting. Councillor Deborah Bodica had proposed adjourning the matter so council could take into account 42 submissions from ratepayers arguing against the proposed increase. If the increase does come into effect, it would mean a $75 increase to the average rates bill. A vote on the rate rise will now take place on Monday. Annual monitoring in Western Australia's wheat belt has found black-flanked wallabies are thriving in the region. The species found between Barrow Island and Esperance is under threat from feral cats and foxes. But a survey conducted by Parks and Wildlife officers and Aboriginal rangers south of Kellerberrin this autumn shows conservation efforts are paying off. DBCA's Meriden Operations Officer Sam Webb says many of the female wallabies are observed with young.
7: We captured 98 individuals, and from that we identified there's 64 individuals of rock wallabies out at these three sites. All the individuals, the females that we captured, did have pouch young and were reproducing. So yeah, thriving is a good word for it.
6: This is ABC Regional News. For more local news, search ABC Local and select your region. 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
9: Oh, hello and good morning to you. It's a Thursday morning and this is The Breakfast Show for ABC Goldfields, Esperance, Midwest and Wheatbelt. I'm Ivor De Silva, enjoying the combined audience again for this 25th day of June. As always, it's great to be with you. It's the weekend football tipping on the way where we assemble the team and try to get the best tips for you for the upcoming round. It should be quite interesting. But later on the show, we're going to be talking about the Royal Flying Doctor Service. And I want to ask you this morning, have you ever had to use their service or somebody in your family? I want to hear from you, 0448 922 604, or give us a call, 1300 525 222. They're such an integral part of the community or living in regional WA. Have you ever had to use or your family use the Royal Flying Doctor's service?
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9: In commodities overnight, the gold price is 5,803 Aussie dollars an ounce, while the nickel price is $7.55 US a pound. Geraldton, good morning to you. I hope you're fighting fit this morning. It's currently 12.1 degrees, 24 the top, sunny. Winds northeasterly, 25 to 30 kilometres an hour, increasing to 30 to 40 kilometres an hour in the morning, then tending northerly, 20 to 30 kilometres an hour in the early afternoon. You're looking at an overnight low of 14, then showers tomorrow with a top of 20. Saturday, showers and windy should make weekend footy fun. Top of 21, and then Sunday, showers easing with a top of 21 degrees. If you're in Leonora, good morning to you as well. It's a cold start to the morning, 6.3, 19 the top. You've got a sunny day ahead, dropping down to 9 degrees, then a shower or two developing tomorrow with a top of 22, Saturday a shower or two, 19, and then Sunday a shower or two with a top of 18. It's quite dark still in Kalgoorlie-Boulder. a little bit warmer this morning, 9 degrees, top of 18, partly cloudy. Did say patchy fog in the early morning. There was no fog when I came to work this morning. Light winds becoming northeasterly, 15 to 20 kilometres an hour in the early morning. Overnight in Kalgoorlie-Boulder, 8 degrees, then showers developing tomorrow with a top of 19. Saturday, showers easing, 18. And then Sunday, a shower or two with a top of 18 degrees. Finally, to the harbour town of Esperance, I hope you're well as you're getting up on this Thursday morning. It's currently 8.6. You're going to get up to 18. A sunny day ahead for Esperance. Winds northerly, northerly to northeasterly, 15 to 20 kilometres an hour, becoming light in the late afternoon, then becoming northeasterly, 15 to 20 kilometres an hour in the late evening. An overnight low of 10 in Esperance, then showers increasing tomorrow with a top of 19. Saturday, showers increasing again to the top of 19. And then Sunday, showers increasing with a top of 18. I don't know if that's a multiple there. Showers increasing each day could be quite interesting on Sunday. As I said to you, if you've had to deal with the Royal Flying Doctor Service, do let us know. As I said, the text line is 0448 922 604, or producer Chris would love to hear from you. And I'd love to put you on the radio, especially some of those great stories of what the work that they do. 1300 525 222.
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9: Well, Mal in Spalding in Geraldton, you were the winner of the famous quiz yesterday, landing a few correct answers about the British Prime Ministers, and the computer randomly selected you and rewarded you for your efforts. So we're going to be playing your four songs that you want to hear. The first artist of choice is Cat Stevens, and today's song is a song first released by Stevens as the lead single from his 10th studio album called Is It So in June of 1977. The song reached number 33 on the Billboard Hot 100, and in the UK, it reached number 44. So here is songwriter extraordinaire Cat Stevens with this absolute classic. The Old Schoolyard. We do remember it, don't we? Well, it's 21 minutes to 7 o'clock.

0: It's just gone 18 minutes to 7 o'clock. That was English singer-songwriter Cat Stevens with Remember the Days of the Old School Yard? We do remember it. The first musical choice for Mal in Sporting. Looking forward to some more tunes tomorrow. And if you're wondering who is singing with Cat Stevens on that track, released in 1977 on the album It Is So, the duet also features backings by New Zealand singer Susan Lynch. Did not know that. Producer Chris coming up with all the topics. As I said to you before, I want to know about your interactions with the Royal Flying Doctor Service. Give them a shout out. 0448 922 604 or 1300 525 222. If you can believe it, we are at round 16 of the AFL football season and we've assembled the panel again. Joining us is Nick Lavery representing DFS. Good morning, Nick.
1: Good morning, Ivo. Good morning, everyone.
0: How are you?
1: I'm good, thanks. First of all, I'd like to just give a quick shout out. It's my daughter's birthday today and unfortunately I'm not at home. I'm out in Beacon in the Wheatbelt, so she's listening. Happy birthday today.
0: How old?
1: 8 today.
0: Oh, beautiful.
1: Eight going on 14.

0: You like that one?
1: No, it's a bit early for that, mate. We are, mind you, we are the hottest. We are the hottest ticket in town outside of Fremantle at the moment.
0: Yeah, I'm glad you did that outside of Fremantle. All right, representing the police, we have Kate Collins. Good morning to you, Kate.
2: Good morning. Good morning, everyone. And Nick, I'm very disappointed you're not here to gloat in person.
1: Me too.
0: And Kate, this is your song as a West Coast Eagles supporter.
2: Excellent. Are you tired of things going right, things going wrong?
0: Tired of trying to make everyone happy. So that's a bit of bad luck there for you, especially the week before where you hit the post.
2: Yes. I don't know where you pull these oldies from, but anyway, thank
0: I love
2: you.
0: It. And we do have the punters champion, the Saint. Good morning to you.
3: Morning all. G'day, punters.
0: All right. And as a St Kilda supporter, this is your song. Is it all over, Saint?
3: We're so close to regaining again, and then three injuries in one game just does not help at all.
0: No, it didn't. It didn't help, especially the first challenge of the day.
3: Yeah,
0: it's never good. All right. So if you're playing along at home, Kate, you scored three last week out of seven.
1: Ooh. I wasn't aware of that.
0: That was the best comment ever. You're on 84.
2: Thank you.
0: I scored five last week, and I'm on 88. So four in front of you. Nick, you scored five. You're on 87.
1: Oh, that's nice.
0: Which puts you three in front of Kate now. And then the Saint, you scored four. You're on 84. So you and Kate are together on 84. Nick, 87, and I'm on 88. So as we head into the final stanza of the football tipping, Nick, you've come back from the clouds.
1: And so have Carlton. That's what saved me.
0: Very
2: Who
0: true.
2: Who did you sack, Nick?
0: All right, let's get into it, because tonight it is the Brisbane Lions in eighth versus the Sydney Swans in second. It comes to you from the Gabba. Kate, who are we going for?
2: Brisbane Lions.
0: Put your money on Sydney. Brisbane. Why Brisbane?
2: You know I don't have a answer that makes sense.
0: The colours look good. The colours look good.
2: Something like that.
0: All right, that's a big call. I've gone Sydney. I think they'll continue their run. Nick?
1: I was actually waiting for Kate to give some inspirational speech in about Brisbane, and I was going to change my tip, but I'm sticking with Sydney.
0: All right, Sydney. Saint?
3: I've gone Brisbane. 2024 grand final rematch.
0: Very true.
3: With 59 combined wins between the two, 31 for Sydney, 28 for Brisbane. There's only been one draw.
0: Could it be a draw?
3: Could it be a draw? It's going to be close. So, yeah, this is my game of the round.
0: All right.
2: And there's my inspirational speech.
0: The Saint coming through with what you need. Friday night, it is Hawthorn in third versus GWS in 13th. Comes to you from the MCG. I'm tipping Hawthorn. GWS did not look good last week. Nick?
1: Yeah, I agree, Hawthorn, but you just never know. GWS seem to just sometimes pop up, but I think Hawthorn at home.
0: Yeah. Saint?
3: I've gone Hawks. With GWS, they're very on and off, so they could beat you by 50 or lose by 50. You just never know.
0: You're a big fan of their coach and the way that they do it. Is he getting enough out of the team at the moment?
3: Yeah, I reckon he is. With such, obviously, a young coach like himself with a young team, he's snapped them up pretty quick, and he's leading them pretty far.
0: Kate?
2: Hawthorn.
0: Well, we're all gone Hawthorn in that one. Match of the round, Saturday, Carlton in 14th versus West Coast in 16th. It comes to you from the Docklands. Nick, is this the banana peel that Carlton may slip up on?
1: Well, yeah, potentially. It's just one of those. We seem to, we did it against Essendon. They seem to maybe really just go into these games a bit complacent. So hopefully they come out and do what Fremantle did a couple of weeks ago and absolutely trounced them, but you just don't know. But hopefully just an easy win would be nice.
0: As a Carlton supporter, is this one of the games that you worry about?
1: No, I worry about the other 24 games of the year as well.

0: Said it like a coach. Yeah.
1: I just think that these games just they're testy because if you don't get away to a good start, the players sort of maybe just drop their heads a bit and then think they can't win it. So hopefully it's a strong start and just carry it through.
0: Yeah, and West Coast do play Docklands quite well. I'm guessing you're tipping Carlton?
1: Yes.
0: Saint?
2: Carlton. Narrow head-to-head lead over West Coast. Carlton 28, Eagles 24.
0: Really?
2: Never been a draw. They've never drawn. So
0: the good old Blue Baggers.
2: Yeah, they've won their last five against the Eagles. Obviously strung at home, going for six in a row. Very in form, so I've gone Carlton.
0: All right, Kate?
3: I've gone Carlton, but I've actually put, and it took me a long time to work out how to put a bet on.
0: Remember, gamble responsibly, people.
3: And I responsibly gamble because it takes me so long to work the system out. But, yeah, I've gone Carlton.
0: But you put a bet on West Coast?
3: Absolutely.
0: There you go. West Coast supporters, let us know. 0448922604. Do you think you can get this win over Carlton? We'd love you if you did. Saturday, Collingwood in 11th versus Richmond in 17th. It comes to you from the MCG. Saint?
2: Collingwood. Pies at home. Should be a demolition. There was a bit of a late surge in the last game last week. Should just be an easy win.
0: Kate?
3: I've gone Collingwood.
0: Yeah, I've gone Collingwood as well. Richmond, look, they're playing some good games. I know producer Chris absolutely loves them. That's his team. He's hoping for an upset win. Nick?
1: Yeah, I don't think it'd be a demolition, but certainly pies for the win.
0: Collingwood. The other, this is, okay, I throw around match of the round quite a bit, but we are really looking forward to the showdown on Saturday night. Standalone, thank God. Port Adelaide in 15th versus Adelaide in 5th. It comes to you from the Adelaide Oval. I have gone Adelaide. Nick, why is this the best derby in the AFL?
1: I don't think they like each other.
0: Yeah.
1: Which is pretty simple. I think, and I like the whole atmosphere around Adelaide. I've never been to a game there, but just hearing the stories of people that have been together around, been to Adelaide games, the rivalry, the walk over the bridge, and that it just seems to provide that big country footy oval feel about it. Sort of provides a nice spectacle. So, should be a cracker.
0: I have been there a couple of times to watch a game with Fremantle. It is a magnificent stadium to go to. So, I'm guessing you've gone Adelaide.
1: I did, but I'm tipping Adelaide in a close one.
0: I think the last four games or something have been quite close. Saint.
2: Yeah, I've gone Adelaide. Is it Showdown 61?
0: It is. 60, I think it
2: 60
0: is.
2: 60 or so, yeah.
0: Yep.
2: Obviously, the close one last time they played, which we watched, which was pretty good, but Port's had those big injuries last week, so I don't know.
0: Radiglia, yeah.
2: I think, yeah.
0: Can't remember the other one.
2: Lekosius with a knee, I think it was. But those couple of injuries will just slowly add up. If Adelaide start in front, they should hold it.
0: It's going to be a very interesting. The reason why it is number 60 for the showdown is because they've actually played in a final together. So that's why they have an even number, even though they play two a year. And it's the second one. There you go. Kate's looking at me like I've just...
3: I'm struggling to stay focused. I'm not going to lie.
0: Kate, who are you going for?
3: Adelaide.
0: All right. The Sunday games, North Melbourne in 10th versus Essendon in 18th. Who are you going for? Kate. Oh.
3: That wasn't me. North Melbourne.
0: North? I've gone North as well. Nick?
1: Yep, North Melbourne. Easy one.
0: And why is that?
1: Well, I know a few Bomber supporters, and I don't think they'll be tipping them.
0: Okay. Is Essendon done? They're cooked?
1: They're cooked for the year, I think. I think it's going to be a massive rebuild for them, and it's going to start from the top down. So once they decide, or when they decide to bring a coach in rather than the interim, look at the whole system, I think, there, because it's been a dire situation for a couple of years.
0: Thank you to Damien in Kalgoorlie, who said, "You got to be kidding, Eagles. We'll beat the Blue Baggers." Ooh, we do love it. There you go. Thank you very much, Damien. We do love that. Saint?
2: I've gone North. I don't see this being a very good game, especially the way both teams are playing. bit of a coin flip this one, but I've gone North.
0: They're so hit and miss at the moment.
2: Just both teams need a win, so I don't know who to pick, but I've gone North.
0: All right, if you're not going to watch that game, you might as well watch Fremantle Dockers in first versus the Gold Coast Suns in ninth. We'll start with Nick, but wait a second, Nick.
4: I have good intel that Freo will not lose a game at home this year.
0: Oh,
4: so
0: there we go. That's at the start of the year. You did say that. Fremantle versus the Suns. Nick, who's going to win?
1: I'll say it again. But I reckon this is, when you win this many games in a row, something's got to happen, mate. So I'm not saying it's this week, but these games like Gold Coast, you just never know. But I think you should get the job done.
0: The most amazing statistic about Fremantle is they have no one on their injury list. They have their full squad to choose from. I can't remember when a club had that ever in their, when you think 16 rounds into the season, no one on the injury list. Kate?
3: Fremantle.
0: Fremantle. I've gone Fremantle. This is the first game I will miss not going to Perth. Decided not to go on the Big Bird to there because I just want to sit down and watch it on telly. Am I going to be the banana peel? You never know. Saint?
2: Fremantle. Won 11 out of their 16 against Gold Coast. Most in form this year. Should win by 30.
0: Ooh, I like that. We'll put that.
2: Don't see this being a challenge for Fremantle.
0: We like that. Sunday. And we're off Broadway for once. It, no longer Thursday night or Friday night or a Saturday night game.
2: You've been relegated.
0: It's Sunday day. It's going to be interesting.
2: Perfect time.
0: It's going to be interesting to see them on there. Nick, you want to do a special shout-out for some very special people in the Midwest.
1: Yeah, in the state in general, for the volunteer brigades for all emergency services. I'm currently up in Beacon doing some training with the volunteer brigade up here. And it's been a real eye-opener the last couple of weeks travelling around the Midwest, the central Wheatbelt sort of region, just seeing how isolating it can be, and especially for the farmers and that give up their time when they're supposed to be sort of making a livelihood to keep going with their farming to jump in and help out the community when needed. It's amazing to see, and I think it's pretty standard across the country areas for the community to get together. So to all the volunteers from all services, just appreciate the time they give and give back to the community when needed.
0: Absolutely. Here. I think everyone's going to be agreeing with that. Nick, I don't know. I don't think I asked you beforehand, but we're talking about the Royal Flying Doctor Service. Have you or your family or anyone you know had to use their services?
1: No, not personally, but certainly we know of people that have, and people have been heavily involved with the RFDS. And, it's just a great service. And, I think the region's very thankful. I was at an incident the other night. We're not quite close enough to the metro to have the RSC chopper or anything sort of get out that way. So RFDS is a massive asset for us to be able to come out to the region and we can utilise it.
0: Kate?
3: Yes, my dad had a massive heart attack many years ago on a station out of Mount Magnet. And if it wasn't for them, I don't think he would have been around as long as he was.
0: It's amazing to think, isn't it?
3: Yeah. The work. Fantastic service.
0: And just the beautiful people that they are. Saint?
2: I haven't. I'm not really familiar with the flying doctors, but when you live under the flight path of it, it becomes pretty cool and you just get to see them fly at whatever time.
0: It's amazing.
2: Whatever day.
0: There's a few times where I've woken up at probably about 1 or 1 o'clock, 1:30, and you hear a plane and you go onto one of your apps to find out what it is and you go, oh, it's the Royal Flying Doctor Service. They're flying there. All times of the day. I've been lucky enough, well, I haven't had to use it, or some people that I know, but I had a family friend come and stay with me about 3 years ago who became a nurse. And part of their station is that they go to the Royal Flying Doctors, and he said he couldn't believe the work that they do. Mm-hmm. So here to the Royal Flying Doctor Service. As I said, later on in the show, we'll be talking to the Royal Flying Doctor Service because they certainly need your help. Nick, thank you so much as always.
1: Thank you.
0: And come on, West Coast. Kate, thank you very much. You. And Nick and Saint, enjoy your day. And hopefully, you don't have to worry about the Saints this week because they've got the bye. So, yep. buys at $1.20, by the way.
2: I got it right.
0: Thank you very much. That is the AFL football tipping. I hope you did enjoy it. You're with Ivor De Silva here on ABC Goldfields, Esperance, Midwest and Wheat Belt. Now, 50 Years of Deadly is the official 2026 National NAIDOC Week theme, celebrating five decades since the NAIDOC name was formally established to amplify and honour Aboriginal and Torres Strait Islander voices, cultures and continual survival. This week in Esperance, events, there are a number of events to celebrate this milestone. You're going to meet a Kalgoorlie Boulder songwriter who will share his love of country and his reflections of 50 years of Deadly. And a bit later, it's the lifeline of regional communities the nation over. You're going to hear from the Royal Flying Doctor Service, who are planning to remain an integral part of life in regional WA. And it is with that, I want to hear from you. Have you had to use the Royal Flying Doctor Service or somebody you know? 0448 922 604 or 1300 525 222. But right now, it's time to take you to the news. It's 7 o'clock.
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0: In this bulletin, Israel and Lebanon in discussions about the return of land seized by the IDF. New details about Iranian-backed anti-Semitic attacks in Australia. Air crash investigators to arrive in WA today following a fatal plane crash. And temperature records fall across the United Kingdom and Western Europe. Good morning, this is ABC News. I'm Garrett Mundy. Lebanese and Israeli officials say they're discussing a US-backed proposal to release territory occupied by Israel back to Lebanon. Jono Wakeley has the details.
1: The proposed pilot project would see security zones where Israeli troops have been operating handed over to the Lebanese military. Israeli forces have seized a swathe of southern Lebanon during the war that was reignited when Hezbollah opened fire at Israel in support of Tehran days after the US and Israel launched strikes on Iran. A ceasefire is largely held this week, but Israeli forces are still deployed deep inside southern Lebanon. In recent hours, Lebanese authorities have said an Israeli strike on a car in southern Lebanon killed at least two people, while Israel says it struck two Hezbollah fighters in a separate incident.
0: NATO chief Mark Rutte has heaped praise on US President Donald Trump during a White House meeting ahead of a critical summit next month for the Transatlantic Alliance. North America correspondent Cayman Gock reports.
2: NATO Secretary General Mark Rutte arrived at the Oval Office armed with charts illustrating increased European defence spending and investment in the US. Seeking to pave the way for a successful NATO summit in Turkey next month, Mr. Rutte lavished praise on the president.
3: The alliance is so much stronger because of this man.
2: The comments come despite President Trump repeatedly threatening to withdraw the US from the military alliance. Donald Trump says he's only attending the summit out of respect for its host, the Turkish president, who he said phoned him and asked him to attend. Cayman Gock, ABC News, Washington.
0: ASIO Director General Mike Burgess has revealed new details about Iran's involvement in two anti-Semitic attacks in Australia. Mr. Burgess has used his annual threat assessment speech to describe how an Australian citizen working with the Islamic Revolutionary Guard Corps in Iran directed an arson attack on a Jewish business in Sydney in 2024. He says another former Australian resident living in Iraq directed an arson attack on Melbourne's Adas Israel synagogue months later, also in collaboration with the IRGC. Mr. Burgess says he's concerned foreign-directed attacks could escalate in the future.
4: Thankfully, no one died as a result of these arson attacks, but I do worry that one day an Australian will be killed at the hands of a foreign government here in Australia.
0: Nationals MP David Littleproud says he's deeply concerned that a woman with links to the Islamic State group will be allowed to return to the country from Syria after previously being blocked. The woman was issued a temporary exclusion order earlier this year on security advice, but Home Affairs Minister Tony Burke says she's now applied for a return permit, which must be issued under the law. Mr. Littleproud has acknowledged Australian citizens have a right to return home, but says the government could have amended legislation to try to keep her out for longer.
5: This is the disappointing aspect where the government has been flat-footed. Rather than proactive, working with the parliament to look for whatever solution they could to keep these people out of Australia for as long as we possibly could.
0: One Nation leader Pauline Hanson has defined monoculturalism as Australians under the one flag. She yesterday told the Senate the Socceroos represent her version of monoculture. The Socceroos squad includes migrants and refugees from Croatia, South Sudan, Liberia and Scotland. But Senator Hanson says the Socceroos are multiracial, not multicultural.
6: When 66% of Australians say they believe in monoculturalism, that means one, we are Australians under one law. I don't want Sharia law. I don't want, you know, those that were in the burqa. That's not our culture.
0: Two independent MPs, Zali Steggall and Allegra Spender, are forming a new centrist political party, Community Strong Australia. The TL MPs say the party will be focused on bringing Australians together and seeking practical solutions to issues including cost of living, climate change, childcare, education and healthcare. Ms Steggall, the member for Warringah in Sydney's north, says other TL MPs could be looking to join the new party down the track.
7: We're having ongoing discussions with other members of the crossbenches, but also really looking forward to now taking it out on the road to new communities to get them and hear from them. But our colleagues, we will continue to work with them collaboratively on policies and issues, and we do hope they will join as members or allies in the future.
0: Investigators from the Australian Transport Safety Bureau will arrive in the Wheatbelt today to investigate the circumstances surrounding a fatal plane crash. Courtney Withers has the story.
8: A 76-year-old man was killed after his plane crashed near Northam yesterday morning. The ATSB says the amateur-built replica Spitfire aircraft crashed into terrain. The man was the only occupant and sustained fatal injuries. Investigators will spend the next few days at the site to determine the cause of the crash. Anyone with information or video footage of the accident is urged to contact the ATSB with a preliminary report expected within the next 2 months.
0: Authorities are asking members of the public to keep reporting any instances of dead or sick birds or marine mammals. There have been 3 confirmed cases of H5 avian influenza in Australia, 2 in migratory seabirds in WA and 1 in South Australia. A suspected 4th case from a seabird found in WA's southwest is pending official confirmation. The state's Agriculture Minister, Jackie Jarvis, says there are still no reports of large-scale mortalities or any evidence the virus has spread to native birds or wildlife.
9: Winter is a time when we see migratory seabirds come ashore, birds that would not normally land in WA that are offshore. And so we ask the public to remain alert.
0: Interest rate increases and higher inflation are continuing to impact Australia's housing market, although each state is affected differently. With more, here's business reporter Adelaide Miller.
10: Sydney house prices are set to decline over the coming year, with projections between $52,000 and $122,000, according to data from Domain. Melbourne follows closely behind, with prices likely to drop by as much as $84,000. In contrast, Brisbane, Adelaide and Perth are expected to see steady gains, supported by population growth and housing demand. Units are expected to outperform houses as people shift towards what they can afford.
0: Back overseas, a humanitarian doctor returning from the Democratic Republic of Congo has become France's first person to be infected with Ebola. The outbreak of the disease in the DRC has so far infected more than 1,000 people and killed at least 267. The French Health Ministry says the patient is being isolated and the risk for the general population is low. The June temperature record has been broken in the United Kingdom, with the mercury topping 35.7 degrees. Here's Europe correspondent Mazoe Ford.
11: As the temperatures rose across the UK, the Met Office Weather Service issued only the second red warning for extreme heat in history. As predicted, the country recorded its hottest June day ever, hitting 36.1 degrees in Hampshire in the south. More than 1,000 schools in England and Wales stayed shut or closed early. Transport networks have also been affected, with rail operators cancelling services or slowing them down. Several countries in Western Europe are also in the grip of a heatwave. Temperature records have broken in France, where at least 48 people have died in the water over the past week trying to escape the heat.
0: To sport, Brazil leads Scotland 2-0 at half-time in their Group C match at the FIFA Men's World Cup. Vinicius Junior scored a first-half double for the South American side. In the other live match in the group, Morocco has come from behind twice against Haiti to sit at 2-2 at the break. Should there be no further goals in either game after the break, Brazil will finish top of the group ahead of Morocco, with Scotland third. Now with more sport, here's Jared Coote.
12: Australian boxer Liam Paro has won the IBF welterweight world title with a unanimous decision victory over Lewis Crocker in Brisbane. Paro joins Jeff Fenwick as the only Australian men to win world titles in 2 different weight classes after claiming the victory with scores of 115 to 113 on all 3 cards. Olympians will be able to apply for a new grant of $14,500 for each Games they compete in. The Fit for the Future Olympian grant has been established by the International Olympic Committee to support the sporting career of Olympic athletes or their career transition. A $203 million fund will be set aside for each Olympic Games, with the athletes who competed at this year's Winter Olympics the first to be able to apply. And leading tennis players will expand their prize money protest at next week's Wimbledon, despite a 20% increase in this year's prize pool. Players plan to restrict post-match press conference appearances to 15 minutes throughout the first week of the tournament. The 15-minute limit is meant to symbolise the 15% of revenue, which the players claim Grand Slams allocate to prize money.
0: Wednesday's weather. The chance of some showers along the Eucla coast. Rain developing west of a line Busselton to Windy Harbour by this evening. Areas of morning fog over the southeast coastal district through to the Goldfields, Eucla and southern parts of the south interior, and becoming windy about the southwest coast. For Perth, a sunny day, northeasterly winds 20 to 30 kilometres an hour and a forecast top of 22 degrees. Right now in the city, it's 11.5. That's the latest from the ABC newsroom. It's now 10 past 7.
13: This is ABC Goldfields, Esperance, Midwest and Wheatbelt.
14: Big thank you there to Garrett Mundy for the statewide 10-minute bulletin for ABC Radio Perth and WA. What about for ABC Radio Perth and WA? For ABC Goldfields, Esperance, Midwest and Wheatbelt. I think I'm on the early morning show. And speaking of which, Doug says, Ivo, you confuse me with bands with colour in their name. Cranberries as a colour? Really? I guess that means the Lemonheads, Bananarama, the Raspberries, the Strawberries, the Rockmelons will get a Guernsey. No, no, this is actually a list on the internet and they did get up there. I can tell you there's no more controversial ones there, Doug, for it. But thank you for texting in. Now, there are 50 Years of Deadly is the official 2026 National NAIDOC theme. We're going to be talking about this and a band that really exemplifies what it's like to have that NAIDOC theme. And we're also going to look at the Royal Flying Doctor Service. They need your help in navigating their future. And it is with that, I do have Raylene in queue who's called in. Raylene, you've got a great story about the Royal Flying Doctor Service.
15: Yeah, hi. Yes, I was just going to say that out here in the outback, this is rely on the RFDS for our safety and things like that. We always know that if there's a plane in the air, we know that we should be really safe when they come down.
14: Have you ever, or you or your family, have ever had to use it?
15: Yes, one of my sons had used it from Geraldton.
14: Wow.
15: A few years ago, and that was sort of a life-saving illness taken to the Sir Charles Gairdner. And thanks to them, he's really well now. And also, I did work as a volunteer in Geraldton a few years back. One of my sisters, Josephine, and I, we worked for 2 years or more volunteering to help with the selling of tickets and raising funds and creating quiz nights and things like that to raise awareness and give the people something else more to do to support the Royal Flying Doctor.
14: Absolutely. Well, and, you go on.
15: Yeah, not only the town outback people, that's our safety net. It's also for people living in town that have accidents and sicknesses that really need to be taken, you know, to a better place where there's more doctors and surgeons that are waiting for them.
14: It's amazing that when the people come around with, say, raffle tickets or, prizes that you can win, that if it's the Royal Flying Doctor Service, you do chip in, don't you? Because it's always, it's like the Salvation Army. They just have such a good reputation.
15: Yeah, that's for sure. I just can't think what I was going to say now. I've just trying to think of so many things that
14: they're just
15: like
14: amazing.
15: The movie, they have the movie on the Royal Flying Doctor, which I mean, some of those stories are based on true happenings, and those movies are very close to real life.
14: Absolutely. Well, Raylene, thank you so much for calling in. I hope you have a great day in queue.
15: Yeah, thank you very much.
14: Yeah, that's Raylene in queue talking about her experience with the Royal Flying Doctor Service. We've also got Elizabeth in Esperance. Good morning, Elizabeth.
16: Good morning, Ivo. How are you?
14: Very, very well. How have you interacted with the Royal Flying Doctor Service?
16: Well, my first interaction was way back in the 1960s, and I was on a station that was attached to the Broken Hill Flying Doctor Base, and they used to run a service sending and receiving telegrams, and it was my job to receive and send these any telegrams that needed to be sent. They ran that every half an hour.
14: Wow, amazing.
16: Yes, way back in the days when telephones didn't do that sort of thing.
14: True. Why do you think the Royal Flying Doctor Service has such a good reputation?
16: Because they are so reliable. I've had several contacts with them way back in the 60s. My husband came in on Christmas Day at midday with a violent allergy to something. We had no idea what. And within 10 minutes, I was talking to a doctor.
14: Wow.
16: And I think that is absolutely amazing. And I've had three members of my family flown out, two from Esperance and one from Cal.
14: It's they do some amazing work. Elizabeth, thank you so much for your time.
16: Okay, bye.
14: That's Elizabeth in Esperance there. And we're asking for you, let us know, have you had to use the Royal Flying Doctor Service, or you and your family? 0448 922 604 or 1300 525 222.
17: What's new with the weather? What's new?
14: Good morning to you in Cunderdon, because it is 6.8 degrees, a top of 20 and a sunny day ahead. If you're in Durian Bay, sunny as well, 23. It's currently 15.8 degrees. Kellerberrin, 18.1. It's going to get to 20 and sunny. Sunny also for Northam, 20. It's a very chilly 3.8 degrees. To Hopetoun we go, where it's 6.7, 19 the top and sunny. And good morning to you in Esperance, where Elizabeth just called in, 8.5 degrees, 18 the top and a sunny day. That sun extends to Meriden, where it's 8.2, top of 19. Northampton, 12 degrees. You're halfway there to the expected top of 24, and you're equal top of the pops today. Yeah, tops of 24 and sunny. Equal with you is Geraldton, where it's 11 degrees, 24 the top and sunny. Southern Cross, sunny and 18, 7.4 currently. Going to get to 19 in Eucla. Cloud clearing throughout the day. It is 10.9, while Norseman. You've got a bit of morning fog, 17 the top. It is 8.5 degrees. It's 4.5 in Wiluna, sunny and 21, while Leonora, sunny and 19, you're sitting on 6.3. While in Kalgoorlie-Boulder, it's currently 9.1. I can't see any fog. They were predicting a bit of morning fog. Can't see it at the moment. Maybe it's foggy where you are. Do let us know. But it's going to be a top of 18 degrees in Kalgoorlie-Boulder. And I hope you're well this morning.
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14: 50 Years of Deadly is the official 2026 National NAIDOC Week theme, celebrating five decades since the NAIDOC name was formally established to genuinely hear Aboriginal and Torres Strait Islander voices as part of the national conversation. This week, the Esperance Dalurak Native Title Aboriginal Corporation is bringing together a few events to mark the milestone, starting with the Kepa Curl Youth Ball on last Friday on the 19th of June, a community celebration on Monday the 22nd, which has gone through. Hopefully that went well at the Esperance Football Oval. And coming up this Saturday, there will be an adult ball held at the Esperance Civic Centre. Part of those celebrations will be Kalgoorlie Boulder's country rock band, the Nickel and Dimers. Jason Dimer is the frontman and patriarch songwriter of the Goldfields Family Act, and Chris Edmondson caught up with Jason at the Kalgoorlie Country Club before he headed to Esperance to find out more about the music and the significance of 50 Years of Deadly.
21: So I'm Jason Dimer from the Nickel and Dimers, singer-songwriter, and 50 Years of Deadly to me is an important milestone for our people and for what we managed to achieve culturally. And so it's a reflection of our achievements and how far we've come since settlement, and how far we've moved in terms of our culture and bringing our culture together and working alongside the non-Indigenous culture too, and the urban sort of life that we're living now and that's mixed with our culture. I think it's an amalgamation of it all, and a celebration that oversees the achievements that we made across those years.
22: As a result of it being 50 years of Deadly, you're heading to Esperance. How important is it for you to be able to take your music on the road and show the work that you've been doing as songwriters and musicians?
21: Look, as I mentioned earlier, it's about achieving and about achievements and how far we've come. And I think a lot of our Indigenous artists and creators are moving ahead, and I think it's important that we just go out there with a plan, put our goals in our vision, and go out and start achieving them, so we can leave legacies for our children and for our people to come.
22: And is that what inspires you to write? What's your key motivation and inspiration? Because the Nickel and Dimers, you're a country rock band, so it's about, there's a bit of a good time that happens there as well. But what other things feed into your songwriting?
21: Being brought up in the sort of semi-urban lifestyle where we used radios and we used record players and tape players, and growing up and seeing our pops and nans play these old records on the record and hearing the country music and understanding that this is what country is about, and it didn't matter where you were getting that information from, whether it's American country music or whether it's Slim Dusty Australian country music, it was, to me, it was importance to bring our people together because, you know, we would celebrate and listen to country music because this is who we were. So to me, that's why country sort of stands out. I sort of ran away from country for so long because I sort of had different experiences growing up with country music. It was like, because we'd always be together and celebrating, but there was a lot of alcohol and... So I tended to sort of stay away from country music because it sort of reminded me of those times. But then I realised when I grew up that those were the best times. Not necessarily the alcohol, but the coming together, the connection that we all had, that music brought us together.
22: And the Nickel and Dime is very much a family affair. How important is family to the whole project of the Nickel and Dime? And what are the goals for the band that you'd like to achieve so that you can achieve those with your sons?
21: Look, we're aiming high, and you know our goal is to get to Nashville, Tennessee, and that's a big goal for us. We don't have to necessarily be the best band or be the biggest band or even be recognisable, but we want to get there to say, look, we've come this far and we've had some fun. It's always been about the journey. It shouldn't be about, you know, where you spend your time in an office and how much money you make and how many cars you drive. I think really it's honestly about the journey and spending that journey with the people that you love. And you know, my children were born into this world to be by my side and to enjoy the journey. So I'm driving the bus at the moment and the boys are enjoying the ride, but one day they'll get to drive their own bus. And in the meantime, you know, we're creating memories that are going to be in our hearts when we leave this earth.
22: Talking about family, and you're talking about being from a certain time and place, the Goldfields, Kalgoorlie, Boulder. If you reach those success levels or where people get to know some of the work you do, how important will it be to be remembered as a Kalgoorlie, Boulder or a Goldfields band? Is this a title that you'd be proud to carry?
21: Well, this is where I was brought up. This is my home. This is where the energy comes from. This is where the wind whispers through the trees. And this is where my energies will always remain. But the energies that are from this area, I'd like to share with the world. And the information that I get is basically energy. And we put it in a music form and song form, and we get it out to let people know that this is our bit of energy and we'd like to pass that on to the world and see what sort of story we can tell.
22: That's really interesting. So I'll bring it back to the 50 years of Deadly and the idea of reconciliation. So how do you see music and songwriting fitting into the songwriting of First Nations artists and some of the stories and truths that can still be told?
21: Look, it's a great form of storytelling. I'm a storyteller. Look, I'm an artist. I put paint on canvas, but I also put music in the hearts as well. So the heart is the canvas and my music is the paint. And I think it's very important that we use what we can, our tools or our mediums to put out information in a time where social media rules. You know, it's so important that we have tools that can tell a different story to what's being told on these social media platforms, you know, in terms of maybe hatred or discrimination. You know, we can use these forms and tools to push against that idea and that narrative and say, look, this is peaceful and this is our peaceful message to you, that, you know, we are peaceful people, we are human beings, we are humanity, and the human spirit is what we all are really, and we just need to get that information and share the love.
14: It's 24 minutes past seven. That was Jason Dimer there, who is the frontman and patriarch songwriter of Kalgoorlie Boulder country rock band The Nickel and Dimers. We'll be performing at the Esperance 50 Years of Deadly and NAIDOC event to celebrate 50 years of culture and connection at the Esperance NAIDOC Ball this Saturday at the Esperance Civic Centre.
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14: Just getting reports now of a 7.1 magnitude earthquake in Caracas in Venezuela. Some pictures are coming through on ABC TV in regards to collapsed buildings as well. So Caracas in Venezuela, 7.1 magnitude earthquake.
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14: Now, the Royal Flying Doctor Service are an integral part in life in regional WA. The lifeblood of the community wants you to help them take it to the future as they lay out their plan. Rebecca Madden is the RFDS Director of Community Relations and she joins us on the show. Good morning, Rebecca. How are you?
23: I'm really well, Ivo. How are you?
14: Very, very well. Been getting some great stories coming through, people ringing in of their interaction with the RFDS. Why are you asking people to come and hear from you about what you need to do?
23: Well, as you know, Ivo, and certainly listening to the stories this morning as well, Kalgoorlie and the Goldfields have been such an important part of the RFDS story for really almost 100 years now. And they continue to be your community, a really important focus of, you know, our future and what's on the horizon. So we are holding a community conversation event, as we're calling it, in Kalgoorlie on next Tuesday. And that's a chance for anyone who's interested in the Flying Doctor to come along and hear what we're up to, what some of our plans are, and importantly, you know, we want it to be a two-way conversation and hear what's important to the people in Kalgoorlie so that we can, you know, make sure that the services we're providing are, you know, the right care in the right way for the people of Kalgoorlie and the Goldfields.
14: What are some of the strategic operations that are on the horizon?
23: Well, as you know, our aeromedical services continues to be a critical part of what we provide. At the moment in the Goldfields, we're transferring around 4 or 5 patients in the Goldfields a day. So how we continue to make that efficient and meet the needs of the community is, you know, really important. So we want to hear whether we're doing that right. And also our primary health. So that's our on-the-ground GP service now in Kalgoorlie and the services that we provide out to remote communities in the Goldfields. You know, we want to hear where the gaps are, what the issues are to make sure that we're meeting local needs.
14: We're lucky enough to have the Midwest and Wheat Belt also with us. Are you holding any forums there as well?
23: Yeah, look, this community conversation series, as we call it, is one that we do around the state. So absolutely, we are making our way around. I think we will be doing one in Geraldton later in the year as well. We've done one in Geraldton already as well, yep, a year or two ago. And the Wheat Belt, obviously, too. We don't have anything scheduled, but it's definitely on our radar.
14: Now, for the one in Kalgoorlie-Boulder, how can people attend and how can people RSVP?
23: Well, it's absolutely free to attend. As I said, everyone's welcome, but we would love people to RSVP just for catering purposes. It's going to be at the Hannans Club, 4:30 for a 5 o'clock start next Tuesday. They can RSVP by just giving us a buzz on 9417 6400.
14: Excellent. Well, Rebecca, wishing you all the best. We're loving the stories that are coming through. I know after 7:30 we've got a couple more stories of people who have interacted with the RFDS. They're an institution and one that we love. Take care.
23: Great. We'll be listening in. Thank you.
14: That's Rebecca Madden there from the Royal Flying Doctor Service. And speaking of which, Damien in Kalgoorlie says, morning, RFDS do a sensational service. I had to be flown to Perth back in 2023 to hospital for my surgery for bowel cancer. And Damien, I hope you are well. Good morning, Ivo. I saw in Porky Matthews' cheering team at Rawlina Station in about 1980. We donated a run, 2 hours to the RFDS. It would be worth $8,000 in today's term. That's awesome. Porky and another shearer, Graham Donovan, needed the RFDS to fly to Kalgoorlie soon after. It's amazing what people would do for the RFDS. If you've got a story, I'd love to hear from you as well. Would love to put you on the radio. 0448 922 604 or 1300 525 222. Have you had to use the RFDS, or somebody you know, or maybe you did a bit of fundraising for them? It is 29 minutes past 7. You're listening or streaming to ABC Goldfields, Esperance, Midwest and Wheatbelt. Now, coming up after the 7.30 news, a furry friend good news story to brighten your morning. It seems that a threatened rock wallaby is thriving in the Wheatbelt region of WA. What's responsible for the resurgence of this happy little hopper? We'll weigh into the story of excellent wallaby well-being after 7.30. But again, if you want to contact the station, 0448 922 604 is the text line. Or producer Chris would love to speak to you. 1300 525 222. But right now, it's time to take you to the regional news. 7:30.
4: Hi, I'm Melissa Clark. On AM after 8, the Home Affairs Minister Tony Burke joins me to discuss ASIO's latest security assessment. And Channel 9 parts ways with Carl Stefanovic after a controversial interview.
5: Good morning, this is Nicholas Ward with ABC Regional News across the Goldfields, Esperance, Midwest and Wheatbelt. Investigators from the Australian Transport Safety Bureau will arrive in the Wheatbelt today to investigate the circumstances surrounding a fatal plane crash. Courtney Withers has the story.
8: A 76-year-old man was killed after his plane crashed near Northam yesterday morning. The ATSB says the amateur-built replica Spitfire aircraft crashed into terrain. The man was the only occupant and sustained fatal injuries. Investigators will spend the next few days at the site to determine the cause of the crash. Anyone with information or video footage of the accident is urged to contact the ATSB with a preliminary report expected within the next 2 months.
5: BirdLife Australia says federal government funding to protect vulnerable species has been inadequate following the discovery of H5N1 bird flu in Esperance. The group manages a number of observatories and research stations around the country, including the Air Observatory, 300 kilometres east of the town. CEO Kate Miller says the state and federal governments need to work more closely with local governments.
6: There is more work to be done to really support those local jurisdictions to also feel well prepared to do what they can. They are also really important partners for us in the conservation work. A lot of local governments do terrific work looking after birds in wetlands and coastal environments, so they're a critical partner.
5: A fight over ownership of gold deposits in WA's Eastern Wheatbelt is headed back to the Supreme Court. ASX-listed Classic Minerals has launched another legal challenge in its dispute with a privately owned company over the ownership of tenements which cover the Lady Ada and Lady Magdalene gold deposits. Combined, the deposits, 120 kilometres south of Southern Cross, are estimated to contain nearly 300,000 ounces of gold. Classic Minerals argues it acquired 80% of the gold rights at what is known as the Forrestania Project in 2017. It's fighting Hayden Project Holdings Proprietary Limited for ownership, citing a 2023 sale agreement. The Shire of Esperance CEO says the installation of a new artificial reef off the south coast could be complete by mid-2027, after a tender was awarded for the project. Legacy Habitat has been selected to build 200 reef modules at the end of Esperance Jetty. Chief Executive Shane Burge says the reef will help bolster fish stocks and improve recreational fishing, diving and snorkeling around the jetty.
7: You know, it would be something that would be quite unique to Esperance. I'm not sure that there's another one that can be accessed from the beach like this one would be.
5: The city of Kalgoorlie-Boulder has voted to defer a decision on a 6.6% rate rise. The council voted 6-3 last night to put off the decision during a special meeting. Councillor Deborah Boddicker had proposed adjourning the matter so council could take into account 42 submissions from ratepayers arguing against the proposed increase. If the bill does come into effect, it would mean a $75 increase to the average rates bill. A vote on the rate rise will now take place on Monday. Annual monitoring in Western Australia's Wheatbelt has found black-flanked wallabies are thriving in the region. The species found between Barrow Island and Esperance is under threat from feral cats and foxes. but a survey conducted by Parks and Wildlife Officers and Aboriginal Rangers south of Kellerberrin this autumn shows conservation efforts are paying off. DBCA Meriden Operations Officer Sam Webb says many of the female wallabies were observed with young.
9: We captured 98 individuals, and from that we identified there's 64 individuals of rock wallabies out at these three sites. All the individuals, the females that we captured, did have pouch young and were reproducing. So, yeah, thriving is a good word for it.
5: Also making news today, a Fitzroy Crossing organisation has urged the Department of Justice to reopen regional courtrooms, saying the closures have harmed people who live in remote areas. A South Coast vet is urging pet owners to keep an eye out while walking their dogs to guard against bird flu. And a Great Southern woman has been sentenced to 10 months jail for attempting to use someone else's details to apply for a home loan. And the Department of Water and Environmental Regulations Director General says findings from an investigation into dust issues in around Geraldton could be released later this month. That is ABC Regional News. For more local news, search ABC Local and select your region. 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
12: A Perth family left heartbroken after a local council's policy change over a long-standing memorial which honoured two dead brothers. More on that story soon.
10: Mornings
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14: Yes, that's what's on the morning show for 102.5, ABC Perth and WA. You're listening, though, to ABC Goldfields, Esperance, Midwest and Wheatbelt. It's the 25th of June. It's a Thursday. And I do hope I find you well at this early start to the day. Looking up Hannon Street at the moment, that fog has not come through. Looking, maybe looked a little bit foggy, but no, definitely not.
24: It's your daily finance update with Charles Johnson, Wealth Advisor with RM Capital in Albany.
14: And good morning to you, Charles. How are you?
25: I'm really well. Crystal clear down here as well.
14: Oh, beautiful, beautiful. Now, we've been talking about the Royal Flying Doctor Service and the integral part that they do in the community. Have you had to use it or somebody you know?
25: No shortage of people. There was my dad. He had a stroke and he got rushed up there. So, and, of course, our good mate, Tim Cruise. That was the first thing we found about him when he came down with his Guillain-Barre syndrome. I always pronounce that wrong, so forgive me. When Mandy said he has arrived in Perth, having gone up by flying doctor, that was a shock to us all.
14: It certainly was, and we do wish Tim all the best. Looking forward to getting him back on the radio one day to just see how he is. He's still got that bloody smiling face, doesn't he?
25: That's right. Indeed, he has.
14: Yeah. All right. What's happening on the markets?
25: Oh, look, US equities, they were pretty mixed with a pretty benign night playing out, although commodity prices, they've been hit again. So, you know, look, as the US dollar starts to move higher, you know, with the chances of higher interest rates in the US, that just makes commodities more expensive for people to buy. And that's why we're seeing, some quite big moves again overnight. Like we saw copper down 2.2%, gold down 2.8% and aluminium down some 4%. The FTSE was up 0.3, the DAX was down 0.6, Dow was up 0.3, SP 500 down 0.1, NASDAQ down 0.4. Some of the biggest movers were Tencent, they were up 2.6%, Visa up 1.1%, Tesla was down 1.6%, ExxonMobil down 2% and Microsoft down 2.2%. As I said, gold got a bit of a whack last night. That was down $177, trading $3,996. Aussie terms, $5,791. Nickel price, $16,795 a tonne. That's also down 2.5%. Iron ore steady at $100.50. Brent was down some 3.3%, trading at $73.70. So that's now down about 38% from its high, and we're now seeing prices that are around the pre-war levels, as we saw some 20 tankers manage to get through the Straits of Hormuz in recent hours. The West Texas Intermediate, that's smack on 70. The Aussie dollar will buy you 69 US cents. ASX 200 yesterday was up 182 points or 0.3% to 8,808. And our futures are calling us up 16 or 0.2% today. And we're going to see the unemployment rate that's going to be released at about 9:30 our time.
14: Sounds good. Charles, as always, thank you so much and take care.
25: Okay. Thanks, Ivo.
14: That is Charles Johnson there from RM Capital, Wealth Advisor. It is 21 minutes to 8 o'clock and we welcome to the show Beth from Dongara. Beth, how are you?
0: Hi, Ivo. Well, thanks.
14: Can you tell us your interaction with the Royal Flying Doctor Service?
0: Well, I've had a few. So when I was 16, I was involved in a rollover, thrown through the window, and I was flown down to Perth. I don't remember any of that, of course. my son was involved. He was badly burnt up in the Kimberley, and he was taken from Broome to Perth. I know the ambulances couldn't get him to the airport in time, and they went further up north and came back, and there was five of them in the plane at that stage. So that's how busy they are. I've assisted RFDS out at Murchison with a polycross player who broke a leg, ankle.
14: Wow.
0: And there was a dental service that was run by the RFDS through the Midwest by a mining company. So the mining service organised the RFDS dental service, which was a great health thing for the Midwest because, you know, a lot of men especially don't get their teeth seen to.
14: Yeah.
0: I'm also a St. John Ambulance volunteer, so we do lots of transfers to the either Dongara Air spot or Geraldton.
14: And your interactions with the RFDS, have they always been, they're just amazing people, aren't they?
0: Yep, definitely. I had planned to work for the RFDS as in my former life as a nurse, but unfortunately I fell in love just before then. So.
14: Well, that's always a good thing.
0: Yeah, but terrific service. We're so lucky.
14: Well, Beth, thank you for sharing your story. I hope all is well in Dongara. You have a great day.
0: Thanks, Ivo. Cheers.
14: That is Beth in Dongara giving her interactions with the Royal Flying Doctor Service. And I do have a very special person, Tony Crook, who joins us. Tony, how are you?
13: Good morning, Ivo. Good morning, everybody.
14: Now, you're a very special person with the Royal Flying Doctor Service. Can you tell us your interaction that you've had with them?
13: Well, I'll totally retract your statement, mate. Not special at all. The Flying Doctor is very, very special, absolutely. I was lucky enough to be a chairman of the RFDS for 10 years and a life member, so very honoured. I had the unfortunate luck, and I call it unfortunate luck because nobody wants to fly on the Flying Doctor. We had to fly our young daughter Gemma to Perth with Guillain-Barre syndrome, a bit ironically, after talking about Tim Cruise just a minute ago. And Gemma was flying to Perth with my wife Karen and a pretty new baby born as well. Georgia was with Karen at the time. RFDS crew were just fantastic. So I have absolute and total respect for the RFDS. I'd just like to tell you a little story, Ivo. You're probably aware that the RFDS Auxiliary holds fundraisers at the Spring Festival each year at the gate. And we stand on the gate and shake tins. And this young mother came up and walked past me initially. And then she turned around and saw the RFDS flag and then came back and started to empty her purse into the little Flying Doctor tin. And I just said to this young lady, look, just a few coins donation, go in and enjoy the Spring Festival. And she looked up and she said to me, Mr. Crook, I owe my daughter's life to the Royal Flying Doctor Service. And in fact, I don't have enough money to put in your tin. So I was suitably rebuked.
14: Yes.
13: But the RFDS is, you know, the 6 degrees of separation doesn't go far enough. Everybody knows someone that's been flown by the RFDS. Unfortunately, they are an integral part of the state health system, and luckily respective governments over many, many years have respected that. They're an iconic organisation which people respect. And in fact, this coming week, Ivo, marks the 60th anniversary of the local auxiliary.
14: Wow.
13: Been raising funds for the RFDS. In fact, they have a little function themselves, which is great, coming up. They've done an outstanding job. They promote the RFDS locally. They are the RFDS locally. They like to promote the RFDS where they can. And literally, Western Australia wouldn't be the place it was without the RFDS.
14: A couple of questions. One, what was it like to be able to head an organisation that has such a good reputation? And two, why do you think the RFDS has that reputation? Because as you say, when you see charity organisations outside of your supermarket or wherever, a lot of times you might

0: or wherever, a lot of times you might walk past, but when it's the RFDS, you do stop and give.
1: No, that's very true, Ivo. I think the way it was founded initially by the Reverend John Flynn, so long ago, and founded on the basis that, that regional people needed healthcare just as much as people that weren't so isolated. And that ethos, I think, has carried on. As far as my involvement is concerned, I worked on a sheep station. So although I was relatively close to Kalgoorlie, I understood the remoteness that people had. And being a pilot myself, my interest in aviation probably is what spurred me to the RFDS. And then it became really my apex or rotary. I got intimately involved with, to the point where I was chairman of the RFDS locally and also the federal president for 3 years. So I just see it as such an iconic organisation, one that's highly respected, and at the end of the day, it saves lives. That's what is most critical.
0: Mr. Crook, thank you so much for joining us and sharing your story as well. You take care.
1: Thanks, Ivo. Bye-bye.
0: That is Tony Crook there. It is 7:45 here on ABC Goldfields, Esperance, Midwest and Wheat Belt. We're going to be talking about rock wallabies very shortly, but let's have the B-52s.
2: Rome.

0: That is the Magnificent B-52s with Rome. Of course, the B-52s, famous for Rock Lobster. Well, we're going to be talking about the rock wallaby because the threatened black-flanked rock wallaby is thriving in the Weipa, and a team of Parks and Wildlife Service staff and Aboriginal rangers were delighted with recent annual monitoring results after completing surveys south of Kellerberrin this autumn. Department of Biodiversity, Conservation and Attractions Meriden Operations Officer spoke to the ABC's Chris Edmondson and began by explaining what they had discovered and the results of the survey.
1: During our annual monitoring, we discovered that we captured 98 individuals, and from that we identified there's 64 individuals of rock wallabies out of these three sites.
2: And that's a good situation. That shows that they're thriving. Is that too strong a word, or that's about right?
1: Yeah, that's about right. All the individuals, the females that we captured, did have pouch young and were reproducing. So, yeah, thriving is a good word for it.
2: That is very good news. So can you describe what a black-flanked wallaby looks like? How do we tell the difference between these and other rock wallabies of their like?
1: Good question, Chris. Rock wallabies, the black-flanked ones, are quite small, up to 5 kilos. They generally look like a wallaby, but they have quite strong black marks across their side, their flank, and on their face.
2: So how do you undertake these surveys? Are they complicated? Do you have to get out in the bush? Is it a long period of time, or can you assess what you need to assess relatively quickly?
1: So we do have our approvals process and all our licenses to interact with the threatened species. We do go out for a week. There's a bit of prep and planning beforehand with the traps and stuff. But yeah, we go out for a week. We're staying at a homestead nearby and trapping in the mornings and resetting traps in the afternoon for 4 mornings.
2: And I believe that you're running the program or exploring this situation and working alongside Aboriginal rangers to carry out the project. How does that work?
1: Yeah, so I do the logistics of the planning and stuff of the trapping for each monitoring session. We try and engage with the Aboriginal rangers both locally and through the Wheatbelt. It's really interesting learning stories from the rangers of the areas and, yeah, getting to know them better and share experiences with them.
2: You're hearing from Sam Webb, who is from the Department of Biodiversity, Conservation and Attractions in Meriden. We're talking about the black-flanked wallaby and the fact that after some recent research and checking on their well-being and whereabouts, it seems that their populations are looking to thrive. So, Sam, black-flanked wallabies are found as north as Barrow Island and as far south as Esperance. What is the situation that's putting them under threat?
1: So a few things putting them under threat are things like predation and habitat loss and different competition with other macropods and like roos and rabbits and other goats and stuff throughout this area north and through down to the south.
2: And what sorts of things are predating on them? Are we talking ferals here or just those awful situations where perhaps they might meet in a collision with a vehicle? What's the sorts of threats that they're under in that respect?
1: Predation-wise, we're natively looking at wedge-tailed eagles, but more predominantly the invasive species like foxes and cats, those kind of things predating on our rock wallabies, yep.
2: Now, in 2024, 44 wallabies from the Wheatbelt were successfully translocated to Kalbarri National Park. Can you tell us about that?
1: Yeah, we ran a few days worth of translocation down in the Wheatbelt. Individuals got moved from our sites around Mount Caroline and Nanjing, our fence enclosure, through to Kalbarri, probably July 2024. Yeah, this boosted their population. It took the pressure off our population and the habitat and vegetation, which was great. Boosted numbers in Kalbarri and the genetic diversity.
2: So it's good news for the black-flanked wallaby and for those who really want to look after them.
1: Yes, great news.
0: 7 minutes to 8 o'clock. That was Department of Biodiversity, Conservation and Attractions, Meriden Operations Officer Sam Webb, speaking to the ABC's Chris Edmondson about the good news that the threatened black-flanked rock wallaby is currently thriving in the Wheatbelt of WA. Good morning to you, Dave, saying, I've let you down. Rock wallaby should have played Rock Lobster by the B-52s. The B-52s was on the playlist. I didn't think about it. But that's why I chose it. I referenced it afterwards, but apologies there, Dave. We've only just begun. You'll find us chasing the sun. Today's weather with Jessica Lingard from the Bureau of Meteorology. And good morning to Jessica Lingard. How are you?
3: Good morning. I'm very well, thank you.
0: Question without notice.
3: Yes.
0: The RFDS, we're talking about the RFDS and the amazing work that they do.
3: Yes.
0: Does the Bureau provide services to the RFDS?
3: I believe so, yeah. I mean, definitely under our aviation forecasting, we obviously provide forecasts for all of the airports across, or most of them, at least all the big ones, across Australia. If they had maybe a unique situation, they might put in a special request for a forecast if there's some unique weather going on, perhaps.
0: Now, you haven't had to use it, or anyone you know?
3: Touch wood, no.
0: Yeah, absolutely. That's always good to hear. The Goldfields Esperance Midwestern Wheat Belt, we're pretty cloudy here in the Goldfields.
3: Certainly are. A little bit foggy this morning, pretty much all across the central and southern Goldfields and sneaking into the western half of the central wheat belt this morning. It is slowly lifting now that the sun is up, but it will take a couple of hours to fully clear that cloud. And we are on for a nice sunny day all across the regions today. Very different story by the time we chat tomorrow, because there is a cold front coming and that'll be sort of smashing through the west coast tomorrow morning, potentially along the Geraldton coastline, somewhere around sort of 7-8 o'clock tomorrow, bringing with it some sort of gusty winds, some heavy rainfall, some widespread rainfall, and some damaging surf conditions for the west coast. In terms of our rainfall, it will bring some decent falls, though the best falls will be in those more western areas. So along the Geraldton coastline, looking at somewhere between 15 and 30 millimetres of rainfall.
0: Wow.
3: Inland towards Dalwallinu, northern, potentially 10 to 20 millimetres, 5 to 10 for southern and Cross, and maybe 2 to 4 millimetres for around the Kalgoorlie-Boulder area and down towards Esperance. There is a low pressure system that comes spinning through behind the cold front, so that will maintain the sort of windy conditions, but also the showery conditions through the weekend. And there's another system that arrives on Tuesday. So really consecutive days of sort of rainier, wetter conditions to come starting tomorrow. So if you've got any washing to be done, today's the day to get it done while we still have some sunshine. 24 degrees in Geraldton today, 20 degrees in Dalwallinu. If you're in Kalgoorlie-Boulder, partly cloudy, top of 18 degrees for you, and Esperance today mostly sunny, also 18 degrees.
0: Now, you're a weather nerd. We can safely say that. Have you been keeping up to date with the England and the second ever red alert for temperatures? Amazing.
3: Because it's bizarre. So they're predicting temperatures 39, 40 degrees.
0: In June.
3: You have to think, the UK don't have air conditioners in their office buildings, in their houses. Their houses are all built to retain heat. It would be the most uncomfortable week for them. I mean, we've still got family in the UK. It's I can't even imagine it. I mean, a 40 degree day with aircon is one thing. Without it and no way to escape it is completely another.
0: And it is the humidity as well that goes there.
3: The humidity as well. It's really high humidity, so it is going to feel even worse. You know, we're lucky here on the West. It's a dry heat, but it's very different once you add any element of humidity. It'd be feeling absolutely disgusting.
0: All right. Well, thank you very much, Jessie. Have a great day.
3: Thank you.
0: That's Jessica Lingard there from the Bureau of Meteorology. And my magnificent producer, Chris, has sent me this audio. I thought we might play a little bit of it.